Kevin doesn't have a left arm. It probably kept him from having a career in the NBA. Next on Keep the Faith, he shares how you can be content in everything.

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1: I'm Donna Cruz. Sometimes life just isn't fair. If you were only dealt a different deck, then things would be better. You could be content. Now that thought popped into Kevin Atlas's mind too. In his new book, Get in the Game, he shares how he overcame the odds to become the first person to play Division I college basketball with only one full arm. So what if he had two? Is he ever angry about it?
2: Yeah, have I ever been angry about God, about my arm? And I'd say the majority of my life, I would say, yeah, I'm pretty frustrated. It was harder to get recruited in basketball, per se. Roy Williams, we scrimmaged him, UNC. This is the year 2009 that won the national championship. After the scrimmage, Roy Williams at UNC shook my hand after and said, if you had two arms, you'd be the number one draft pick in the NBA. Walked away, wasn't recruiting me. Best and worst thing I ever heard. With that being said, today, if you gave me a left arm, I wouldn't take it. Took me the majority of my life to be able to say that. But if you gave me a left hand today, I wouldn't take it. And honestly, it's allowed me to connect with so many people in just the most extraordinary way I'd have never believed. And I hope that for every listener out there, you're able to look in the mirror and love yourself right back. And the sooner you can accept your nub, and whatever that is to you, your insecurity, what you don't like about yourself, that's the sooner you can change the world.

0: I think what distinguishes the best friends from even just good friends is this. They know every part. They know every part of me that's possible to know. They know my dark side. They know my weaknesses. They know my challenges. They know my sins. They know my brokenness. They know my family of origin. They know my career. And when you've got a few people like that there are no secrets from, you have just hit the gold mine.
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7: 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Wait, what? That's next on Keep the Faith.

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1: Hi, I'm Keith Stevens. As much stress as there is in life, it's good to laugh. Julie Lyles Carr is a mom of eight and has written books like Raising an Original. She says that family life is often like living in a sitcom.
2: My daughter, Macy, who is now 18, was getting ready to prep dinner one night. And my husband, Michael, goes through seasons where he'll eat very vegetarian. He won't eat, you know, much animal protein at all. And so she was getting out chicken breasts to make part of our dinner, and she was giving out different items. And my youngest child, Jake, who's nine, popped up to the bar at the counter where she was working, and he was watching her, and he said, "Macy, do you think that Dad will eat that?" And Macy said, "Eat dinner with us?" And he said, "Well, no, eat that." And Macy said, "Oh, the chicken?" She said, "No, buddy, I don't think so." And Jake goes, "Oh, that's right." Because he's like Jesus's mom. And Macy said, "Jesus's mom? How is Jesus's mom like Dad?" And he said, "Ugh, Macy, the vegetarian Mary." So, you know, there are a lot of different ways that being a mom to my kids, even hearing them talk about Jesus's mom, can be really different and really entertaining in this big family with all the chaos and all the things that go on all the time.

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12: Life was just not going my way. It would take more than a church service to encourage me. Well, encouragement did come my way that morning, but in the form of someone who is an unlikely hero.

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1: I'm Keith Stevens. You never know what good will come from a timely text, a love note in a lunchbox, or even just a smile to a stranger. Well, our friend Dan Wilt is a musician and the author of books like A Well-Worn Path. But really, if you had to choose one word to describe Dan, he's an encourager, and you can be the same.
2: Recently, I was at a church service. I was feeling particularly heavy, just down in my heart. Life was not going my way, and I needed some encouragement. As the service was about to begin, a dear friend came running up to me. He threw his arms around me without shame and gave me a huge bear hug. "Dan," he said, "you are my hero." Now, that was the last thing I felt like I was to anyone at that point. So, of course, I welled up and I started to cry. Then my friend stepped back from his hug. He put his hand on my shoulder and he began to pray for me. Now, my friend is a very special young man, as you can already tell. But what makes him even more special is that he has Down syndrome, and he remains one of the most delightful people I will ever have in my life. You see, we don't need to be spiritual superstars to give someone the gift of encouragement. We don't need to be smart or wise or funny or the perfect friend. We don't have to have the right Bible verse, the right soundbite, or the right smile for someone whose heart is low and is simply in need of some lifting. Like my friend, we just need to be present. The heavy lifting of the heart is done by simple words of encouragement. Well, maybe you're in a position to encourage someone who's feeling low today. I'd encourage you to step out of your comfort zone and into their pain zone. Often we don't want to go there because we're not sure what we'll say. Well, like my friend, forget about saying the right words they need. Just be present to them. Listen to them. Look them in the eye and offer a word of simple support and prayer. You'll be amazed how powerful a small act of encouragement can be when it's offered with great love.

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1: The difference between the unit and the unity is the why. Why are we doing this? Why do we do that? Sometimes just keeping unity in my family requires me to explain why. Why is this important that you don't leave your stuff all over the counter? Why is this important that you check the mail? Why is this important that you put the mail here instead of over there? So just little things like that. I think if you sit down and you discuss and have a family discussion of what's valuable to you.
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2: My mom was a great mom. She was a single mom, raised me and my sister. We're like 9 months and 23 days apart, and she did a great job to the best of her ability. However, she started getting Alzheimer's. She realized just how much that she loved us, and especially me. But my mother never dated, never did anything but provide for us. She did the very best she could do. And at the end, when things were different, it was like all over again. We were children, and she just gave us everything. I thought, well, we really didn't appreciate what we had with her being a single mom, but now it's time for us to appreciate it, and we did, and it was the best life ever. She was my mama and my daddy. I was blessed.

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0: 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You found Keep the Faith. I'm Keith Stevens.
1: And I'm Donna Cruz. 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
3: Raising worry-free girls. She says a gift you can give your kids is to be real with them.
4: If your child says, I'm just not the best basketball player, I'm not that good at basketball, I think it's completely appropriate to say, yeah, you're not the best basketball player, and it's okay. None of us are the best at anything. And I would say my two cents in this whole anxiety epidemic is I think part of the problem is that we have lost the first part of John 16:33. In this world, you will have trouble. I think kids today, especially kids in the church, believe everything should be my best day ever, living my best life. All those Instagram messages we're putting out over and over. I should be able to do all the things all the time in the best way possible. And they just can't. Everybody's not good at everything. We all have areas we need to grow. And so we talk a lot about helping kids strengthen muscles, talking about muscles with them, whether it's the muscle of empathy or the muscle of math skills or the muscle of, you know, sports. I mean, we all have things like that. And so as a family talking about, yeah, I'm working on this and you're working on that and you're working on that, is such a great message to communicate to them that none of us are there yet. We're all figuring it out and things are going to be hard. I mean, I just think we've stopped talking about that in a way that has been detrimental to kids.

0: secret to a great marriage is not just, you know, the attitude of, oh, we just got to get out of here one night a week. You know, it really is great to be able to do that, but probably even more important than that is to be able to really work together as a family with your kids and have your kids understand how important it is for mom and dad to be able to have some adult time, to be able to talk about things that adults want to talk about, to be able to work together as a family, to be able to, you know, meet everybody's needs. And when you have special time alone together with your kids or with your spouse, everybody else needs to embrace that and support and encourage that. I think that's the key to a good, happy family life.
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12: An unorthodox handshake with a president showed one man what it means to be a family and a team. 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
1: I'm Keith Stevens. The world is made up of teams, and your first one is in your own home. Nick Arnett is a family-friendly comedian.
2: Other people say you can throw an apple core out the window because it gives the animals something to eat. So they can come down to the road for a nice, big, healthy snack. Now, the most creative rationale for throwing an apple core out the window is it will plant seeds for other trees to grow. And of course, our freeways are lined with apple trees. Yes.
1: Nick remembers a moment from his childhood that showed him what team is all about.
3: When I was in first grade, we took off in the station wagon to Stapleton International Airport in Denver, where I grew up. And we were going there because we were going to get to meet the president. At that time, it was Lyndon Baines Johnson. Unbelievable how things were in those days. We went to the airport and we walked right out onto the tarmac, and there was just one of those velvet theater ropes. That's it. We got to stand out there, and Air Force One pulls up. It was unbelievable. And all these people with cameras, Secret Service comes out of the plane, and last but not least is LBJ, that big old guy, over 6 feet tall, waving his big old cowboy hat. So exciting. And we were there because we were going to get to shake the president's hand. So he comes down the line, and I have my little first grade hand out there, and he passed right over my little seven-year-old hand. And I was so disappointed. He missed everybody's hands except my mom. We felt horrible. But my mom says, you know what? I shook the president's hand. So if I shook his hand, then he's still on my hand. So if I shake your hand, it'll be like you shook the president's hand. And we bought into it hook, line, and sinker. So she shook all of our hands and touched all of our faces, and we left very satisfied that we had accomplished our mission. That's teamwork.

As long as there's breath in you, there is always an opportunity to ask for forgiveness, to start building the relationship that you always wish you had. It is a message from the pits of hell that it's too late and it's too hard and that you messed up and you might as well give up. Never give up. There is forgiveness and redemption and hope.

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1: I'm Donna Cruz. You were made for this. If you're wondering what I'm talking about, Matt Hammett says all you have to do is look around your house. Matt used to be the lead singer of the band Sanctus Real and has written a book called Lead Me.
2: Whatever your dream is that you're working for in the world, there are thousands of people behind you, like ready and willing to take your place, who would never be sorry to see you knocked off that ladder. But at home, your kids have one father, your wife has one husband, and that is the thing that we most need to care for. Like, God has designed us and called us to do that job in a special way that only we can do. And without us being there for them, there's a painful void that really affects them for the rest of their lives. And if we're really into legacy work, then, you know, we don't start where any man can go. We start where only we can go. You know, those moments where you're, you know, changing diapers or cleaning dishes or whatever it is that drives you crazy, searching for like the matching sock. All those little funny moments that we experience that can just like make us roll our eyes or just feel tired. That's the small stage where God really honors those little acts of faithfulness as we patiently and lovingly and humbly walk out as servant leaders, as men and women, to our families. I'd rather fail anywhere else in the world, to be honest, than fail in those moments.

if you are irritated with someone and you tell them you're irritated and you tell somebody else you're irritated, are you going to be more or less irritated? But if you stop yourself and you think on whatever is worthy of praise rather than what's worthy of driving you crazy, are you going to be more or less irritated?

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4: I'm Chris Kelly with some contagious encouragement here on Keep the Faith. It's Thomas Hardy who said, "New love is the brightest and long love is the greatest, but revived love is the tenderest thing known on earth."

0: You're listening to Keep the Faith. So smile. I think it's so important to show the people we love how much they mean to us. So who's that person for you? And how have they encouraged you? 800-726-4150. That's 800-726-4150. Who's that someone special who's always there to encourage you?
1: His name is Kirk. A year ago, my job transferred me to a different city, so he left his job so that he could come and be with me. It's been a struggle trying to find a new job, but anything I need to do for my job, any function I need to go to, he's there, he's encouraging me, and I'm so proud of him, and I'm so happy that he's my husband. He could have had a totally different attitude and said, you know what, I'm going to stay where I am, do my job, and then you can't go. You have to stay with me. I'm the guy. But he doesn't feel like he has to make $1 million to be the head of our home. You know, it's not about the financial contribution. It's about the spiritual contribution.

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And my wife's like, hey, I've been taking care of home and the kids without you. And now that you're back, I need you to refill me. It's hard to be unselfish when you're in need yourself. No.

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Those things will drain me. So I learned when I'm in those, any of those three, I have to get off by myself and say, God, I need to center back on you. I need to calm down. I need to get some rest. I need you to start refilling me. And then I engage back from a better standpoint with my spouse.

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4: Maybe you're suffering right now. Maybe you're in pain right now. Maybe you're saying, man, no one knows what I'm going through. God knows. He knows all about it. And you know what? God cares. He's the God who suffers. And He'll enter into your suffering and help you through it so you don't have to be alone ever, ever. 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
3: Hi, I'm your host, David James. Pastor Greg Laurie is the senior pastor of Harvest Christian Fellowship in Southern California and Hawaii, and the featured speaker of the Harvest Crusades. Question: aren't you glad that God cares for you? Phil Wickham shares about the great things God has planned on Refresh.

0: 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So the Apostle Paul wrote to the Romans that a meaningful commitment to Christ is one where we give him our mind and body. Well, Pastor Greg explains why our full dedication is important.
1: I urge you, therefore, brothers, by the mercies of God, present yourself to him as a living sacrifice. This is your reasonable service. And the phrase reasonable service can be translated the logical thing to do. In other words, to be a half-hearted Christian is illogical. You know, when I came to Christ, I came out of complete darkness. You know, I was raised by my crazy alcoholic mother living her wacky life. But then I myself made a lot of bad decisions and got into drugs, and my life had just gone downhill. And when I heard the gospel, I believed in Jesus. I put that whole life behind me. I wanted nothing to do with it anymore, and I was ready to go for it. So I started going to Bible studies, and I started, you know, learning scripture and learning what it meant to be a follower of Jesus. And I met a few people that were kind of trying to live in two worlds. And I looked at them like, what is wrong with you? I've just come out of that. And I've seen things that a person should never see. And you do not want to flirt with that world. You know, and they were kind of living in two worlds, you know. And I thought, that doesn't make any sense at all, because I know where that leads. And I think in the same way, here's what Paul is saying. Don't try to live in two worlds. I mean, it's logical. It makes sense to dedicate everything to God. That means as you grow older, your commitment should grow stronger. You should be more committed to Christ at 57 than you were at 17. You know, it's cute when a little baby needs help, you know, eating, or maybe they need their diaper changed, or you need to watch over them, but it's not cute when they're 40. I've met believers that have known the Lord for years, and it's like they've never grown. It's like they're in a state of suspended animation. There's that same person always struggling, always having a hard time, always falling back and recommitting, falling back, recommitting. And it's like, man, come on. Get with the program here. Totally commit yourself to God and do it every day and be filled with the Spirit and live a pure life. This is the logical thing to do. To present my personality, to present my mind, to present my words, to present my tongue, to present my hands and my feet. Proverbs 6 says, there's six things the Lord hates. No, seven things he detests. Haughty eyes, that means arrogant eyes. A lying tongue, hands that kill the innocent, a heart that plots evil, and feet that race to

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0: 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In Romans chapter 12, the Apostle Paul encouraged believers to resist conformity to the world. Well, Pastor Greg says that if we're truly transformed on the inside, there'll be proof on the outside.
1: Don't be conformed to this world, but be transformed by the renewing of your mind. Now, what do we mean when we say the world? You know, sometimes we throw this term around a lot as Christians. I mean, that's really worldly. Don't be worldly. What does that mean to be worldly? Sometimes if someone is a little fashionable, that's worldly, man. You shouldn't be in style. You should be lame like me and even talk like this because it's spiritual. No, you're just weird, okay? That's all that is. That's religious weirdness. You don't even know what you're talking about. Well, don't, and it's wrong, you know, watching TV's worldly or going to a movie's worldly. Well, granted, maybe some TV and some movies could be worldly, but I don't think you can say all those things are necessary. Let's try to understand what the Bible means when it says the world. When we talk about the world in a biblical sense, God is not speaking of the earth or the planet. The Bible even says the earth is the Lord's and the fullness thereof. God gave us this beautiful planet that we live on to enjoy. Now, when the Bible speaks of the world, it's speaking of a mentality. It's speaking of a culture. It's speaking of a sinful way of thinking and living. And the Bible tells us that the whole world is in the sway of the wicked one, meaning Satan. So he's the one that's manipulating the evil, horrific, godless things that are happening today. Here's what 1 John 2:15 says from a modern translation defining the world. Listen, don't love the world's ways. Don't love the world's goods. Love of the world squeezes out love for the Father.

practically everything that goes on in the world, wanting your own way, wanting everything for yourself, wanting to appear important, has nothing to do with the Father. It just isolates you from Him. The world, with all of its wanting, wanting, wanting, is on the way out, but whoever does what God wants is set for eternity. I like that translation. The King James is, I love not the world, neither the things that are in the world, for all that's in the world, the lust of the flesh, the lust of the eyes, and the pride of life. But that's just a modern way of saying sort of a self-obsession, where it's all about you. Everything's about you, this selfishness that can drive us. Don't live that way. Don't be conformed. And the word conform is an interesting word that Paul uses. It refers to the act of assuming an outward appearance that does not accurately reflect what is within. Let me say that again. The idea it conveys is assuming an outward appearance that is different than who you really are on the inside. You know, so you take on this persona, I'm this person, but you're really not that person. The Phillips translation puts it this way: don't let this world squeeze you into its mold. Don't worry so much about being cool. Focus on being godly. That's the thing, be godly.

0: Building 429 here on Refresh, reminding us that where we really belong is with Jesus. Pastor Greg, the things we listen to, whether it's Christian music or messages or some form of secular entertainment, that matters, doesn't it?
1: Yeah, it really does. You know, the Bible says, whatsoever things are true and lovely and of good report, think on these things. So, you know, you're going to be impacted by what you listen to. If you listen to talk radio and people are always arguing, that can get you very agitated and upset. On the other hand, if you listen to, say, Christian music or a message on the radio from the Word of God, that can give you a different perspective, hopefully a heavenly perspective. So I think it's very important what we fill our minds and our hearts with. Psalm 1 says, blessed, or another word to put in the place of that is happy. Happy is the man or the woman who doesn't walk in the counsel of the ungodly or stand in the way of sinners or sit in the seat of the scornful, but their delight is in the word of God, and in it do they meditate day and night. Then the psalm goes on to say, and they'll be like a tree planted by the rivers of water, and they'll bring forth fruit in their season. So the idea is, when you meditate in God's word, it affects your outlook. It affects everything. And there's a lot of ways to do that. It can be hearing a message from Scripture. It can be hearing a song that's based on Scripture. So I think these are tools we can utilize to reinforce our faith and keep us on the right track. And most importantly, as that psalm promises, cause us to be happy people.
0: It really does, Greg. And as you just mentioned, the best way to resist the thoughts and ways of the world is to focus on God's word and our fellowship with him.
1: We're living in a time where you can catch a lot of flack for being a Christian. We're living in a time where you may be ridiculed, you may be even physically assaulted for being a follower of Christ. But 2 Timothy 2:12 says, if we endure, we'll reign with him. If we've disowned him, he will disown us. Don't disown Christ. Stand up for Christ. Don't be ashamed of who you are as a follower of Jesus. Don't be conformed to this world, but be transformed by the renewing of your mind. Are you being conformed to this world and sort of that culture is affecting you in the way that you live? Let's say that, you know, maybe you're having sex with your boyfriend or girlfriend. Because the problem is, when you have unconfessed sin, I don't mean to pick on that sin in particular, because it could be a sin of gossiping, it could be lying, you could be filled with pride. But my point is, if you're living with unconfessed sin in your life, that cuts off your communication with God. It doesn't mean you're not a Christian anymore, but it does mean you're a wayward Christian. And it's sort of like your service has been cut off to heaven in a way. And to reestablish service and communication, you need to repent of that sin. Present yourself to him. Don't be conformed to this world. Be transformed by the renewing of your mind, that you may know what is the good and acceptable and perfect will of God. Notice it's called the good, acceptable, and perfect will of God. God's will for you is good. In fact, we're told over in Psalm 34:8, taste and see that the Lord is good. But here's the problem. Our definition of good is different than God's definition of good. We're interested in what brings us immediate gratification. That's good. Getting everything I want, we think that's good. God says, actually, it isn't. If I were to give you everything you wanted, it would destroy you. So I'm going to hold back some of those things from you for your own good. You're interested in the small picture. God's interested in the big picture. Our definition of good is that which is happy, fun, pleasurable, pain-free in the moment. God's interested in what is productive, character-forming, and eternally focused. We're interested in the here and now. God's interested in the by and by. What does that mean? God's interested in making you more like Jesus each and every day. And I think one day when we get to heaven, we're going to see things a lot differently. And I think we may look at life and realize that some of those things we thought were good were actually bad. And some of those things we thought were bad were actually good. Because they caused us to depend upon him, and they made us more like Jesus.

0: 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I'm David James, music from Cotless and Toby Mac. Coming up.
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0: Pastor Greg and I are so happy you are with us today here on Refresh. It's a time to be encouraged by the wisdom we find in God's Word and in the songs we hear every day. So in Psalm 119, it says, "The sum of your word is truth, and every one of your righteous rules endures forever." Hey, if we want to know how to live a God-pleasing life, Pastor Greg says the Bible is a good place to start.
1: If you're trying to discern God's will, here's just some good principles to keep in mind. Number one, God primarily speaks to us through His Word. He primarily speaks to us through His Word. Scripture says His Word is a lamp to our feet and a light to our path. So God will never lead us contrary to what the Bible says. Here's a simple way to remember it. If it's not in the Word, it's not of the Lord. If it's not in the Word, it's not of the Lord. The Bible is our bedrock. The Bible is our absolute. The Bible is our touchstone. The Bible is the clear revelation that we measure all other so-called revelations by. It's a rock of stability. We measure our fickle human emotions by. The way we know something is true or right is by comparing it to what Scripture says. In 2 Timothy 3:16, it says, "All Scripture is inspired by God. It's useful to teach us what is true and to help us realize what's wrong in our life. It straightens us out and teaches us to do what is right." So God will never lead you contrary to Scripture. On the day of Pentecost, when the Holy Spirit was poured out and supernatural phenomena was taking place, Peter stood up and said, "This is that which was spoken of by the prophet Joel." And he had a biblical basis for what was taking place. Should always have a biblical basis for what is taking place. And so the Word of God needs to be precious to you. Here's the thought. What if we treated our Bibles like our cell phones? You know, think how important your phone is to you. I mean, you carry it with you wherever you go. And sometimes you even carry it room to room, right? It's like, "Oh, where's my cell phone? It's in the other room. I have to get it." Because you don't want to miss a thing. And then maybe you get in your car and you're driving down the street and you suddenly realize, "I left my cell phone at home." What do? You do a U-turn and you go home because you need that lifeline. What if you treated your Bible that way? What if we carried it around in your purse or pocket? What if we flipped through it whenever you had a break? You know, when you're standing in line, what does everyone do now? Pull out their cell phone. What if you treated your Bible that way? "Oh, I have a break. I'm going to bust out the Bible. See what the Bible has to say." Now you can have the best of both worlds and have the Bible on your phone and you can read the Bible app, but what if you treated your Bible that way? What if you turned back home to get it if you forgot your Bible when you drove out? What if you treated the Bible as though you couldn't live without it? What if you gave the Bible as a gift to your kids? So you need to open up the Bible and read it. God speaks to you through the Word.

0: So thankful you've tuned in today for Refresh with Pastor Greg Laurie. Hi, I'm David James. So simply put, God's will is found in God's word. And Pastor Greg illustrates that there are many ways he'll confirm that to us.
1: God can speak to you through circumstances. He can speak to you through circumstances, and we ask God to confirm his word to us. Gideon was called by the Lord out of obscurity to lead the Israelites out of the bondage of the Midianites. And he picked an unlikely character in Gideon. And so the Lord said, I want you to do this, Gideon. Gideon said, I don't know, Lord, you have to prove it to me. And Gideon came up with this thing. He laid an animal skin on the ground, also known as a fleece. And he said, Lord, if you really want me to do this, I'm going to lay a fleece on the ground. And in the morning, if there's dew on the fleece and the ground is dry, I'll know it's you. So he gets up the next morning and there's dew in the fleece and the ground is dry. Then Gideon says, okay, Lord, I'm going to put it again one more morning. And this time, if there's dew on the grass and the fleece is dry, I'll know it's you. And that's where the expression laying a fleece before the Lord comes from, okay? But I don't suggest you base a huge decision on circumstances alone. But what I do suggest is you operate by biblical principles and then say, Lord, if this is your will, would you confirm it to me? I found that God often leads us one step at a time, not a detailed blueprint. God told Philip, go to the desert. He didn't say when you get to the desert, there's going to be a guy from Ethiopia in a chariot with a caravan reading out loud from Isaiah 53. So God said, just go to the desert. And sometimes the Lord will just sort of nudge us in a certain direction. We're not sure why we're doing it exactly. And when we take that step, then the next step becomes clear. Then I take that step and then the next step becomes clear. Sometimes God will stop you. Paul talked about how he was stopped by shipwreck and sickness. You wanted to do this, something happened where you were not able to do it. That's where God leads through circumstances. God can speak to you through people too. And I've had times where I sense the Lord is speaking to my heart to do a certain thing, and out of the blue, someone that I love or respect, or maybe someone I've never met, will come to me out of the blue and say, you know, Greg, you ought to think about doing this. I was just thinking about that. So that can be a confirmation. But on the other hand, people come up with crazy stuff. I had a girl come up to me years ago, and she said, the Lord spoke to me and said, I'm supposed to marry you. I said, well, let me get my wife. We got to talk about this, because... Needless to say, God didn't tell her that. But people come up with strange things. So you don't want to base a major decision on someone saying that. But here's another one. There's that work in your heart, sort of a peace in your heart. Colossians 3:15 says, let the peace of Christ rule in your hearts, since as members of his body, you're called to peace, and be thankful. I find when I'm in the will of God, I have the peace of God. The Bible says you will go out with joy and you'll be led forth with peace. And so ask for God's wisdom, and I believe he'll guide your steps.

0: Toby Mack on Refresh with Pastor Greg Laurie. You know, Pastor Greg, I've heard someone say, and maybe I heard you say this, that our checkbooks are diaries of the things that are most important to us. You know, where our treasure is, there our hearts will also be. I wonder how many of us would be willing to take a yellow highlighter and highlight each of the entries in our checkbook that was for kingdom purposes. And having just said that, I'm feeling very convicted myself. But we have a great opportunity for people to make one of those highlighted entries right now, don't we?
1: Yes. You know, Paul wrote to the church and said, I don't want you to give out of pressure or out of guilt. The last thing I want to do is ever make someone feel guilty if they don't give. We need to understand the privilege of giving and the blessing of giving. It is a responsibility. I do believe that every Christian should give of their finances for the work of the kingdom of God. But having said that, the Bible says that God loves a cheerful giver. And Jesus said it's more blessed, or I could translate it, happy making, to give than it is to receive. And I think a lot of believers have not discovered the joy and the happiness of giving. Did you know that there is something a person can experience when they give that has been described as the helper's high? There's literally a release of endorphins when people give of their money, give of their time, volunteer to help somebody else, or just something as simple as doing a kind deed for somebody else. There's this joy that comes from that. So it seems like medical scientists catching up with the Bible has been saying all along the blessedness, the happiness, the joy of giving. I want you to discover that. And if you feel inclined by the Lord to invest in our ministry, we will use it to reach more people. You have our commitment to that. So if you can be generous in supporting Harvest Ministries, we would really appreciate it. And there's a great opportunity to invest in our ministry, and it's called Becoming a Harvest Partner. Dave, why don't you tell them a little bit more about that?
0: 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I'm David James. That's so great to know that God's plan of salvation, we find forgiveness for our sins, right? But Pastor Greg reminds us it was through Jesus' suffering that that price was actually paid.
1: Listen to this passage in Hebrews 2. It says it was necessary for Jesus to be made in every respect like us, his brothers and sisters, so he could be our merciful and faithful high priest before God, and then he could offer a sacrifice that would take away the sins of the people. Since he himself has gone through suffering and temptation, he is able to help us when we are being tempted. So you're saying, man, I'm being tempted right now. I'm going through hardship right now. I've been abandoned by people I love. Jesus has been there. He knows what it's like. Say, I've lost a loved one. He knows what that's like. So you're not alone in your suffering. But why did Jesus have to suffer and die? Couldn't he have just expired in a simple way? Did he have to be scourged and beaten and have the beard pulled from his face? Did he have to be insulted and mocked and ridiculed and humiliated? Why did he have to die such a cruel death? Listen to this, because there was no other way to satisfy the righteous demands of God. God plays by his own rules. And he said, the soul that sins shall surely die. And the scripture teaches, without the shedding of blood, there is no forgiveness of sins. Listen to this. Calvary shows how far men will go in sin and how far God will go for man's salvation. Let me repeat that. Calvary, or the cross, shows how far men will go in their sin and also how far God will go for man's salvation. Jesus knew he was going to die from the very beginning, and he spoke of it often. No one took his life. He laid it down of his own accord. Jesus lived in the shadow of the cross from the moment he entered the world. Sometimes people think the cross was sort of an aberration or a tragic turn of events. In fact, that was the plan. That was the master plan, or should I say, the master's plan. That was the purpose he came for.

0: I am not alone. Carrie Job, Unrefresh. Well, you've heard it said that there's nothing as certain as death and taxes. But Pastor Greg reminds us of our hope of life after death.
1: You know, one day we're going to breathe our last breath. We're going to have our last meal, our last moment on earth, and then we will be in eternity. Often in our youth, we think of God, but then sometimes we stray and throw away years of our life. But what a joy it is to know the Lord in the beginning, in the middle, and the end of your life. You'll never regret that. You know, I became a Christian when I was a pretty young guy, 17, but I wish I'd even had done it sooner. I wasted some years, made some bad decisions, but I'm glad I did it when I did. I've never looked back and said, wish I did it when I was like 30 so I could, you know, had some more fun. I've never looked back and thought of my life that way. I'm just thankful I did it when I did it. Wished I'd done it sooner. Oh, but I know people who say, man, I threw away a decade. I threw away 20 years. I threw away so much time. How great it is to serve the Lord when you're young and then serve the Lord in middle age and serve the Lord in your later years. Serve the Lord from the beginning, the middle, and the end. And then we go into God's presence. There's some folks here that have joined us who may not have this relationship with Jesus Christ yet. He died on the cross for your sin because every one of us have sinned, and every one of us have broken God's commandments, and every one of us need help. But that's why Jesus died. There for us, Jesus said, for God so loved the world, he gave his only begotten Son, and whoever believes in him should not perish, but have everlasting life. He did it because he loved the world, but you could take out the word world and put your name in its place. For God so loved you. For God so loved Josh. For God so loved Mary. For God so loved John. For God so loved Tiffany. For God so loved Mortimer. There's someone named Mortimer. He did it for you. He did it for all of us. Maybe you're suffering right now. Maybe you're in pain right now. Maybe you're saying, man, no one knows what I'm going through. God knows. He knows all about it. And you know what? God cares. He's the God who suffers. And he'll enter into your suffering and help you through it so you don't have to be alone. Yeah, Jesus had to have even the Father turn away from him for a time to satisfy God's righteous demands. But listen to this. Because of that, I will never be forsaken of God. Ever. Ever. Jesus said, I will never, ever, ever leave you or forsake you. Because he was forsaken, I never will be if I put my faith in him. So if you've not asked Jesus to forgive you of your sin, if you're not sure right now that you'll go to heaven when you die, if you want to begin this new relationship with him, call out to him.

0: Because he lives, Matt Maher, here on Refresh with Pastor Greg Laurie. And listen, no matter where you're at in life or what you've done, it's great to know that Jesus lives and he loves you and me. And he wants to have a personal relationship with us. Pastor Greg, if someone's wondering what it means to believe in Jesus, to become a Christian, can you share with them how they can do just that?
1: Yeah, I'd be happy to, Dave. You know, sometimes people wonder, well, how does one become a Christian? Sometimes you'll hear people say, well, I'm in the process of converting. Listen, you're either converted or you're not converted. Conversion doesn't take years. It doesn't take months. It doesn't even take hours. It can happen in a flash. Listen, God is only a prayer away. You need to admit your sin to God, turn from it, and put your faith in Jesus Christ, and you can know that you'll go to heaven when you die. Have you done that yet? If not, it would be my privilege to lead you in a prayer of asking Christ to come into your life and forgive you of your sin. If you would like to do that, please pray this prayer after me right now. Again, if you want Christ to come into your life, pray this prayer after me now. Let's pray. Lord Jesus, I know that I'm a sinner, but you died on the cross for my sin and paid the price for every wrong I've ever done. I turn from that sin now, and I ask you to come into my life. Be my Savior, be my Lord, be my God, and be my friend. I choose to follow you from this day forward. Thank you for loving me and calling me and accepting me. In Jesus' name I pray. Amen. If you just prayed that prayer and meant it, Jesus Christ himself has come to live inside of you. The Bible says, for as many as received him, he gave them the power to become sons of God. As you just prayed that prayer, you are receiving him. So God bless you and welcome to the family of God. And you know what? We have some great resources we want to send you to grow spiritually. So here's Dave with some details.
0: That's right, Greg. Let me say first how excited we are that you've made this commitment to follow Jesus. And yes, we do have a special follow-up resource that'll help you take those first steps as a Christian. 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

0: Good afternoon and welcome to the Narrow Path radio broadcast. My name is Steve Gregg and glad to be joining you for this hour live in most stations. And where it is live, it's possible for you to call in and be a part of the program. The entire program is an open line call-in question and answer program if you have questions about the Bible or the Christian faith, or if you just want to challenge or disagree with something the host has said, you're willing to question that too. You can give me a call, but not right now because our lines are full. They will not be full continuously throughout the program, and so if you call randomly at various points in the next hour, you will sometimes find the lines have opened up, or at least one or two, and you can get through. The number to call in that case is going to be 844-484-5737. So it's 844-484-5737. All right, and so I don't suppose there's any reason to beat around the bush. We'll go to the phones right now and talk to Aaron in Paxton, Illinois. Hi, Aaron. Welcome to the Narrow Path.
1: Hey, Steve. I'm a big fan, and I was calling in to hope to get some wisdom and insight on the situation.
0: All right.
1: So, for the past year, my wife has left me. I apologize. I know your prayers.
0: I've been there. I understand. It's traumatic.
1: There are kids involved, and they're kind of. I haven't seen my kids in a few months, and because of this, you know, at my local church where I was teaching and a deacon, I stepped down. Throughout all this, I didn't want this. I've been defrocked from my teaching position. I just feel estranged from the local ecclesial community that I was a part of. It's a really kind of a lonely feeling because I really don't want any of this. I'm just suffering, I feel like, and I just hope that you might have some wisdom or insight or some scripture. Because I just feel like Saul and God has just taken his hand off of me or something.
0: Well, wait a minute. God has not taken his hand off of you. God is kind of allowing you to go through the furnace. I've been through that. I've actually been through it twice. I was married when I was 19, and when I was 21, my wife ran off with somebody else, left me with a baby. I at least had the good fortune to have my child with me. Many years later, like 30 years later, I had been married for 20 years to another wife, and she left and left behind four children. And again, neither wife had any basis for leaving that they ever announced. There were no grounds. And although I didn't lose my children, of course I did lose, the opportunity to be with my children all the time. We had to split the custody and things like that. I had legal custody, but I had to be away from my kids sometimes for weeks at a time. And that was difficult for me because when you get married and you're faithful and you believe in marriage and you're committed to your family, you want to be with your kids. You want to raise your kids. You don't want some person who's left the faith to, you know, have a strong influence on your children. You wouldn't have even bothered to have children with somebody if you knew they were going to leave the faith and try to steer your children the wrong way. You know, it's just a total betrayal. It's amazing how many people actually do that to their spouses. But it's not any sign that God is against you. By the way, in the second case, I was the primary teacher at the church I was attending. And when my wife, even before she left, when she started just being, give me the silent treatment and things weren't going well, I stepped down from teaching for the same reason apparently you did, because, you know, I feel like your marriage should be in order if you're going to be in the ministry. And when I could, you know, when there were things going on in my wife's life that I didn't understand, and I still don't understand looking back, I don't even know if she understood, but the thing is that I wasn't able to cure them, and so our family was out of order. So I stepped down from ministry, and then when my wife walked out, I not only stepped down from church ministry, I gave up my radio program. I had the radio program for 4 years before she left, and I just went off the air that day and stayed off the air for a year. And I felt like you do. I felt like, well, I guess the ministry's over. I mean, it almost feels like life is over, because so much of my life had been defined in terms of raising my children and having a godly family, which I'd had for 20 years. And now suddenly, boom, all of it was gone. And the ministry, too. So, I mean, I that doesn't make it any easier for you. But I just say that because I know exactly what you're going through. I've been through that. And what I can say is this. You know, it should drive you closer to God. These kinds of situations will do something to a Christian. Going through that kind of a betrayal, that kind of a abandonment, that kind of, you know, trial in general, will either make you angry at God and cause you to drift further from him, or it'll make you closer to God because he's all you've got. Remember, David said in Psalm 27:10, he said, when my father and my mother forsake me, the Lord will take me up. Now, this is not the case of your parents forsaking you, but it's just as painful as if your parents forsook you. And David may have known that reality in his family. And he said, well, the Lord's going to take me up. He wasn't saying it lightly. It wasn't a flippant remark. It was but a statement of conviction that it's true. You know, Jesus said, you'll be hated by all men and all nations for my sake. But whoever endures to the end shall be saved. There's this betrayal by a spouse is very, very painful, partly because, of course, you love your spouse uniquely. You've given yourself uniquely to that person for I don't know how many years you were married, but you forsook all others and intended to do so for the rest of your life, to forsake all others. You've started a family. You've got children. You've started a project. The children are probably the most important project in your life. And then the ministry and the church has taken you. I was, when it happened to me, I just stepped out of ministry completely just to, wait until God would fix things. And the marriage never got fixed. I did have the children, which I know you'd probably be delighted if that was

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3: New normal isn't normal, and it's not what you want to say, okay, I'm good with that, because you're not, and you shouldn't be good with it. But the time comes where you say, well, you know, this apparently is what God has dished out for me at this point. I mean, I'm not saying God made your wife leave, but I'm saying that God has control over how things turn out in your life, and, you know, the hairs of your head are numbered. There's nothing going on. Your wife can't do anything that would destroy God's plan for your life. She can destroy God's plan for her life, but she can't harm God's plan for your life. If you look to him, if you draw near to him when you're feeling alone, which is going to be quite a lot in the next few months, maybe years, this is going to test your spiritual manliness, you know, and it's not easy. It's not going to be easy at all. But if you're faithful, you'll earn basically a reputation for being a strong, and it'll be a well-earned reputation for being a strong spiritual man who can stay faithful in the midst of all kinds of trials. And, you know, I've been through it twice. And on another occasion, I was married and my wife died. So I've been through widowhood. I've been through abandonment, been through all that. Yeah, I've had some pain myself in my life. And so when you talk about it, I'm not aloof from it, just speaking theoretically. But I will say this, you stay close to God, it does get better. Now, as far as your concern for your children, God knows your concern for your children. This is a great injustice that you've suffered. Jesus suffered great injustices too. His family rejected him. He had, you know, his life was taken from him. And this is basically, you know, it says in 1 Peter chapter 4, don't think it a strange thing when fiery trials, you know, test you, as if that's a strange thing. That's pretty much what life is about. Fortunately, this life is temporary. The next one isn't. And so if you're faithful unto death, you'll receive a crown of life. Now, how will things turn out for your children? I do not know the answer to that. Hopefully well. But I can say this, that God knows where your kids are. And God can reach them when you can't. And you're going to be heartbroken. You're going to be in pain. Again, your emotions will eventually adjust to the new normal. But there's a sense of which, in the early stage, you don't want to. Because you don't want to, I mean, you want it to get better. You want her to come back. And maybe that will happen. In the meantime, the temporary new normal is that you can't fix this. I don't know. I'd like to ask you a couple questions. Is your wife willing to communicate with you at all?
4: Everything is really just seems like there's no emotion behind it. She said she doesn't want to reconcile, and that's just kind of her trying to keep track of things for court. Mm-hmm. She doesn't really respond to anything unless it's pertinent to her.
3: Does she claim to be a Christian?
4: Yes.
3: Does she go to church anywhere?
4: Yes.
3: Have you talked to the leaders of her church about this?
4: I talked to the leaders of her mother's church that she was attending for a little bit. She's now at a different church, but her mother is who's housing her, and I tried to speak with them about it and say that, you know, you guys are kind of getting in the way of reconciliation, you know.
3: Even if they let her leave her husband and do not confront her or take her aside and say, listen, if you're going to be a Christian, you're going to follow Jesus. Because being a Christian doesn't just mean you wear a label that says, I'm a Christian. If you are a Christian, then you belong in the church. If you're faking that you're a Christian, you don't belong in the church. Now, the Bible talks about church discipline, you know, and the Bible indicates that the church should be addressing this very proactively, trying to address it. Say, listen, you can't just rebel against God, destroy a marriage, destroy your children.

0: and be a member in good standing on the church when you're not trying to rectify it. And so her yeah. church leaders really need to get involved in this, but often they yeah. won't. Often they won't because churches are dysfunctional. Yeah, go ahead. Yeah.
1: Ours did. We went through counseling, and our pastor had told us, you know, I didn't want a divorce. And she said, you know, I can't give you God's blessing on this. This seems like something that needs to be, like, worked out, you know.
0: Well, I didn't ask you, but did you give her any grounds for divorce?
1: She would say yes, in that I was, you know, verbally abusive would be what she would say.
0: And where did she get the impression? Where did she get the impression that's grounds for divorce? She's not interested in what Jesus talks about at all?
1: I mean, I talked to her mother and them about Ephesians 5 and tried to point some things out, and it seemed very, like, offensive to them, the thought of, you know, forgiving me and then I'm supposed to die for her. And I love my wife, I would, but...
0: Well, I don't know if you really have been verbally abusive or if she only feels that way about it. I've heard wives use that term, verbal abuse or emotional abuse, and they can apply it to almost anything they want to if they're trying to get sympathy from their friends, especially their girlfriends, about leaving their husbands. The question is, what is verbal abuse? Now, if you have been verbally unkind to her, that is, if you've been unloving, if you've been harsh with her, well, that's not grounds for divorce, but you definitely need to be humble. You need to be humble and be apologetic about that and say, I need to work on that. And maybe you have already made that decision. I don't know. But that's, you know, you can't really expect her. I mean, she should come back if she's a Christian. I'm not sure she is. I don't know. Just because someone says they are doesn't mean they are. If she wants to follow Christ, she's going to want to fix this marriage. But if she doesn't want to fix the marriage, or even if she does, she probably won't want to without knowing that you've really seen, you know, the error of your ways and that you see where you've flubbed up and what you're going to change. So, I mean, it sounds like she'll communicate with you. You say there's not much emotion in it, but but if she'll communicate, there are times when you can, you know, discuss the changes you desire to make the marriage better. But how many children do you have?
1: Two.
0: How old are they?
1: Three and 4 months.
0: Oh my, brand new. Yeah, she doesn't realize that what she's doing is going to hurt the children more than fixing the marriage is going to, you know, she may want to take the easy way out. A lot of people want to take the easy way out because, frankly, they think they're allowed to. They're not. They think the church will permit them to. Unfortunately, that may be true. The church shouldn't. The church is disobedient to God, and leaders of the church will answer to God for their disobedience if they let this kind of thing go on in the church without confronting it and disciplining it. But a lot of times leaders of churches don't even take their job seriously. I mean, they don't, apparently, it looks to me like many church leaders don't even take God seriously. And that's going to be very hard on them on the day of judgment because they'll receive a stricter judgment than the average person will. I mean, any church leader who doesn't fear God enough to address these kinds of things and do everything that in their power to resolve them in the church is simply going to have a very rude awakening when they face God and give account for their ministry. As far as you'll give account for yours too. And so just make sure you keep your heart clean, that you keep trusting God, stay in prayer about the children, about your wife, and know that, you know, what you're going through, there are really many thousands of Christian men and women are going through analogous situations. And it's not easy. It doesn't make it easy to know that others are going through it, but it does help to know that this isn't some bizarre thing that really, you know, God doesn't know how to deal with this. God knows how to deal with it. Brother, let me just pray for you right now, and I'm going to take some other calls. My heart goes out to you, man. Father, I pray that you'll help Aaron to go through this time in a godly way, that he'll be able to address his wife honestly and kindly, and he'll see what changes he needs to make, and she'll hear and believe, and that their children will be spared all the disasters associated with broken homes and single-parent families and things like that, Father. He's going through a great pain at this time, which many of my listeners are familiar with, too. I pray that you'd give him grace in this time, but especially help him to find comfort by drawing near to you and trusting in you, because that's all we can do in situations like this. I do pray for his wife that she'll be devoted to fixing what's wrong and repairing the marriage. And I pray for your protection on his children as they go through this time where somebody in their family is sinning. And I pray, Father, that you'll protect them from the effects of those sins. I ask it in Jesus' name. Amen. Aaron, I got to take some more calls, I'm sorry to say, but that's what we do here. And I appreciate
1: you
0: calling,
1: brother.
0: Thank
1: you for your time. I appreciate you.
0: Okay, stay close to some Christian friends who are sympathetic and can help you, at least in the loneliness area. God bless you. All right, we're going to talk next to George from Scottsdale, Arizona. George, welcome to the Narrow Path. Thanks for calling.
2: And thank you for taking my call, and thank you for praying for Aaron. I certainly don't mind waiting because you did a great job of, I believe, of counseling Aaron, and I appreciate that. My question is, first of all, is not a gotcha. It may sound like that, but it's not. Yesterday you spoke about Scripture and how it was the recorded messages of Moses and so forth and the apostles. And I like, you know, I appreciate that answer, but then I wondered about 2 Timothy 3:16. And I looked at that, and I noticed there's a variety of ways it gets translated, inspired, yeah. Breathed out. Can you, and I'm sure you can, that's why I'm asking,
0: yep.
2: Can you reconcile the idea that it was human authors, my words, not yours, and inspired by God?
0: Sure, again. 2 Timothy 3:16, of course, is the famous verse, all Scripture is given by inspiration of God and is profitable for doctrine, for reproof, for correction, for instruction in righteousness, that the man of God may be complete, thoroughly equipped for every good work. Now, okay, first of all, we need to understand what Paul is saying and what he's not saying. He's not saying that the book fell down from the sky, and it's in that sense the Word of God. When it says given by inspiration of God, the actual word in the Greek is God-breathed. All Scripture is God-breathed. Now, by the way, the word is not found in the Greek there. It belongs in the sentence somewhere. And some people think that the word is should be placed a little later in the sentence. So they'd say that all Scripture given by inspiration of God is profitable, is inspired. You know,
2: yes.
0: That is, all Scripture that is God-breathed is profitable, which would mean, you know, it would not be saying that everything that is called Scripture really is Scripture, but all Scripture that really is inspired. But the point is, even the Scriptures, you know, if he's saying Scripture is inspired, which he is, he's not denying that it's written down by people. And so, you know, a very similar verse to this, and one that is a good cross-reference for you, is in 2 Peter chapter 1, where it says in verse 20 and 21, knowing this first, that no prophecy of Scripture is of, meaning no, it did not arise from any private interpretation. For prophecy never came by the will of man, but holy men of God spoke as they were moved by the Holy Spirit. Okay, so here's how, this is what it means to say the Scriptures are inspired by God. Holy men of God, men of God spoke as they were moved by the Holy Spirit. So it's written by people. These people were moved by God to write or to speak, and to speak the words of God. Now, in what form did that moving take? I don't know. I've never written Scripture. I never will. I'm not a Scripture writer. I'm a Bible teacher. But I don't know what it's like subjectively to be moved by the Holy Spirit in that sense. But we are told that the people who wrote it were holy men, and they were men of God. Now, in the Old Testament, the word men of God, a man of God is usually a prophet. Elijah and Elisha were called men of God and so forth. A man of God is usually a prophet. But it says holy men of God. They spoke as God moved them to by the Holy Spirit. Now, we have to understand that God's moving them means that they had God's message. They had God's, as the Old Testament puts it, God's burden was on them. God put his burden on them. And that's why Isaiah speaks of the burden of the Lord. here's the burden of the Lord against Babylon. Here's the burden of the Lord against Edom. Here's the burden of the Lord against Moab. God would put his burden on their hearts and move them to speak his message to people, which he revealed to them. Now we might think of them as speaking almost like robots or channels, where, you know, suddenly the Spirit of God grips them and all of a sudden their words are not their own at all, but there's just kind of a transcription of whatever's in God's head is coming out of their mouth. Yeah, well, that could be, but the Bible doesn't say that's what it took place, and it doesn't seem like it is. For example, when Ezekiel writes, it's a very different style of writing than Isaiah. And Isaiah is different than Jeremiah, the weeping prophet. And frankly, Paul's writing is a lot different than John's. I mean, you can easily tell John's writings from Paul's simply by, you don't have to be told who wrote them. You can just tell by their style and by their vocabulary. So it's clear that, these inspired writers, they use their own literary abilities, their own vocabularies, their own command of the language. And they wrote in their own words what God moved them to write, or what God showed them was true and which he ordained them to communicate. We have to assume that God selected men. I mean, there's only about 40 or so authors who wrote biblical books out of a world of millions and millions of people. It seems like God was capable of finding men who could accurately express what he put on their hearts, what he revealed to them, and using their own language. And I, when I say they use their own language, that doesn't mean that God wasn't moving in some sense through them as they wrote. But whether he was or not, take Daniel, for example. Much of Daniel is spoken in the past tense. I, Daniel, was at the river Ulai, and I saw this, and I heard this, and I had a dream on this occasion, and here's what was in the dream. Now, he's not writing it as it's occurring. He's writing it after the fact. He had this dream. It was after he woke up again that he wrote it down. Now, the dream was an inspired revelation from God. Was he also experiencing some kind of supernatural ability to write when he wrote it down the next day or whenever he wrote it down? I don't know. But it wouldn't matter. If he's capable of accurately writing down what the dream was, then his message is God's message, inspired by that in that dream. In fact, the Bible indicates that lots of the prophets, God gave them dreams or visions, and they wrote them down. Does this mean that, you know, suddenly when they took, they weren't automatons, they were ordinary men who, you know, had ordinary lives, but when they decided to put their pen to the paper, suddenly something gripped them and they couldn't, you know, they weren't in their own right mind anymore and something was being channeled through them? That's more of an occultic idea, that automatic writing kind of stuff. No, God revealed things to them, and they wrote them down very competently, and they were moved by the Spirit to do so. And they had God's message. And that's what the Bible says. So to say Scripture is God-breathed or inspired, it doesn't mean that men were not actively involved or that their personalities were not engaged, things like that. So that's what I'm saying. And that's, that cross-reference would be 2 Peter 1, 19 and 20. I think that's helpful.
2: Thank you, sir. That helps.
0: All right, George. Good talking to you, brother. We need to take a break, but we'll be back. We have another half hour. Our website is thenarrowpath.com. I'll be back in 30 seconds. Don't go away.
3: If you call The Narrow Path, please have your question ready as soon as you are on the air. Do not take much time setting up the question or giving background. If such detail is needed to clarify your question, the host will ask for such information. Our desire is to get as many callers on the air during the short program. There are many calls waiting behind you, so please be considerate to others.

0: Welcome back to the Narrow Path radio broadcast. My name is Steve Gregg, and we're live for another half hour, taking your calls, doing our best to alleviate the curiosity you may express in your questions about the Bible or the Christian faith, hopefully clear up some confusion. On the other hand, if in listening to the program you feel like the host is giving answers that contribute to confusion rather than clarity, feel free to call and disagree, and we can talk about that too. The number to call is 844-484-5737. And just like I said a half hour ago, all the lines are full, so don't call right now. But since that time, a half hour ago, we've talked to a few calls, and some of the calls opened up, and other calls have replaced them. That'll happen this half hour, too. So call randomly, and you may find a line is opened up for you at this number, 844-484-5737. Our next caller is Daniel from New Rochelle, New York. Daniel, welcome.
1: Hey, Steve. How are you doing?
0: Good.
1: Yes, Steve. I want to say, yesterday was my 37th birthday.
0: 33rd?
1: 37th.
0: 37th. Well, happy birthday.
1: Thank you. Yes, yeah, Steve. So today I want to ask you, as a Christian, right? As a Christian, should I make every effort to go to church? Because especially like, you know, with the churches of today, you know, they're teaching a lot of rubbish. Like, you know, they're not like, you know, teaching you how to, you know, come to the knowledge and truth of the Lord and how to exhort, you know, and, yeah. So should I still go to church or is it okay if I don't go to church and just read my Bible and be a believer?
0: Well, I don't think you should be avoiding church and just staying home reading your Bible at the, instead of going to church. I think you should at home read your Bible in addition to going to church. Now, I agree with you. There are some churches that it'd almost be better if they weren't there because they draw people into them away from churches that would be better for people to be in than them. A lot of churches are mainly concerned with entertaining people and drawing big crowds. That usually is good for their bottom line. To have, you know, the more people in the seats, the more money in the bag, you know, and the bigger salary the pastor can get and all that. There are obviously churches that aren't really spiritually minded or spiritually led at all. Their pastors are more entertainers than anything else. But, and those are maybe some of the bigger churches in some cases. It may be even true of some pastors of small churches who just want to be big churches, and they're just not making it. But obviously you don't want to spend much time in a church like that, but you do want to find fellowship with other Christians. Now, I believe, you're in New Rochelle, New York. I believe that in your area there must be 100 churches. Now, you might say, I don't have time to visit 100 churches. Well, you've got 52 weeks a year, you know, and you might actually, I'm not saying you should visit all of them. I would say that you shouldn't have to visit all of them before you find one that's good enough. When I say good enough, let me just say this. I've got a lot of differences about my philosophy of what the church is. I think that much of what the modern churches do, virtually all of them, has deviated from what the early church did and taught. But that's what it is. It is what it is. And you got to find Christians that you can minister to, and they can minister to you. The purpose of the body of Christ is that every person in it has some gift that God has given them, which is intended to benefit the whole body and to minister to others. You can't do that if you're not with others. You see, if you just stay home, read your Bible, or listen to sermons online or on YouTube or whatever, you'll learn stuff, but you won't do stuff. You won't be doing whatever it is God has for you to do. The purpose of being a Christian is not just to enrich your spiritual life. In fact, it's not even for you to get yourself into heaven. Those things happen when you follow Christ. Your spiritual life will be enriched, and you will end up in heaven. But that's not the purpose of being a Christian. The purpose of Christian is to fulfill the will of God in serving the body of Christ and the world in the gifts that God has ordained for you to use in that project. And you'll never have opportunity to do that if you're not, you know, regularly with other Christians. Now, I agree that there are times when, you know, if you haven't found a good church, you're going to have to be on independent life support And you can do that. You can walk with God when there's no one else to fellowship with. But you live in America, man. There's lots of Christians. And there's a lot of Christians in New York State. And there's a lot of Christians where you live. Not everyone who calls themselves one is one. I realize that. And that makes it difficult. And a lot of churches are very sold out to carnal or worldly philosophies and goals and things like that. I don't recommend that you join one of those. But I do think you can find, and many times it'll be in a rather small church. It may not be. You might find a larger church that this applies to. But many times in a smaller church, you'll find a godly, humble pastor. Chances are an older pastor is better than a younger one. I'm not saying there aren't good young pastors, but in the Bible, it was older men that were teaching the church. They called them elders, which is in the Greek, it was the word for an older man. And they were led by older Christians who had lived the Christian life, raised their families well, could exemplify what Christianity is in the way they live. Look for a church where whoever is leading the church, if they have leaders, is a great example of what a Christian's supposed to be. Because actually Christian leadership, according to Peter and Paul, it has a lot more to do with being the example to the younger believers, a lot more than being anything like a organizational leader. But being a godly example, being able to teach others how to walk with God. There are pastors like that. I don't say that the majority of them are going to fit that description, but some will. And so I definitely would urge you to go to church on Sunday. If you find there that that's not what you're looking for, and they're not really, you know, God is not glorified there, the Holy Spirit does not bear witness to you that this is a people that's going to be your family in Christ here, move along. And I dare say, ask God. Pray that God will guide you to the right people, and in time you will find the right people. So don't try to be a Christian on your own. I'm not saying you can't. I'm not saying a person can't survive spiritually on their own. They simply can't fulfill God's will on their own, because God's will is not that you survive spiritually merely, but that you plug in and serve the body of Christ. We're very individualistic in America. Sometimes people look for a church where they feel good, they like the worship, they're getting fed. And if they can't find one like that, they'll just feed themselves at home as if it's all about them. But really, being a Christian is not all about you. It's all about the body of Christ. It's all about serving Christ in whatever venue and by whatever gifts God has given you. So yeah, definitely go to church. But I'm not saying that just every church is going to be better than none. Paul said to the Corinthians in 1 Corinthians 11, he said, when you get together, it's for the worse rather than for the better. That's an interesting statement, saying you'd be better off if you didn't come to church here. Now, of course, the Corinthian church, there was only one church in the town. It's an awful thing if the only church in your town is one where it's worse to go there than not to go there. But fortunately, and there are churches like that. There's churches in your town that are like that. It's worse to go there than to not. But that wouldn't be true of all the churches. You've got, I dare say, you've got probably hundreds of thousands of Christians in your own town. You're going to find some of them somewhere. And a true Christian loves the brethren. That's one of the marks of being a Christian. When you love people, you want to find them. You want to be with them. You want to serve them. You want to, you know, receive encouragement from them and give encouragement to them. That's simply a mark of being a Christian. It's not a legalistic requirement to go to church. It's that if you're really born of God, you're going to crave to find people who are, you know, like you. Because, frankly, the world around you isn't, and you're going to be pretty lonely until you find some Christians who really love God like you do. So go and look for them and find them, and don't stop looking until you do find them. Thanks for your call. Buskman in Dayton, Ohio, welcome to The Narrow Path.
2: Hi, thank you so much, Steve. It's always a pleasure. I'm so grateful for your ministry, sir. You're a true beam of light. Of true biblical truths, and I'm not setting you up. I mean, brother, I've talked to you on your Zoom calls. You're awesome.
0: I remember you. Yeah. Mm-hmm.
2: Yes. Thank you, Steve. I've got a question, sir. This is going to sound strange, but I have been really convicted about paying my taxes because of what I know by being a political researcher and journalist, I have found some really bad things that my tax money will fund, Steve. So is there a biblical format to, A, either avoid that money going to those coffers, or should I just not pay? Kind of like what the Patriots did when King George III said, you know what, guys, you're going to do this or else. And I kind of feel just constrained, Steve, by my conscience, by my holy conscience, and where my money is going, because it's funding horrific things, sir. So I would love your counsel on that. And thank you for praying for Aaron. I'm one of those men as well, Steve. Yeah. And I was so grateful to hear you pray for Aaron. And God bless you, Aaron. May you stay strong. Thank you, Steve. I can take the answer. Well, I'd like to take it on the air, if that's okay.
0: Okay,
2: but
0: sure.
2: I'll be quiet. Thanks, sir.
0: All right. Well, yeah, I remember back in the 70s, I knew a couple that felt very strongly they were pacifists, and they didn't feel like they wanted to, for their money, to support, you know, military efforts and things like that. So they wrote to the government and said, we're going to, the portion of the budget of the nation, the percentage that goes to military, we're leaving that out of our taxes, and we're going to take that money and give it to a nonprofit organization that promotes peace. We will pay the rest of our taxes, however. But and so they thought they'd get away with that. I haven't seen them since. I don't know if they've I don't know if they've gotten out of jail yet or not. But I mean, it sounded very virtuous of them to, you know, stand by their convictions like that. But here's what I would say. When Jesus was asked whether tribute should be paid to Caesar, and he said, "Listen, give Caesar whatever is his, and give to God whatever is his." We have to realize that the money that Jesus didn't say, give this percentage to Caesar of what he's asking and withhold the other part, because, you know, Caesar's going to do some bad stuff with the money. Caesar's a pagan. Caesar's probably going to pay for boy prostitutes for himself. He's probably going to, you know, be killing Christians in the arenas. He's certainly going to be going out making war and conquering, you know, innocent people in other lands. I don't think you should support that. Well, you know, the way I see it, it's a little bit like saying, should I give to a poor man who's begging? Should I give money to him? What if he's going to take the money and do bad things with it? Maybe he's going to buy alcohol or drugs. Maybe he's going to set up some kind of a scam and cheat people out of money. Who knows what he's going to do with the money I give him? Well, obviously, I do have some control over that more than over the taxes I pay. The only control I have over the taxes I pay is that I seek to elect people who won't support, you know, Planned Parenthood or whatever it is I'm objecting to. I may not succeed. But the question then is, if I give money to a poor man in good faith, believing he's going to buy, you know, food, and then he goes out and does something wrong with it, that's on him. You know, that's on him. Now, if I know he's going to abuse it, I won't give to him. But when it comes to the government, we don't have a choice. The government is owed something. That's what Paul says in Romans 13. He says that the government officials are ordained by God to punish evildoers and to, you know, encourage good behavior and protect the innocent. That's what that needs to be done, and that's what God has put governments there for. He hasn't given them authority to do anything else but that, but they are God's servants to do those things. And he says, therefore, we pay our taxes because they need to pay their salaries. They are serving God, and by paying our taxes, we are making sure that God's servants who are doing those jobs that God wants them to do are paid. Now, how much of that tax goes into their hands and they do bad things with it? I don't know, but they'll have to answer to God for that. I won't. Now, I can say this. If you feel strongly that you can't pay taxes, they're going to go fund certain projects that you know are evil projects. I mean, if you withhold taxes, that's fine. If you feel like it's okay, you don't mind going to jail for that, because that's probably what will happen. Christians do go to jail sometimes for following their conscience. And in my opinion, it's not wrong to follow your conscience, even if it puts you in jail. But it's also possible that God would rather just have you comply and stay out of jail and let the government take responsibility before God for how badly they use the money. So, I mean, I would take it as a matter of conscience. I myself, I do not do deep research into what percentage of the government's budget goes toward projects I approve of and what percentage goes to projects I don't. I know the government funds things that I don't approve of and funds things that God never ordained them to do. But you know, it would take me away from doing God's work for me to do extensive research and say, here's the percentage I can't approve of. Here's the, you know, when I receive a bill, I know that some of that tax money is going to be used for things that God has ordained the government to do. How much of it is? Maybe somebody knows or could figure it out, but that's going to take a lot more research than I have time to do. I'll let God sort it out, and you know, I'll give it in good faith, partly to just avoid unnecessary trouble with the government. If you want to pick a fight with the IRS that, and be heroic about it, that could be, I mean, you might be a hero. But it also might take you out of circulation when you could be serving God in other ways. So I don't think God holds us accountable. If we, in good faith, if we pay, if we give to the poor, or let's say we support aged parents. The Bible does say we have an obligation to support aged parents. But what if our parents aren't doing good stuff with their money? Well, I think that's on them. If we give them assistance that will help them stay alive, and they foolishly take that money and do bad things with it, that's on them, not on us. The thing is, we have certain obligations to help the poor, to support some governmental activity, which is usually defined in terms of the tax bill they send us, to help our aged parents and other things like that. When we do those things, you know, we just say, okay, God, I wouldn't want to waste this money, but I believe you are telling me to do this, and I'll just, you know, I'm giving this as a duty to you, and if these people abuse what I give them, that's between them and you, and it might not go well for them, but that's not on me. Now, if, of course, I give money to a poor person who I know is not going to use it well, then that would be on me if he goes out and does something awful with it, because, I mean, if I know, then I'm enabling bad behavior. And you might say, well, the same thing if you pay taxes to the government about that. You know, like I said, some people could spend their whole time studying that out and deciding what they owe and what they don't owe. I do think that'd be taking God's time away from things that I believe I should be doing with that time. And so I just pay my taxes. You know, it's probably they're charging more than they should. I know some of it's probably been used for stuff I wouldn't approve of. That's their problem, not mine. I just want to make sure that I also, if I'm supporting, you know, if I'm paying taxes, I want to know that I'm paying at least as much or more out to the needs of real concerns of the kingdom of God, supporting missionaries and stuff like that. You know, I give a lot more to those kind of causes than I give to the government. And, you know, some people may act differently in their conscience toward the tax thing, but I just hold my nose and write the check, is, you know, basically, and let God be the judge of what happens to that after that. But then I do kind of the same thing when I give to charities, honestly. I mean, sometimes I know that I give to a charity, sometimes a bigger portion than should be is taken out by the CEO of that organization that's supposed to be helping the, you know, hungry people in Haiti, and some guy in America who runs the organization is getting a salary of $400,000 a year, and I think, you know, I'd rather not pay his salary. I don't want to help the hungry in Haiti, but I don't know any way to get the money to the people in Haiti except through that organization. So I just, you know, I will, you know, I'll give to charities not always knowing whether I approve of every dollar they spend, but it's simply because I don't know any other way to get the money to the poor. So you just do what you can do, and, you know, you avoid doing something you know is evil. But on the other hand, you have to weigh the options sometimes. So you do what you think God wants you to do. But in my case, I would just say, I'll just pay the taxes rather than resist them. But I would also take every deduction that I can, not because I'm greedy for money, but because whatever I don't end up giving to the government is available to give to charity or to the kingdom of God. So you can definitely make sure that the more you give to charity, the less you'll be given to the government. And that's and the amount you don't give to the government then might be the part that would have gone to fund things you don't approve of. I'm going to have to leave that to the wisdom of every individual and the conscience of every individual. But those are my thoughts on it. I appreciate, brother, your concern
2: Thanks.
0: About that and
2: Thanks,
0: call.
2: Steve.
0: God bless you, Buskin. Okay, let's talk to, boy, we got a lot of people calling. Very little time. Let's talk to, looks like it's going to be Karen in Atlanta, Georgia. Karen, welcome.
3: Yay, I'm glad you picked me. hey, I think I might have a pretty quick question, and it's similar. It's about money, but I have an extra paycheck, so it's not a ton of money, but and I'd normally put it towards debt because I sure do have some, but I started thinking I wanted to somehow give that money so that it served God. It's just a small amount of money, like $1,000 as it is. And so I originally was just going to give the whole thing to my church who's trying to add on or build some, you know, just build on a little bit. And then I started thinking, well, I'd also like to give some to a children's hospital. It's even though it's not a lot of money, I normally don't have a whole $1,000 to give.
0: Uh-huh.
3: And then now I have a friend whose car is broken. And so I guess my question is, can I give to all of those things no matter how much money I have and they're all serving God, or do I need to give the whole thing to my church? I'm just not sure if giving okay. money to someone whose car is broken, right. if that counts.
0: Giving to your church can be a good thing, but it's not always the best stewardship. I mean, it depends on the church. If your church is spending a lot of the money they get on things other than, frankly, church, like let's just say they're building a gymnasium that they in no sense need, they just want, or they're boosting the salaries of several people who don't need it boosting their salary, well then, you know, I would probably look for greater needs to give to. The Bible doesn't say anywhere that you have to give something to your local church. What the Bible does say is that if you're receiving teaching and feeding spiritually at the church, you should make sure that the persons that are feeding you do not go hungry physically. That's the point. If they've ministered to you in spiritual things, Paul said they should receive material things. But that doesn't mean, I mean, all that really means is that you make sure that they don't go without. You don't benefit from them and then watch them starve or watch them not be able to pay their bills. So you help that out if you can. But money doesn't have to be given through the church or through an organization. Actually, giving to a friend who needs a car, I've done it that way before. Instead of giving to a Christian organization, I've helped somebody buy a car before. And I think that helping the church is people. The church is not an organization. It's not a 501c3. It's not a building. It's not a corporation. The church is people. And so if you've got some friend whose car is broken down, they can't get to work, they can't get their kids to where they need to go and so forth, then helping a Christian with something that's a genuine need, that's legitimate giving.
3: Okay.
0: That's helping the church. Okay. That's helping the body of Christ.
3: Okay, thank you.
0: Sure. And the same thing with the children's hospital or whatever. The great thing is the Bible doesn't tell us where we have to give any amount of our money. Some people say you have to give 10% to the local church. The Bible doesn't say anything remotely like that. That's an Old Testament teaching, and it wasn't to any local church. It was to the temple, and the local church is not the same as the temple. So the tithe was given to the temple to help support the temple staff, which were the Levites. There's no suggestion in the New Testament that obligation exists in the New Covenant at all. But we are stewards of God's stuff, and therefore we have to pray and use wisdom and follow our conscience about how his stuff that he puts in our hands should be distributed to help the needs of the body of Christ. And so all the things you mentioned are decent uses, but you get to make the decision.
3: Okay, thank you, Steve.
0: Okay, Karen, God bless you. All right, Eskil from Paxton, Massachusetts, welcome to the Narrow Path. Mm-hmm. Only got a couple minutes.
4: Hi.
0: Hello.
4: So I'm a junior in high school, and uh-huh. I was looking through my world history textbook, and it was talking about the kind of the rise of Christianity. And it said that the Apostle Paul and some of the other apostles borrowed a lot of their teachings from the Greek scholars and Greek poets. And I just want to know, how true is that? Is there any truth to that, or is it
0: Well, not? Paul was, yeah, Paul... Paul is definitely educated, and there were times that he quoted Greek poets when he's writing to the Corinthians, when he wrote to Titus, when he's preached on Mars Hill in Acts 17. In all those places, he quoted Greek poets. But that's just because he was literate and he was well-educated. He knew the Greek poets. He didn't get his teachings from them. The teachings, he quoted Greek poets to establish the things that he already was teaching, which were what Jesus taught. I mean, a preacher who's dependent entirely on the Bible for their theology can often sprinkle into their sermons agreeable quotes from secular sources. And in fact, good preaching often does that. Paul did that too. But some people say Paul was, you know, influenced by the Stoics and things like that. You got a secular history book there that's not going to believe that Jesus rose from the dead and appeared to Saul of Tarsus and revealed to him the faith that he was to preach to the Gentiles. No secular book is going to believe that. So they're going to put their own spin on it. They say, well, I wonder where he did get his ideas. I guess we see some similarities here between what Paul said here on this point and what the Stoics said. Well, you're going to find lots of philosophies have statements they make that overlap on something the Bible says, too. That doesn't mean the biblical writers got it from there. You know, some things are simply true. They're true, scripturally true, and they're also, you know, philosophers who don't know the Bible have sometimes discovered those truths. But the teachings of Paul, his doctrines, he said very emphatically in Galatians 1, the gospel he preached was revealed to him directly by Jesus Christ. And we know that the Bible actually describes that happening with him on his road to Damascus, and he had other appearances of Christ to him. So, yeah, don't trust a secular book to teach that. I mean, about what Paul did. They would remove the supernatural element altogether, and that is something Christians don't do. Hey, I'm out of time, I'm sorry to say. Our website's thenarrowpath.com. Thanks for joining us. Have a good weekend.
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18: I learned patience from my adoptive dad. 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
24: Hey, welcome to Keep the Faith. I know you have a lot of other choices today, but thank you for listening. So glad you are. I'm Keith Stevens.
25: And I'm Donna Cruz. No 2 days are exactly the same. And while some days are great, there are others not so much. Well, maybe something you hear today will encourage you on the days both good and bad.
26: Love, take these words that I'm speaking. Love, take these thoughts that I'm thinking. Love, take me over.
27: Marriage is an exchange.
28: Right.
27: It's not one way. It's an exchange. And I didn't have that exchange mentality, to be honest with you. I had, what am I getting out of this?
29: You know, I get a drive-through coffee. I get instant food. It's not always the greatest, but it's quick. And I've had to retrain myself. And I think our responsibility to the next generation and to each other is to remind ourselves that some of the best things are built and take time.
26: Just breathe.
24: Sometimes it can feel like every conversation we have is divisive. Well, next on Keep the Faith, how to have kind conversations with those with whom we disagree.

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1: Hi, I'm Donna Cruz. You know, between social media and TV news, it can feel like we're all just constantly disagreeing on everything. It's easy to wonder if it's even possible to have a kind conversation with someone we don't see eye to eye with. Well, Dave Burchett is a TV sports director and author of the book, Waking Up Slowly.
2: Oh, absolutely. I think it's completely possible to be kind in our conversation and our discourse. But I think what it requires is for us to lower our defenses and to realize or to at least attempt to understand where this person is coming from. The thing that I find is that most of the people I disagree with when I sit down and get to know them are genuinely good people, that we're just simply in different viewpoints. When you get past those flashpoints and actually get into conversation, you realize that this other person, hopefully yourself, that are both people that care, that are kind, that just have different viewpoints. It's so important.

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It's the only place I find that is maybe the safest for God to speak into, and then return to the chaos without the chaos returning to you. That's where amazing things

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1: Hi, I'm Keith Stevens. You know, things feel different when you're dating than they do when you're married. Your relationship changes. Richard and Renda Horn are life transition specialists and the authors of the book Don't Divorce Over Corned Beef and Cabbage. They share how marriage is a real learning process.
2: It was years ago, before I ever got married, I thought more about what this person would be bringing to the table for me as opposed to what we would bring to the table for one another. Because marriage is an exchange. It's not one way. It's an exchange. And I didn't have that exchange mentality, to be honest with you. I had, what am I getting out of this? I remember when I first got married, people would say, oh my gosh, oh my goodness, here it comes. You're going to see all these things about him that you don't like. Oh, you watch, you know. But you know what? I saw more of what I didn't like about myself. Prior to marriage, I would say, oh my gosh, you know, I'm a giver. You know, I'm not selfish. And technically, I really wasn't to myself until I got in certain situations and I had to choose, let's see, am I going to do this for him or do this for me? Am I going to give this for him or give this for me? And that's when I began to see certain things. And I said, Lord, continue to show me, continue to show me those areas that displease you and those areas that will work against me, not just in my relationship with God, but also in the relationship with my spouse.

0: Sometimes all you need is a story to remind you there's hope. Steve Brown has one of those. He's with Key Life, and they've teamed up with us to help make encouragement contagious on Keep the Faith.
1: I read a saying recently. At no time in human history have the people forcing others into compliance been the good guys. That's true, and it certainly isn't what Jesus does. He may be your teacher, your friend, maybe even your savior, but he's not your mother. He knows that in the end, you'll get better and even most of the time do the right thing. I sometimes get bloodied and depressed when I don't do what is pleasing to him. But eventually, I come around, because love never forces, it always beckons. It also forgives and shows mercy, and I'll follow somebody like that. I'm Steve Brown. You think about that. For more encouraging stories plus a free gift, go to youthinkaboutthat.org.
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5: 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Then there is also crisis giving, and this is a crisis. We need you now to help the Jewish people.
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1: I'm Donna Cruz. Our fast-paced society sometimes goes too fast, and we need to slow down. We need to have patience. Jo Saxton is an international speaker and pastor, and she wrote the book, The Dream of You, Let Go of Broken Identities and Live the Life You Were Made For.
2: You know, I get a drive-through coffee. I get instant food. It's not always the greatest, but it's quick. And I've had to retrain myself. And I think our responsibility to the next generation and to each other is to remind ourselves that some of the best things are built and take time and take perseverance. One of the reasons I love my kids being in sports is because it forces them to train. One of the reasons I encourage them in their musical instruments is because you don't sound amazing straight away. You have to practice and practice. And I constantly look for things that remind us that things take time to develop. And I like a meal in a slow cooker because it takes a while, you know? Mm-hmm. It takes a while before the aromas come together and everything breaks down and comes to its best flavor. And I try and surround us as a family with opportunities for things to take time. For my own self, when I get impatient with a prayer that takes a long time to get answered, for a habit that I want to change overnight, where have I bought into the quick fix nature of our culture, which has some wonderful things about it? But where am I looking for things that actually really do need to take time?

most of the time, getting out of your comfort zone involves courage, and courage is doing something even though you're scared. It's not being scared of it, it's being scared of it and doing it anyway. And there's always, for me, been a peace in the midst of that fear that, oh, I can't do this, I'm not qualified, I don't have what it takes, there's no way. But I know that it's what God is calling me to, and so I'm just going to give it a shot, and if I'm wrong, he'll help me. You know, I think if our hearts are right, gosh, he's going to honor that.

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5: I'm Morgan Smith with some contagious encouragement here on Keep the Faith. It was Mark Beeson who said, "I'm pretty sure we never outgrow the need to be reassured, to be reminded that we matter enough for someone to be there for us. In fact, the older we get, the more we long for someone, anyone, to do what they said they'd do, keep faith with us, and honestly care about our well-being."

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3: I've been totally blind all my life, and I've faced a lot of problems proving myself and the things that I strive to do. I've been through a lot between being, you know, picked on by kids and having people tell me what I could and couldn't do. And I decided in eighth grade that I want to teach students who are blind to show them that nothing is impossible. If you want something bad enough, then you try very hard to achieve it. I graduated with a degree in education and Newman with a degree in English, and I'm now studying to get my master's in teaching children who are visually impaired. And I just want people to know that a disability doesn't get in your way of doing anything if you just simply don't let it. Great.

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0: I think what distinguishes the best friends from even just good friends is this. They know every part. They know every part of me that's possible to know. They know my dark side. They know my weaknesses. They know my challenges. They know my sins. They know my brokenness. They know my family of origin. They know my career. And when you've got a few people like that that there are no secrets from, you have just hit the gold mine.
1: This is Keep the Faith.
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5: 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But you were with them in the fire, and they walked out the next day. And Daniel met a lion, because he chose to pray. But you shut the mouth of that lion, and he walked out the next day.

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1: Hi, I'm Keith Stevens. As much stress as there is in life, it's good to laugh. Julie Lyles Carr is a mom of eight and has written books like Raising an Original. She says that family life is often like living in a sitcom.
2: My daughter, Macy, who is now 18, was getting ready to prep dinner one night. And my husband, Michael, goes through seasons where he'll eat very vegetarian. He won't eat, you know, much animal protein at all. And so she was getting out chicken breast to make part of our dinner, and she was getting out different items. And my youngest child, Jake, who's 9, popped up to the bar at the counter where she was working, and he was watching her, and he said, "Macy, do you think that Dad will eat that?" And Macy said, "Eat dinner with us?" And he said, "Well, no, eat that." And Macy said, "Oh, the chicken?" She said, "No, buddy, I don't think so." And Jake goes, "Oh, that's right. Because he's like Jesus's mom." And Macy said, "Jesus's mom? How is Jesus's mom like Dad?" And he said, "Ugh, Macy, the vegetarian Mary." So, you know, there are a lot of different ways that being a mom to my kids, even hearing them talk about Jesus's mom, can be really different and really entertaining in this big family with all the chaos and all the things that go on all the time.

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And at the end of that, it all kind of comes together as wisdom.

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8: 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It would take more than a church service to encourage me. Well, encouragement did come my way that morning, but in the form of someone who is an unlikely hero.

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1: I'm Keith Stevens. You never know what good will come from a timely text, a love note in a lunchbox, or even just a smile to a stranger. Well, our friend Dan Wilt is a musician and the author of books like A Well-Worn Path. But really, if you had to choose one word to describe Dan, he's an encourager, and you can be the same.
2: Recently, I was at a church service. I was feeling particularly heavy, just down in my heart. Life was not going my way, and I needed some encouragement. As the service was about to begin, a dear friend came running up to me. He threw his arms around me without shame and gave me a huge bear hug. "Dan," he said, "you are my hero." Now, that was the last thing I felt like I was to anyone at that point. So, of course, I welled up and I started to cry. Then my friend stepped back from his hug. He put his hand on my shoulder and he began to pray for me. Now, my friend is a very special young man, as you can already tell. But what makes him even more special is that he has Down syndrome, and he remains one of the most delightful people I will ever have in my life. You see, we don't need to be spiritual superstars to give someone the gift of encouragement. We don't need to be smart or wise or funny or the perfect friend. We don't have to have the right Bible verse, the right soundbite, or the right smile for someone whose heart is low and is simply in need of some lifting. Like my friend, we just need to be present. The heavy lifting of the heart is done by simple words of encouragement. Well, maybe you're in a position to encourage someone who's feeling low today. I'd encourage you to step out of your comfort zone and into their pain zone. Often we don't want to go there because we're not sure what we'll say. Well, like my friend, forget about saying the right words they need. Just be present to them. Listen to them, look them in the eye, and offer a word of simple support and prayer. You'll be amazed how powerful a small act of encouragement can be when it's offered with great love.

0: This is Keep the Faith.
1: Things are getting real. Jesus, take the wheel. Only way I'm getting to the other side. Days are getting dark. Life's a little hard. Blinded, but I'm trying not to lose sight. I don't got this. I know you got this. Yeah.

0: me through it.
1: The difference between the unit and the unity is the why. Why are we doing this? Why do we do that? And sometimes just keeping unity in my family requires me to explain why. Why is this important that you don't leave your stuff all over the counter? Why is this important that you check the mail? Why is this important that you put the mail here instead of over there? So just little things like that. I think if you sit down and you discuss and have a family discussion of what's valuable to you.
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3: My mom was a great mom. She was a single mom, raised me and my sister. We're like 9 months and 23 days apart, and she did a great job to the best of her ability. However, she started getting Alzheimer's. She realized just how much that she loved us, and especially me. But my mother never dated, never did anything but provide for us. She did the very best she could do. And at the end, when things were different, it was like all over again. We were children, and she just gave us everything. I thought, well, we really didn't appreciate what we had with her being a single mom, but now it's time for us to appreciate it, and we did, and it was the best life ever. She was my mama and my daddy.
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2: 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And our actions have substantial consequences. Pastor Greg Laurie counsels us.
1: We have the voice of the culture. 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Or we can listen to the voice of God, who says, I love you. I have a

Modern radios are very selective. 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So as you listen to A New Beginning, you're not hearing the latest hit on the polka parade or pork belly prices from the Farm Report. Today, Pastor Greg Laurie points out we need to be just as selective with our hearing. It's all too easy to let the voices of our culture plant ideas and values in our heads. But today, we'll see two broken-hearted individuals who were tuned in to Jesus.

0: And turn to Mark chapter 5. Title of my message is Jesus and the Brokenhearted. Mark chapter 5, starting in verse 21. Jesus got into the boat again and went back to the other side of the lake. This would be the Sea of Galilee, where a large crowd gathered around him on the shore. There, a leader of the synagogue, whose name was Jairus, arrived. When he saw Jesus, he fell at his feet, pleading fervently with him. "My little daughter is dying," he said. "Please come and lay your hands on her. Heal her so she can live." Jesus went with him, and all the people followed, crowding around him. A woman in the crowd who had suffered for 12 years with constant bleeding, she had suffered a great deal from many doctors over the years and had spent everything she had to pay, but had only gotten worse. And she heard about Jesus and came up behind him through the crowd and touched his robe. And she thought to herself, "If I can touch his robe, I can be healed." Immediately the bleeding stopped and she could feel it in her body that she had been healed of her terrible condition. We'll stop there. 12 years. 12 years this woman had this medical condition, some kind of hemorrhaging. She went to the local doctors, which first century medical care was not very dependable, to say the very least. She spent all of her money on these doctors, probably quack doctors. And now she's in this place where her only hope is God. And then 12 years is also the time that Jairus spent with his beloved daughter, probably his only child. No question about it. She was daddy's girl. His heart was broken. His daughter was at death's door. So 12 years is an important amount of time in both of their stories. And so now Jairus comes to Jesus hoping that he can do something for his little daughter. He says in verse 23, "Please come and lay your hands on her, heal her so she can live." And Jesus got up and followed him. So here now is Jairus. He's got Jesus. Everything's getting better. He reasons in faith. "If I can get Jesus to my daughter, he'll lay his hand on her." And why not? The reputation of Jesus was spreading. He was trending on every social media platform. And every time you were flipping through reels, here's Jesus healing a leper. Here's Jesus restoring sight. Here's Jesus raising the dead. Oh, wait, here's another one of Jesus calming a storm. If he could do all of those things, surely he could heal the daughter of Jairus. So they're on their way to the home of Jairus, and a crowd's around, and suddenly, seemingly out of nowhere, this woman appears who touches him. Now, you wouldn't even have noticed it if Jesus didn't stop and say, "Who touched me?" So this is an interruption in how easily Jairus could have resented it. He's a VIP. He's an important guy. And besides, you know, her medical condition could wait. His daughter was dying. He really needed Jesus maybe a little bit more than she did. But she cuts in on Jairus and he does not object. He does not protest. Maybe he knew because, well, that's how Jesus rolls. He just helps people. Don't stop him from helping people. I mean, he's helping me. So here is this woman, unclean ceremonially, reasoning if she can touch Jesus, she will be healed. Let's read about it. Mark chapter 5. Jesus realized at once healing power had gone out of him. He turned around to the crowd and said, "Who touched me?" His disciples said, "Look at this crowd pressing around you. How can you ask, 'Who touched me?'" But he kept looking around to see who had done it. Then the frightened woman, trembling at the realization of what happened to her, came and fell to her knees in front of him and told him what she had done. And he said, "Daughter, daughter, I love that. Your faith has made you well. Go in peace. Your suffering is over." Back to Jairus. So he's waiting patiently. "Okay, Jesus. Okay, it's great. It's great. Let's go." So they're headed to his house, and the following scene unfolds. Mark chapter 5, verse 35. While he was still speaking to her, messengers arrived from the house of Jairus, the leader of the synagogue. They told him, "Your daughter is dead. No use in troubling the teacher now." But Jesus overheard them and said to Jairus, "Don't be afraid, just have faith." How devastating. Your daughter is dead. I know what it's like to be on the receiving end of that message. When I was told, your son has died. Now that was put more delicately to me. Christopher, my son, has gone to be with the Lord. But I knew what that meant. My son had died. There's nothing worse a parent could ever hear than those words. And he was devastated. But I love what Jesus said to him. Don't be afraid. Just have faith. You know, we all choose what voice we're going to listen to. And the voice of the person who told him this news, or he could listen to the voice of Jesus. Yeah, they told me my daughter's dead. But Jesus said, don't be afraid. I'm going to listen to the voice of Jesus. And we have the same choice every day. We have the voice of the culture. We have the voice of Satan, who says, you're worthless. You're a failure. You'll never amount to anything. You're cursed. Or we can listen to the voice of God, who says, I love you. I have a plan for you. I'll use you. Now, I bet that Jairus was beating himself up over this. It's my fault. I should have pressed Jesus to come sooner. I should have done more. And often that happens, especially when a child dies, the parent will assume a responsibility that maybe is not really theirs to assume in those particular circumstances. It depends, I suppose. But ultimately, we have to realize that life and death are in the hands of God, not us. He alone decides when we will be born and when we will die. But he just humbled himself and came to Jesus. And understand that Jesus was not high on the cultural ladder. He wasn't a rabbi. He was a carpenter's son from Nazareth. And Nazareth was not a city that other people respected. But yet Jairus realized he was more than a carpenter's son. Jairus realized this is God walking among us in human form. So he, a leader of a synagogue, humbled himself and asked Christ for his help, and he got it. And that's what everyone needs to do. The Bible says, humble yourself in the sight of the Lord. And some people don't want to do that, but he was willing to. And God will make himself known to any person who comes to him in humility. And that's exactly what Jairus was doing. And that's exactly what we need to do. But I love the words of Jesus. He says, don't be afraid. Keep on believing.
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3: 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We praise God for all he's doing in Tanner's

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3: He saw much commotion and weeping and wailing. He went inside and asked, "Why all this commotion and weeping? The child isn't dead. She's only sleeping." And they went immediately from weeping to laughing, and specifically mockery. Who does this guy think he is? Coming in here and saying she's sleeping. Clearly she's dead. He says, "Get out of here. You're all a buzzkill." He didn't say that, but it's implied. He thought, "I'm not going to work in this environment of unbelief. I want these people gone." And they all left. And then he went to the bed of this little girl who indeed was dead. And he knew that, by the way. He was using the word sleeping as a picture. Because when a Christian dies, the Bible describes it as falling asleep. Even when Stephen died the violent death of a martyr, we read that he fell asleep. Not literally, but it's a picture, because falling asleep is not a bad thing, right? Now, when you're a child, it's the worst thing. Go to bed. Oh. Take a nap. No. When you're older, it's like, take a nap. Yes. Happy hour for an old person is a nap. That's it. Happy hour, right? So, these are the jokes, people. Are they just not that good? Anyway, she's only sleeping. But, of course, she had passed over to the other side. And Jesus says, "Little lamb, arise." That's a literal translation of what he said. I love that. Little lamb. It's so tender. And she came back to life again. You know, what I love about this story is she comes back to life. And then Jesus says, "Give her something to eat." That's so practical. She's probably hungry. Get her a sandwich quickly. So here's the thing that we need to realize, that when we lose a loved one, most of us are not going to see them raised from the dead. But we know we will see them again. We know that when one of our loved ones dies in faith, that they are indeed alive in another place, and we will once again be with them in the future. They're not just a part of our past, they're also a part of our future. When I did my interview with Jordan Peterson, I mentioned the story of my son Christopher and how he had died, and how I knew that I would see him again. And Jordan asked me, "Why do you believe that?" I said, "Well, it's faith. It's faith in God's word." And he asked me, "What is faith?" I said, "Well, the Bible says faith is the substance of things hoped for. It's the evidence of things not seen." And because God has kept his promises to me in the past, I know he'll keep his promises to me in the future. As an example, God told me he would forgive me of my sin if I would ask him to, and he's done that. He told me also that he would give me a peace that passes human understanding. He's done that as well. He also promised me that he would give me meaning and purpose in life, and that he would guide my steps, and he has done all of that. God's made many promises to me, and I put those promises to the test, and I've seen how God came through for me. And Jordan asked me, "Well, how did God come through for you?" And I said, "Well, I've seen what's happened to other people who've lost children. Their marriages unravel. Some have turned to drugs or alcohol. Some have just become bitter, angry people. And that didn't happen to me and my wife." And I said, "It's not because I'm a virtuous person. It's simply because I believe the promises of God and I have found them to be true." And that's the truth. So Jesus raises this little girl back to life again. It reminds me of another story. A woman who was caught in the act of adultery. And she was thrown before the feet of Jesus. And one of the accusers says, "The law says she should be stoned to death. What do you say?" Jesus said, "Let him that is without sin among you cast the first stone." And then he kneeled down and wrote in the sand. And he stood up and said it again, and the Bible says they left, from the oldest to the youngest.

Wow, what did he write in the sand? Well, the greatest minds in the church have grappled with this for centuries, and I'm going to settle it right now. No, I don't know what he wrote. Maybe he wrote their names with a commandment they were breaking at that moment, looked up at him. I don't know. Whatever he wrote, it cleared the room. Now here's this woman alone. And he says, woman, where are your accusers? She said, I have none. He says, neither do I condemn you. Go and sin no more. But it's interesting, the word that he used there, he said, woman, where are your accusers? That could be translated lady or ma'am. I'm sure this girl had been called a lot of things in her life, but I doubt anyone ever called her ma'am or lady. It was a term of respect. But Jesus didn't just see her for what she was, he saw her for what she could become. Going back to the woman who is healed of her medical condition, daughter, you're healed. You're a daughter now. I want you to remember that. And now to this woman caught in sin, he says, lady, ma'am, go and sin no more. See, when I look at myself, I see my failures. God sees my potential. I see my past. God sees my future. I see a blank canvas. God sees a finished painting. I see an end. God sees a new beginning. He sees you for what you can become. And that's what he saw here. How do you become a daughter of God? How do you become a son of God? Sometimes people say, we're all God's children. Actually, we aren't. We're all God's creation. We're all loved by God. We're all valued by God, but we're not God's children by default. Well, how do you become a child of God? The Bible says, for as many as received him, to them he gave the power to become a son of God. So you become a daughter of God. You become a son of God. You become a child of God when you put your faith in God and invite Christ to come and live in your heart. And in closing, I ask you, have you done that yet? Have you asked Jesus to come into your life? Has he forgiven you of your sin? Maybe you come here today with a broken heart. Maybe you come here today with failure in your life. You've messed up and you don't know what to do. You just come to Jesus and reach out. You touch him. Oh, I wish God would touch me. Why don't you just reach out and touch him? Because he's here right now. As surely as he walked this planet of ours 2,000 years ago, he's with us right here, right now, ready to change your life. Ready to heal your broken heart, ready to give you a new beginning. If you need that, we're going to close in prayer, and then you can pray and ask Christ to forgive you, and you can start a new relationship with him or make a recommitment to follow him. If you need to do that, why don't you do it as we pray now? Father, thank you for every person here. If they're not yet your son or your daughter, let this be the moment they believe. Let this be the moment they come to you. Now while our heads are bowed and our eyes are closed, if you would like your sin forgiven, if you would like to become a child of God, if you would like to begin this relationship with him, why don't you pray this prayer after me? You can pray it out loud if you like, or you can pray it quietly. But just pray this if you want Christ to come into your life. Just pray these words, Lord Jesus, I know that I'm a sinner, but I know that you're the Savior who died on the cross for my sin and rose again from the dead. I turn from my sin now, and I choose to follow you from this moment forward. Thank you for hearing this prayer and answering this prayer. In Jesus' name I ask it. Amen.

0: 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You know, we all have questions about what lies beyond the grave. Well, do you have a copy of Pastor Greg's book called As It Is in Heaven? It's full of great insight on the afterlife and what's waiting for us in eternity. Pastor Greg, to what extent do our loved ones in heaven know what's going on with all of us down here on earth?
1: Yeah, that's an excellent question. It's one I've studied very carefully because my son, Christopher, who has been in heaven now for many years, I wonder, is he aware of anything that's happening down here on earth? Now, one answer people will give is no, they know nothing about what's going on earth. I don't think that's completely accurate, actually. I do believe that people in heaven are aware of some things happening on earth. Example, Jesus said there is rejoicing in the presence of the angels over one sinner that comes to repentance. That means that when someone comes to Christ on earth, there's rejoicing in heaven. So that shows a heaven-earth connection. Wouldn't it be interesting if maybe we found out that someone we'd shared the gospel with came to Christ after we'd gone on to heaven, and there was that victory shout in glory, and we realized that was a result of something we'd done. Also, you know, there are rewards given out in heaven. Rewards for faithfulness, or rewards for obedience, rewards for resisting temptation. What do you think, you're going to have a complete brain wipe when you get to heaven? If you're giving a reward in heaven for something you faithfully did on earth, obviously you remember something about the life before. But do people in heaven know what's going on down here? They may. In the book of Revelation, we read of believers who were martyred for their faith. And when they get to heaven, they say, "How long, O Lord, holy and true, until you judge and avenge our blood on those that dwell on the earth?" So these believers are aware of the passing of time because they say, "How long, O Lord?" They're aware of people still on earth that have sort of gotten away with this, and they're wondering when God's judgment will be meted out to those people. So there are these connections, you see. Now, I don't know if they're following our every movement. I'm sure they have other things to do, like worship the Lord and enjoy all the glories and treasures and pleasures of heaven. But having said that, I do think there is some connection, and they are aware of some things. So I've written about that and a whole lot more in this book called As It Is in Heaven. It's a book that answers your questions about the afterlife. Questions like, what is heaven? Where is heaven? Why is there a heaven? What will I do when I get to heaven? Will I eat in heaven? Will I see people in heaven? Will we recognize one another in heaven? I deal with this and a whole lot more in this book, As It Is in Heaven. And I would love to send it to you so you can learn more about your future destination. That is, if you put your faith in Jesus Christ. And so for your gift of any size this month that you send, I will rush you your own copy of As It Is in Heaven so you can learn more about the afterlife that will enable you to live a godly life now.
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0: What does it mean to be born again? 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
1: All right, let's talk about the Word of God. We talked about sin in our first session, and then we talked about salvation in our second session. I'd like to just focus in on the Word of God and how we got it, what it means to us. Definition of the Word of God: the Bible is God's revelation of Himself to man and his creation. The Bible forms one continuous story, the story of humanity in relation to God. From the beginning to the end, the Bible has one great theme: the person and work of Jesus Christ. Bible knowledge today is eroding in America. Knowledge of the Bible has been steadily eroding for decades, and there's no evidence to suggest the trend will reverse itself anytime soon. 63% of Americans do not know what the gospel is. 63%. So just think, 63% of the people you come across in your life, they have no idea. If you say gospel, they have no idea what you're talking about. Don't take it for granted that people know. They don't know. And Satan is blinding them. And you can ask them, have you ever heard of the gospel? What's the gospel? Now there's your open door, right? And that's valuable for us to understand this. People are just absolutely, completely ignorant of what it means, what the gospel truly means. And you can tell them the good news. And that's always an exciting thing to do. I've got good news for you. Amen. 80% of Americans do not know John 3:16. 80%. 80% of the people. That means only 20% of the people you come across know about John 3:16. See, this is where you and I as Christians, we just need to get on fire and tell people about God, the gospel, John 3:16. God so loved you that he gave his only begotten son, that whosoever believes in him should not perish, but have everlasting life. Amen. 88% of Americans do not know what the word evangelical means, or they've made it up in some form or fashion in regards to what they believe it means. 91% of Americans do not know what the Great Commission is. Now, 91%, aren't they going? There's got to be some percentage going to church, right? They don't know what the Great Commission is? Why has this happened? You talk to people today that they say they're saved, and you say, well, do you share the gospel with people? What? I just go to church. No, we go to church, yes, but we should be sharing the gospel. We should be sharing John 3:16. We should be sharing the Great Commission, amen? We all should be evangelical Christians, amen? I had a neighbor of mine that said, oh, you're one of those evangelicals. He was Catholic. And I said, yes, I am. I'm an evangelical. And I said it with a big smile, because we're called to spread the good news that Jesus died for our sins and he rose from the grave. And all who believe in him shall not perish but have everlasting life. So you call me an evangelical. I love it, because that just showed him and me who I am representing. We're evangelizing. We want people to be saved. I told him, you have to be born again. He kind of went off and said, oh, that's your thing, you know, kind of a deal. Like, okay, whatever. So be it. We need to discover the hope of God's word according to Joshua chapter 1. Go with me to Joshua chapter 1 quickly. Joshua chapter 1 is Joshua, who is a great assistant to Moses, is going to be moving forward and leading the children of Israel into the promised land. Yeshua, Joshua, we find him there. It says, after the death of Moses, the servant of the Lord, it came to pass that the Lord spoke to Joshua, the son of Nun, Moses' assistant, saying, Moses, my servant, is dead. Now, therefore, arise, go over this Jordan, you and all this people, to the land which I am giving to them, the children of Israel. Now, may I just ask a question, not to make us feel bad by any means, but how many people are you taking across the Jordan? How many people are you evangelizing to go with you across the Jordan, to go from here to heaven? Work on these folks, work on your list, be evangelizing, be sharing with them, because you want to be those that are leading people to Christ into the promised land of heaven, amen? It could be your family members, a grandma, a grandpa, an auntie, an uncle, cousin, whoever it might be, a friend, even an enemy, lead them to Christ. Moses, my servant, is dead. Now, therefore, arise, go over this Jordan and to all this people, to the land which I'm giving to them, the children of Israel. Every place that the sole of your foot will tread, I have given you, as I said to Moses, from the wilderness and this Lebanon as far as the great river, the river Euphrates, all the land of the Hittites, and to the great sea, that'd be the Mediterranean, to the going down of the sun, shall be your territory. No man shall be able to stand before you all the days of your life. As I was with Moses, so I'll be with you. I will not leave you nor forsake you. Boy, does that sound familiar? Jesus said, I'll never leave you nor forsake you. Be strong. Here you go. Here it is for us, just like Joshua, man of faith. We're men and women of faith here. Be strong and of good courage. Don't be weak and be discouraged. Amen. Be strong and of good courage. Throw off that discouragement. We tend to get caught up in pity parties and woe is me kind of an attitude at times. We have to throw it off. We got to get back up and answer the marching orders that God has called us. He says, be strong. How can I get strong? Work out. Work out with what? The Bible. Do your curls every day. Amen. Okay, work out with your Bible. It's good stuff. Over the head, whatever it takes, man. Work out. Be strong and of good courage. For to this people, you shall divide as an inheritance the land which is swore to their fathers to give them. Only be strong. Only be strong. And what's he say? And very courageous, that you may observe to do according to all the law which Moses, my servant, commanded you. Do not turn from it to the right hand or the left, that you may, what's it say here? Prosper wherever you go. What are we talking about? What is true prosperity? Is it money? Is it all about money? No, it's not about money. You cannot serve God and mammon, Jesus said. So what's it about? Your soul is going to prosper. John writes, and I think it's one of the epistles of John, 1st, 2nd, 3rd John, I can't remember exactly. But he shares that your soul may prosper. What does that mean? That you bear the fruit of the Spirit. You're connected to God, and God is using you. And you're going to be a great blessing to the people of God. And you're going to evangelize and so forth. He says this, this book of the law shall not depart from your mouth, but you shall meditate in it day and night, that you may observe to do, not just to hear the word of God, but a doer of the word, according to all that is written in it. For then you will make your way prosperous, and then you will have good success. Have I not commanded you? Be strong and of good courage. Do not be afraid nor be dismayed, for the Lord your God is with you wherever you go. How many times did we hear to be strong and of good courage? 3 to 4 times we just read this in this passage. That's why Paul told Timothy, he says, be strong in the grace of our Lord Jesus Christ. Be strong in God's grace. Be strong in the word of God. And then he says, I will prosper your ways. I will bless you. I'll bring you good success. This is God's promise, and we believe it with all our heart. And all God's people said, amen and amen. I'd like to share with you my notes as we discover this Joshua chapter 1 principle of faith through the word of God. Don't turn from it for the left or the right. A lot of Christians start reading all these books written by all these people. Some are very good, and they stop spending time in the word of God. Or there's people nowadays, they're internet junkies. I call them internet junkies. They're just addicted to the internet. Everything they get is from the internet. Be addicted to the Bible. Get into the word of God. It's you and the Lord, not you and somebody else. You and the Lord. Let him speak to you. Let him touch your heart. Let him guide your steps. Let him direct you in all your ways. He's going to take care of you. He's going to prosper your ways. He's going to bring you that good success. But don't become an internet junkie, okay? Because people get addicted, and they just can't stop. They'll spend hour upon hour up late at night on the internet, looking at all kinds of crazy things. And yes, there's a lot of crazy things. And I'm gonna tell you something else. Are you ready for this? You can get brainwashed on the internet as you just keep circling the same information over and over again. And this is repeat. You're like the dog chasing its tail. Just going in a circle, wearing itself out, till finally it's going to collapse. The word of God is not that way. His word gives us vision. His word directs our steps. He is the one that leads us to do a wonderful work, and we get refreshed in our souls. Amen. Now, we find, I put in our notes, Jesus said in Matthew chapter 7, verse 24 to 27, hopefully a familiar passage. Therefore, whoever hears these sayings of mine and does them, I will liken him to a wise man who built his house on the rock, and the rain descended, the floods came, and the winds blew and beat on that house, and it did not fall, for it was founded on the rock. There are many storms of life that each and every one of us are going to face. It could be a storm of health issues. It could be a storm of financial issues. It could be a storm of marriage issues. It could be a storm of children or grandchildren issues. It could be a storm at work. There are many storms that we face. The storm of the devil just trying to destroy your walk in Christ and destroy your faith. But if you are in the Word of God, you study the Word of God, you're a man or woman that's a doer of the Word of God, you know that God is with you and nothing can destroy you. We just had our devotional this morning as a staff. We talked about where it says, greater is he that is in you than he that is in the world. He who is in you is Jesus Christ. He has defeated sin within you. He's defeated death that we are going to have. And he's defeated the devil and his authority over us. We are victorious in the Lord Jesus Christ. I always go back to basics when things are going crazy in my life. I go back to basics. What do I mean by that? I go to the cross and I see the Savior of my soul hanging on that cross, loving me, forgiving me, suffering for me, sacrificing for me. And I know that God loves me. He's not going to give me more than I can handle, but I'll make a way of escape, and I'm going to endure and make it through. I always go back to the cross of Christ. It is the foundation of my life. The cross of Christ is the love of God for me. If he died for me while I was yet a sinner, how much more is he going to take care of me as I'm now saved in him and I'm his bride? You're his bride. How cool is that? You see, this is important that we go back to the basics. And what else do? You go back to the Word of God. You go into the Word of God as all craziness is breaking loose. You go to the Word of God. What does the Bible say? And God will take those scriptures. He's going to blow them up right in your face. He says, this one's for you, Daryl. This is the promise I want you to cling to right now, because I want you to just stay in the boat. Don't jump. Don't try to swim. Just stay in there. The storms are howling right now. You hang in there, and I'm going to pull you through. These are the precious promises of God. It becomes the rock of our foundation so that our home will not be destroyed. Amen. He says, but everyone who hears these sayings of mine and does not do them will be like a foolish man who built his house on the sand. And the rain descended, the floods came, and the winds blew and beat on that house, and it fell. And great was its fall. We don't build our house on the sand. We build our house on the rock, the Lord Jesus Christ. Let us observe four PowerPoints in regard to God's holy word. PowerPoint number one, we're going to discover the Bible. The Bible is inspired by God. It's inspired by God. PowerPoint number two, let us learn the Bible. It's history. PowerPoint number three, let us grow in God's holy word. PowerPoint number four, let us value God's holy word. So let's look at PowerPoint number one. The Bible is inspired by God. Someone once said that the Bible is basic instructions before leaving earth. Yes, very basic instructions before leaving earth. No doubt about it. And I need to be instructed on a regular basis. I have to go back and relearn and relearn and relearn and relearn. Because you know why? We forget. We all forget. We forget. We get sidetracked. We get distracted by the enemy, by the flesh, by the world. And I got to go back and just keep bathing myself in the Word of God. Paul wrote to Timothy, the young pastor, and said in 2 Timothy chapter 3, verse 16 to 17, all scripture is given by inspiration of God. It is God-breathed and is profitable. Profitable for what? For doctrine. That is to teach us what is right. For doctrine, to teach us what is right. For reproof, to teach us for what is not right. For reproof, teach us what is not right. For correction, to teach us how to get right. And for instruction in righteousness, teach us how to stay right. That the man, may I add, the woman of God, may be complete, thoroughly equipped for every good work. This is why, as someone who backslides or has fallen, stumbled, whatever you want to call it, they've got to get back to the Word of God. They've got to get back into fellowship. They've got to get back in prayer. The devil says, you've lost it. You're never going to be used again. I'm done with you. God is done with you, rather. Those are lies from the enemy. You've got to get back. I hear that there's, hundreds of pastors that quit all the time. Why a pastor quitting? Why are you quitting? You have the Word of God. Get back into the Word of God. Preach and teach the Word of God. when the word of God goes forth, God adds to his church daily such as should be saved. If he's called you, he's gifted you, and don't dare quit. I'm just sharing with pastors out there listening on the radio. Don't you dare quit. The devil's always going to tell you to quit. The flesh will tell you to quit. The Lord Jesus says, I will never leave you nor forsake you. I'm always with you. Keep marching on. I've always shared with pastors this. Generally, 90% of people love you. There's 10% that are going to cause trouble. Don't focus on the 10. Focus on the 90. The 10 come and go. The 90 are with you 100%. Keep preaching and teaching them the word of God, and you're going to have a great, successful church and ministry. We find that we are to learn God's word. We're to study it. It's all God-inspired. It's God-breathed. Charles Spurgeon, the great prince of preachers out of England, he said, the Bible does not need to be defended any more than a caged lion needs to be defended. All we need to do is let it out of its cage, and it will defend itself. Amen. Jesus is the lion from the tribe of Judah. Jesus is the word. As we share the word is empowered by the Holy Spirit. And it has its effect on people's lives and hearts. I'll never forget when the guy pulled out, I was a heathen, he pulled that Bible out of that drawer where he's cutting my hair. He's my barber, you know, he's cutting my hair. He had me pull out the Bible, had me read that passage about the works of the flesh versus the works of the Spirit. I had never read the Bible, and I read it, and I go, well, I'm doing a bunch of these things, and you're telling me I'm going to hell. He goes, I'm not telling you that. God's word is telling you that. He put the onus on God. I can't fight against God. I could have fought against him, but I can't fight against God's holy word. And with the Holy Spirit, it is a sword that is piercing through your very soul and the thoughts and intents of your heart and your mind. It is living and powerful going into you. Man, I was cut through. And every night, I would be thinking, I'm going to hell. Because the Spirit of God was convicting me of my sins to bring me to Jesus Christ as my Savior. This is why I share with you, my friends. Use the Word of God in your sharing with people. Because otherwise, you'll just get into these arguments between the two of you. But when you declare the Word of God, there's no, the argument's done. The argument's with God, and they'll never win. Very important. The word Bible or Biblia in the Greek is books, from Biblos, written document. Refers to a number of books considered sacred and canonical among Christians. I'll talk about that in a moment. The Bible, the sacred book or collection of books accepted by the Christian church as uniquely inspired by God and thus authoritative, providing guidelines for belief and behavior. The Bible contains two major sections known as the Old Testament and the New Testament. The books of the Old Testament were written over a period of about 1,000 years, actually 1,000, possibly 1,600 years, in the Hebrew language, except for a few selected passages, which were written in Aramaic. So Daniel, I think, is it Esther? I believe it is. The Old Testament tells of the preparation that was made for Christ's coming. The Old Testament tells of the preparation for the Christ coming, for Christ's coming, meaning the anointed one, the Savior, the Messiah. The New Testament was written over a period of about 100 years. The original language in which it was written was Greek. This portion of the Bible tells of Christ's coming, his life, his ministry, and the growth of the early church. The English word testament normally refers to a person's will, the document which bequeaths property to those who will inherit it after the owner's death. But the meaning of testament from both the Hebrew and the Greek languages is settlement, treaty, or covenant. Of these three English words, covenant best captures the meaning of the word testament. Thus, the two collections that make up the Bible can best be described as the books of the Old Covenant and the books of the New Covenant. Scripture is declared to be infallible in the sense of being unfailingly accurate. So when someone says to you, well, I'll go to the next one also. Scripture is also declared to be inerrant, meaning the Bible does not contain any error as a statement of fact. When they come to you, oh, the Bible is written by men, it's full of contradictions and errors, then you ask them very kindly, show me. I'm not going to let you be a parrot. You're parroting what you've heard from somebody else that doesn't believe in Jesus Christ. So you show me where the errors and the contradictions are. And they may come up with something, and then you might have to do a little bit of research, which is good. It's good to be challenged. It's good to do research because it pushes you in your faith. Then you find out the answers, and then you bring them back to them so they'll learn and grow. Because the Bible is infallible. The Bible is inerrant. Scripture is authoritative. It means it's delivered from God, who is the authoritative one, and is all-sufficient. I like it. All-sufficient for every aspect of life and eternity. The Bible is the greatest counselor. The Scriptures are the greatest counselor that you could ever receive. Life is simple. Don't make it difficult. We tend to go and try to figure ourselves out in so many different ways. I figured myself out a long time ago. I'm a sinner. My parents were sinners. My grandparents were sinners. My great-grandparents were sinners. Oh, yeah, we're skinners, but we're sinners. Amen. Okay? And we're all sinful people. And I need to be born again of the Holy Spirit. I need the power of God to work in my life. And His Word counsels me on how to change. The greatest counselor ever is the Word of God. We learn and we grow. And you know what God does? He cuts away all of our excuses. Well, I am the way I am because this happened to me. My parents did this. I grew up in this environment. No. You are who you are because you know what? You're a sinner, but now you're saved by the grace of God. Now let's go for God. Amen? You're a new creation in Christ. All things have passed away. Behold, all things have become new. We all go through things in life. All of us. Some more horrific than others. But God is now to reclaim you and to use your life. And then He's going to take those experiences that you had, possibly when you were young, and He's going to use you to minister to others that are going through the exact same thing. Because He has called you and anointed you to help those. Because the ways of the devil are always the same. And He uses people's lives in the same way over and over and over again. And God wants us to set the captives free. Peter encourages us in 2 Peter chapter 1, verse 16 to 21. For we do not follow cunningly devised fables. We made known to you the power and coming of our Lord Jesus Christ. But we're eyewitnesses of His majesty. For He received from God the Father honor and glory when such a voice came to Him from the excellent glory and said, "This is My beloved Son, in whom I am well pleased." We heard this voice which came from heaven when we were with Him on the holy mountain. And so we have the prophetic word confirmed, which you do well to heed as a light. You do well to heed as a light that shines in a dark place until the day dawns, the morning star rises in your hearts, knowing this first, that no prophecy of Scripture is of any private interpretation, for prophecy never came by the will of man, but holy men of God spoke as they were moved by the Holy Spirit. Jesus confirmed the authenticity of the Old Testament when He said, "Do not think that I came to destroy the law or the prophets. I did not come to destroy, but to fulfill. For assuredly I say to you, till heaven and earth pass away, one jot or one tittle will by no means pass from the law till it is fulfilled. Whoever therefore breaks one of the least of these commandments and teaches men so shall be called least in the kingdom of heaven. But whoever does and teaches them, he shall be called great in the kingdom of heaven. For I say to you, that unless your righteousness exceeds the righteousness of the scribes and Pharisees, you will by no means enter the kingdom of heaven." I've got good news. Our righteousness has exceeded theirs. You know why? Because we're found in the righteousness of Jesus Christ. And He teaches us the right ways of life. So we live for Him, we serve Him, we honor Him as we are being victorious over sin and over the devil himself by the person of Jesus Christ and His love and His word.

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10: Four books of the New Testament each tell a different story about Jesus. These Gospels were written with a different audience in mind. But what were they attempting to communicate, and to whom?

0: This is the question and answer program with Dr. J. Vernon McGee, a ministry of the Through the Bible Radio Network. Before we continue our second of the four-part series, Why Four Gospels, let's hear from a listener in Huntington, West Virginia, who has two questions for us. The first is, do you think that Job 41, Isaiah 27:1, and Revelation 12:7 are references to the devil?
1: I'm, of course, not going to be able to read all of Isaiah or all of Job. I'll answer it like this by saying, no, I do not think that in any one of these do we have a reference to the devil. Job is talking about the Leviathan, God's creation, and I don't think that we have that much of an emphasis as you have seen. I think that probably the best thing I should do is to read one verse from each one of these, and then that would bring other listeners right up to date what we're talking about. It says, canst thou draw out Leviathan with a hook, or his tongue with a cord which thou lettest down? He's talking about the monsters of the deep, the whale, and apparently there have been some big ones out there that probably may be a little bigger than we know anything about today that are in the ocean, in the oceans of the world, and he's talking about that. He's not talking about Satan at all. I don't think that you could bring that even into the picture. I must then turn to the 27th chapter, verse 1 of Isaiah. In that day the Lord with his sore and great and strong sword shall punish Leviathan, the piercing serpent, even Leviathan, that crooked serpent, and he shall slay the dragon that's in the sea. So I think that we're talking about sea monsters, and we're not talking about Satan here at all. Now, your reference, of course, in the 12th chapter of the book of Revelation, definitely it refers to Satan because it says that it does. There was war in heaven, and Michael and his angels fought against the dragon, and the dragon fought and his angels, and it's clear there that we're talking about Satan, and he's given the name of the dragon. That's one of the many names that are given to Satan.
0: The second question by the same listener is, since Jesus fulfilled the law, wouldn't it be scriptural to say that Jesus fulfilled the Sabbath rest, as indicated in Matthew 11:28?
1: And I must say that you're entirely accurate in that. But if you want to further develop this line of thinking, go over to the 4th chapter of the Epistle to the Hebrews, and you'll find an entire chapter that's given over to this Sabbatic rest. And we read here, and I'm just going to lift out one or two verses for you. Verse 8 of chapter 4 of Hebrews, for if Jesus had given them rest, then would he not afterward had spoken of another day? There remaineth therefore rest to the people of God, for he that entered into his rest, he also hath ceased from his own works as God did from his. So you see the very definite analogies made between the Sabbath in the Old Testament and the rest of redemption that we have in Christ today, that we cease from works and rest in Christ. And I recommend that you make a study of that.
0: Now let's get to Dr. McGee's four-part series on Why Four Gospels.
1: And last time we attempted to answer the big question, the major question, why four Gospels? There remains just one thing, and that is to prove it, to try to show it from the Gospels, and to answer some of these other questions that relate to this major question. Now, all you have to do is to walk down the streets of a great, throbbing metropolis in our country, and you'll find all four groups that I've mentioned. The religious man is among us today. And if all you have is a religion, not Christ, you're lost. If all you have is a religion and don't have Christ, well, you'll never be satisfied, that's for sure. And you'll never be saved. He is the Savior. And then there is the strong man. He's among us today. Most of them young executives. Every one of them is sure of himself. They're on the way up. They do not think they need a Savior. They want strength in every department. Now, you may be that strong man, and you're saying, "Preacher, you're not talking to me. I have what I want. I have a bank account. I have a fine family, and I don't need Christ." And I say to you, you do. You don't rule the world. The Roman did, and he needed Christ. And then there's the thinking man today, and many of them trying to find out the origin of life. Dr. Mortimer, he suggested the big question, and he asked it, what was here when there was nothing? Now, if you can tell us what was here when there was nothing, then you're prepared to begin to tell us about the origin of not only life, but the origin of the universe. And you may be a man that think you've got all the answers you need. You have a high IQ. You're going to think your way through life. And I have news for you. You're not going to think your way through life. The Greek put up a civilization that was intellectual, and it came tumbling down. It has no answer, and it stands in ruins today. Then there's the wretched man that we talked about last. He's in our midst today. He may even have a few dollars in his pocket, because we saw that there was out there in the Orient, there is untold wealth, and right beside of it, poverty, and neither one of them have the answer. And it's the Lord Jesus who spoke to that group and said, "The Son of Man came not to be ministered unto, but to minister, give his life a ransom for many." Now, I hope you see your need of him today. If you do, I'm here to tell you that he can meet your need, whatever it is. And most of all, he can save your soul. God had you in mind when he gave mankind a written record. He prepared one of the four Gospels specifically for you. I don't know which one you fit in, but whichever you do, it'll meet your need. Now I'm going to turn to Matthew and see if Matthew was written for the religious man. Several years ago, right here in Southern California, one of the most brutal crimes of the century, and that was the mass murders that the news media has labeled a Sharon Tate case. It's one of the most shocking and sensational crimes in this age of crime. A group of young people, some barely out of their teens, even girls, participated. It was a cold-blooded, wholesale slaying from what looks like a passionless and senseless orgy of blood. This, I think, is the final product of a society that boasts of its new freedom and its new morality and its abandonment of the Judeo-Christian ethic, as they've called it. And it's gone so far as to say that we should welcome into our society and our homes the homosexual, that he's just a nice guy after all. He's just a gay person. I never seen one of them yet that look gay. They look very sad to me. We've dumped the Judeo-Christian ethic today, and this is what happens when depraved human nature is free to do its thing. The antediluvians, way back near the beginning, engaged in great wickedness, evil corruption, viciousness, vileness, and violence. And Paul lists a catalog of things that would characterize the coming generation. Among them,

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3: Modern producer of off-Broadway films has turned out a smashing hit, and a hardball newspaper reporter in New York, after he had seen it, wrote this: "It's vicious and vile, the most offensive picture I've ever seen." The producer of that picture says that this one is tame compared to the next one he'll produce. He says it will truly be vile and offensive, and it will also be blasphemous, because he's going to portray Jesus Christ. Now, there are two factors I think emerge right now in our contemporary culture. One is that the Lord Jesus Christ is still a controversial person. 1900 years ago, he asked his disciples the question, "Who do men say that I, the Son of Man, am?" They answered that people thought he was John the Baptist, Jeremiah, Elijah, one of the prophets, but they all came short. The world outside didn't have the answer, and it doesn't have the answer today, yet they're still talking about him. Then the second factor is the filth, depravity, corruption, degeneracy, and sex have become a religion again. And that's not new, because all of the pagan religions of the past were based on sex. The female principle in the deities of pagan religions is well known. Religion has always been the greatest curse of mankind. You doubt that? Look at India today. It's got religion. Look at Africa today. Africa has religion. And the very interesting thing is that the United States of America is filled with religion. But religion has been a curse to mankind. And religion always deals with externalities. It deals with rituals, with liturgy, with forms, with rules, with regulations, with ceremonies, with laws, with ordinances, with rites, with orgies and incantations. After all, God gave one religion. That's the Mosaic system. And Christianity is a person, as we've already indicated, and you either have that person or you don't have him. And to have Christ is salvation. That's not religion. However, God did give a religion, the Mosaic system, and he gave it to the nation Israel. And this nation represented religion in the day that Christ came to the earth. And Jerusalem was the religious center of the world. There are four major divisions of the human family, and each gospel is slanted in the direction of the one of these segments. The gospel of Matthew is written primarily to the nation Israel, and therefore to the religious man. You need a background of the Old Testament to understand Matthew. Matthew is like a swinging door. It swings back into the Old Testament, gathering up more Old Testament prophecies than any other gospel. And it swings into the New Testament farther than any other ones, since only in the Gospel of Matthew is the church mentioned. It was written by an ex-tax gatherer to meet the need of his countrymen. As a tax gatherer, Matthew had a great need, although he was a rich man. When Matthew wrote about himself, he had very little to say. And as Jesus passed forth from there, he saw a man named Matthew sitting at the tax office, and he saith unto him, "Follow me." And he arose and followed him. That's Matthew 9:9. And that's all Matthew has to say. But Mark and Luke tell us that Matthew made our Lord a great feast in his house, invited in all of his friends for dinner. Apparently he was a wealthy man. Matthew tells us particularly nothing about himself, because he is presenting another, the Lord Jesus. Now, the Gospel of Matthew was originally written in the Hebrew language.

0: language. It's the only New Testament book that was written in Hebrew. How do we know this? Well, Papias, one of the early church fathers, bishop in Asia Minor, who lived toward the end of the first century and into the second, turned to Christ under the preaching of Philip and Bartholomew. He's the one who tells us that the Gospel of Matthew was written in Hebrew. And this is what he said. Matthew wrote the oracles of the Lord in the Hebrew tongue, and everyone interpret them as he was able. Eusebius, historian of the third century, wrote, Matthew, having in the first instant delivered his gospel to his countrymen in their own language, afterwards, when he was about to leave them and extend his apostolic mission elsewhere, filled up or completed his written gospel for the use of those whom he was leaving behind as a compensation for his absence. And it is interesting to see that Irenaeus and Origen confirm this also. There were church fathers in whom we have great confidence, and then Jerome, who came along much later, but lived in Palestine, and is considered, I think, the most learned of the Latin fathers. He made this statement, Matthew, the publican called Levi, who composed the gospel in the Hebrew tongue for the special use of those Jews who had believed in Christ and no longer followed the shadow of the law after the revelation of the substance of the gospel. Now, these are indeed remarkable statements, and I've taken time to give them to you to let you know how much the gospel of Matthew was slanted toward Israel. I underscore the fact that Hebrew is the language that the Jew would have accepted, and he wouldn't have accepted any other. You'll recall that when Paul was arrested in Jerusalem, the mob was ready to stone him to death, but he was rescued. Then he stood on the stairs, and while the mob still milled about, ready to take him, and he began to speak to them in the Hebrew tongue. And he quieted them down just as the Lord had quieted the waves on the Sea of Galilee. And they listened to him. And after all, that's the language of religion. You remember what the Lord Jesus said to the woman at the well. He said, salvation is of the Jews. That's John 4:22. And Dr. Kurtz, the great German historian, has written, Judaism prepared salvation for mankind, and heathenism prepared mankind for salvation. Also, Dr. Gregory writes, the world religion has been delivered to them. Isn't it amazing that though the other religions of the world are slanted to a particular group of people, the gospel given to a small group in that day is a gospel that's for all mankind? They were to go into all the world and preach the gospel. That's something that ought to cause the critic to think twice. Now, God had prepared these people over the long haul. 2,000 years before Christ came, there was a man living down in Ur of the Chaldees in idolatry, for the whole world had gone into idolatry. And God called this man, Abram, and said, in effect, leave this and come to a land which I'll show you. And God made certain covenants with that man. He promised him a land. He promised him a nation. He promised that he'd be a blessing to the nations of the world, because after the flood and the Tower of Babel, he had to bid goodbye to the human family. But he said to them, I'll be back because I'm going to prepare salvation for this world. And so he prepared the descendants of Abraham, drew them aside from the stream of humanity, segregated them, put them in a place where he could school them and train them, and then scattered them throughout the world for a purpose. There is purpose in what our God does. You can be sure of that. Three dispersions are predicted in the Bible. Also, it predicts that they would be regathered three times. Up to today, all three dispersions have taken place, but only two regatherings. I disagree with those who say that the present nation of Israel is the third regathering. You haven't read the Old Testament if you come to that conclusion, my beloved. because those prophecies concerning that third regathering have not been fulfilled. The first dispersion took place at the time of Jacob and his family. 70 people went down to Egypt with Jacob. When they came out, they numbered probably 1.5 million. Jacob went down to Egypt at God's direction, and there in the brickyards, God forged in the fires of slavery these people into a nation. Then he took them out into the wilderness, and there he gave them the Mosaic system, a religion. He kept them in that wilderness 40 years to train them and give them the experience of the 40 years with the law. Then at the end of it, Moses wrote Deuteronomy. Deuteronomy is not a repetition of the law, but it's the interpretation of the law with 40 years experience. And God gave to them for the ancient world a doctrinal statement, which most theologians say is the greatest doctrinal statement in the Old Testament. Hear, O Israel, the Lord our God is one Lord, Deuteronomy 6:4. Or let me translate it a little differently. Jehovah our Elohim, our plural God, our triune God, is one Jehovah. God was saying through the Hebrew people to a world of polytheists, thou shalt have no other gods before me. And these people bore that witness. Now they had an influence. When Homer was writing about the gods upon Mount Olympus and the wars at Troy, David, the sweet psalmist of Israel, was singing praises to God. It's recognized today that they so influenced the Greeks that many intelligent Greeks repudiated the gods on Mount Olympus and became monotheistic. Socrates wrote that way, and Plato wrote that way. Out yonder in the Far East, there arose after the Babylonian captivity Zoroastrianism, modern Parsiism, and out of the ancient world they testified to the oneness of God. Where did they get it? They got it from Israel. Hear, O Israel, Jehovah, our triune God, is one Jehovah. Then Israel went into Babylonian captivity because they did turn to idolatry in spite of what God had said. For 70 years they were down yonder in the land of Babylon. Then by the decree of Cyrus, king of Persia, Israel returned to their own land. During this period, Jesus was born. Our Lord said after his rejection, behold, your house is left unto you desolate. Matthew 23:38. There shall not be left here one stone upon another that shall not be thrown down. Matthew 24:2. When, his disciples asked, he said, when you shall see Jerusalem compassed with armies. And in A.D. 70, Titus the Roman came and surrounded that city. He breached the wall and his hordes marched in. Never has there been a slaughter that compared to that. As a result, these people were scattered throughout the world, and they took the synagogue with them to every corner of the empire. That synagogue became the springboard by which Paul and the other apostles preached the gospel in the cities of the Roman Empire. Invariably, they were thrown out of the synagogues, so they took the gospel to the Gentiles. And friends, the gospel of Matthew is particularly slanted to them, and as we're going to see next time, the gospel of Matthew presents a king. And the reason that you have the virgin birth of Jesus in Matthew in his genealogy is because he's a king. And that's very important.
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0: Welcome to Truth for Life Weekend, where we're studying Psalm 139. In this psalm, King David comforts himself by reflecting on how God is present and sovereign everywhere, even in death. So does this mean that God is everything and everything is God, as some people suggest? Alistair Begg walks us through the answer.
1: Sheol, the abode of the dead, is described throughout the Old Testament in various ways. A sepulcher-like cavern, a stronghold, a wasteland, a place of nothingness. And when we read these things, we have to recognize that the language is evocative language. It is poetic language. It is not definitive language. So that a cry, for example, as here in the fifth verse of Psalm 6, is a cry from the heart. The psalmist is saying what everybody recognizes, and that is that life is all too short, that death is implacable and decisive, and it has ramifications. But at the same time, although it is a cry of sadness, it is not a denial of God's sovereignty beyond the grave. Because if you think about it, this is what's so striking about this statement here. If I ascend to the heaven, you're there. If I were to make my abode in Sheol, you are there as well. Because there is nowhere that I can go that is outside of your presence. Now, you know that when we read our Bibles, we say to one another, it is helpful to read them backwards. Because we are able to do what the psalmist was unable to do. The psalmist, as an Israelite, is writing according to his own understanding of God's revelation of himself, but the psalmist writes without the benefit of the knowledge that we enjoy, since Christ has not only come, but Christ has also triumphed over sin and death and the grave. So we have to read these things in light of the ultimate reality. So, for example, to help us in that regard, when Peter preaches on the day of Pentecost, one of the things that is so remarkable about that sermon is the way in which Peter is able, under the direction of the Holy Spirit clearly, to marshal all of this information, to encapsulate it in a way that is so clear. This Jesus, delivered up according to the definite plan and foreknowledge of God, you crucified and killed by the hands of lawless men. God raised him up, loosing the pangs of death, for it was not possible for him to be held by it. You go down to verse 31. David foresaw these things and spoke about the resurrection of Christ, that he was not abandoned to Hades, nor did his flesh see corruption. This Jesus God raised up. Now what Peter is doing there is he's articulating the fact that Christ has descended into the depths. In the creed we say he has descended into hell. He has descended into Hades. He has descended into Sheol. He has gone into that place. And yet for us as New Testament believers, Sheol has become paradise. When the man on the cross says to Jesus, will you remember me when you come into your kingdom? Jesus does not say, yeah, today you will be with me in Sheol. He says, today you will be with me in paradise. In your presence there is fullness of joy, Psalm 16:11. At your right hand there are pleasures forevermore. And David here is making an amazing statement, isn't he? I found that I could easily get sidetracked by this, and I sense looking at some of your faces, you might want to do the same. But a good commentary will help you. It helps me. And Wilcock on the Psalms has a very helpful passage in this, referencing what we've just said. He says, you know, the word about remembrance there in that fifth verse of Psalm 6 has to do not with memories, but with memorials. That is, commemorations. David certainly believes that after this life, he will still belong to God. Verse 5 is not therefore the cry of a despairing sinner. We New Testament people are much more fully informed now that Christ Jesus has brought life and immortality to light through the gospel. We know that though this present life is full of good things and is God's perfect plan for us for the time being, the next life will be even better, indeed infinitely better. But for all his limited view, the psalmist has a lesson for us. What he at least wanted to leave behind in this world, he has by now discovered that he has not lost it after all, namely the opportunity to serve and praise God. He had his priorities right. He says, does that mean that there will be no memorials? No, he says to himself, no. God's got that covered as well. Whether it's there or there. Richard Baxter in the 17th century was an effective minister, and one of the hymns that he wrote has been helpful to many of us. It begins, Lord, it belongs not to my care whether I live or die. What he means by that is not, I don't care whether I live or die. What he means by that is, whether I live or whether I die is under your jurisdiction. Therefore, I can rest in that fact. As he goes on in the hymn to speak about the unfolding drama of God's purpose beyond time, he finally concludes, and I'm sure you've got this because I will have quoted it to you before, I quote it myself all the time. My knowledge of that life is small. The eye of faith is dim. It is enough that Christ knows all, and I shall be with him. Not only do you know me, but you are with me. Secondly, he says, if I were to take the wings of the morning, which is a wonderful picture, isn't it? The poetry's good. If I travel at the speed of light, he says, and I go as far east as I can possibly go, or if I go to the other side, if I go to the west, into the depths of the sea, for the Israelite, the Mediterranean Sea was the point, to the west. He says, so whether I go to the farthest east or to the farthest west, you'll be with me there. Israelites were not sailors. They were fishermen, some of them, but they weren't sailors. The fact that the disciples got so upset on the boat is an indication of the fact that they were not like wonderful seafaring people. They weren't. They didn't live in that kind of context. In some ways, they would have thought that if you get eventually to the end of the ocean on the west, it might be like an infinity pool. Maybe you could just fall off the end of it into who knows what. David's got no concept of it, really, beyond what he can see. And so he's saying to himself, you know, if I was going all that way, if I went all that way, you're there. You are absolutely everywhere. No distance from the farthest east to the farthest west can separate me from your presence. Because there, he says, your hand shall lead me. Your right hand shall hold me. It's a picture of God's power. It's a picture of God's presence. It's a picture of God's overarching jurisdiction. Guide me, O thou great Jehovah, pilgrim through this barren land. I am weak, but thou art mighty. Guide me with thy powerful hand. I actually had a chorus in mind during all of this week. I could actually hear my father attempting to sing it. My father was no better at singing than I am, which is pathetic, but it didn't stop him from singing in the car. We found it very funny as children, and we never really gave him much encouragement at all. I feel bad now as I think about it, but I don't know what he thought he was or who he thought he was when he would launch into one of these. And he used to sing this chorus that goes, I trust in God. I know he cares for me. On mountain steep or on the rolling sea, though billows roll, he keeps my soul. My Heavenly Father watches over me. And I don't know whether he'd been listening to Caruso or some great singer, but I can still hear his little voice going, though billows roll. I'm like, oh, cut it out, Dad. He keeps my soul. But of course, I would never be able to tell you about that song if I didn't have a dad who, despite his inability, sang truth to me and to my sisters in our childhood. So I know that my dad believed that his Lord knew everything about him, and his Lord was everywhere he could ever go. And I learned that from him. The songs we sing with and to our children really matter. Thirdly, what then if I decide that darkness will be able to hide me? See, darkness, of course, is able to hide us from other people, but it can't hide us from God. It's an interesting thought, isn't it? If I say, surely the darkness shall cover me and the light about me be night, if the whole thing closes down, the eye of God pierces the gloom. Even the darkness isn't dark to you. The night is bright as the day, for darkness is as light with you. He's basically saying, it's a fantastic thing, God. There's no place I can go. I can't hide in a closet. I can't hide in the trees. I can't hide in my car. I can't cover myself with darkness because you know me entirely. Again, I guess the Christianized version of it is, oh, be careful, little eyes, what you see. Oh, be careful, little hands, what you touch. Oh, be careful, little feet, where you go. For there's a Father up above, and he's looking down in love. So be careful, little feet, where you go. That's what David is saying. This is a wonderful thing. It's not a restrictive thing. It's a liberating thing. It's a dynamic thing. It's a wonderful thing. He's not looking for an out. He is comforting himself by the fact that there is no out. There is no escape. If I were to go there, I went there. I went as far that way or as far that way. If I said I can hide under the cover of darkness, even there you watch over me, you provide for me. Isn't that what we said as children? And when we finally, especially if you're staying in somebody's house that you hadn't been in, and the person comes to put you to sleep, what do you always say? You say, would you leave a light on? Would you leave a light on? Anybody want to give me a hand? There, his hand is with me. Would you leave a light on? Of course, I leave a light on. Now, let me say one word or two before I wrap this up, because it is clear that what David is saying is that there is no corner of the universe that is hidden from God. That's really what he's saying. He's just using these pictures. No corner of the universe is hidden from God. God is everywhere, but God is not everything. God is everywhere, but God is not everything. Now, I say that because the environment in which we are living, if you take what we're discovering this morning out onto the street, as it were, many of your work colleagues will interpret what you're saying, unless you distinguish between truth and error, they will interpret what you're saying along the lines of contemporary views of spirituality. And those contemporary views, a combination of New Age and Buddhism and Hinduism and many things that are all wrapped into many of the books that you will find in Barnes and Noble and elsewhere, all of these various spiritual notions, irrespective of their background, in some way or another, say this, that nature includes and is enfolding the sacred, so that whatever there is of God, whatever there is of spirit, is enclosed and is contained in the sacred. The sacred is in there. Well, how does it find expression? Well, for example, in contemporary preoccupations with planet Earth, This is also represented on a daily basis, especially in the British press, as the great discoveries of science and the great concerns of science. It is ultimately not science, it is religion. It is an ideology that is grounded in an idea, and the idea is that somehow or another, God is everything. The sacred is in nature. The sacred is contained in nature. We are part of nature. Therefore, if you remember when we thought it was so funny when that lady was out on a short limb, what was her name again? You know what I mean? Who? Shirley MacLaine. That's it. Very good. See, people still alert out here. This is fantastic. This is now, we've moved into the realm of interaction. But, yeah, Shirley MacLaine, we thought, oh, that's so funny, you know, she's a crazy lady. Well, she was just ahead of her time. It's mainstream now. Everybody's out on a short limb. There we have it. And so as Christians, when we say these things, God knows everything, God is everywhere, unless we're very clear to say God is everywhere, but God is not everything, then our friends will interpret it as they choose. David Wells has helped me with this more than anybody else. He says, as Christians, we affirm that God is one in his being, Father, Son, and Holy Spirit. God is one in his being, but he is not one with nature. That's why, again, we sing the hymn, like, for example, before the hills in order stood or earth received its frame, from everlasting thou art God to endless years the same. Spiritualities, he says, abound, teaching that the way we make contact with God is by finding him within ourselves. So much contemporary psychology is based on that. Now you just need to look in and find yourself. If you find yourself and you find your true self, you're actually making contact with the sacred, with the divine. The fact is, when you and I find our true selves, we discover that we're sinful, that we're lost, we're rebellious, we're confused, and we're in deep trouble. Therefore, we don't really want to make that discovery. And that's why Wells says so helpfully, there is an invisible boundary between God and ourselves, both with his being and with respect to what we know. We cannot cross the boundary to know him savingly. He is not found in our deepest self. This is such a great line, he is outside the range of our intuitive radar. Outside the range of our intuitive radar. We are in fact alienated from him. And so we cannot access him on our own time or on our own terms. It is he who must cross the boundary if we are to know him. And that is what he has done in Jesus. He crossed the boundary. So when your friends say, well, I don't know about God, I don't know if he exists, I don't know if he took the phone off the hook, I don't know where I can find him, I looked in, but no. You're looking in the wrong place. In fact, deep down, you're not even looking, but God is looking. God knows you. He made you. He made you for himself. This is what with the story that we have to tell. This is how the Gospels begin, isn't it? Matthew, and his name will be called Emmanuel because he is God with us. This has been a bad week for me for songs, as you can tell. But I had another one from the 60s that wouldn't leave me alone. At least I think I can remember the lyric this time before I start. But it was written by Ralph Carmichael. I met him once when I went to preach in Phoenix. He's gone to glory now. I was so excited to meet him. And because we'd been singing at our youth group at least one of his songs that began, if you remember, In the Stars His Handiwork I See. On the wind he speaks with majesty. Though he ruleth over land and sea, what's that to me? I will celebrate nativity, for it has a place in history. Though he came to set his people free, what is that to me? Till by faith I met him face to face. Then I found the wonder of His grace, then I knew that He was more than just a God who didn't care, who lived away up there, which is what I thought. He's just a God, whoever He is, wherever He is. I don't know. I don't care. Now He walks beside me day by day, watching o'er me, lest I stray, helping me along the narrow way, because He's everything to me. Oh, that wee guy, he thought he was hiding up a tree. Jesus says, hey, it's FT. You hiding up a tree somewhere, metaphorically? The lady, she wasn't hiding from God, she was just hiding from other ladies. That's why she went to the well at that time in the middle of the day. Nobody goes in the middle of the day. It's so hot. Maybe she thought she could hide. Jesus said, any chance of a drink of water? He knows. And that's why we have been given the mandate to go and make disciples of all the nations. That's why we're praying for North Africa. That's why we're excited to see all that God is doing in northern India. That's why our friends are in Japan. That's why our hearts are with the world. That's why we believe in Bible translation. That's why we want the gospel to be as widely distributed as we possibly can. Because we know what David knows. And we're able to say, God, You know me, and God, You're with me, and I trust You.
0: 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Now here's Alistair with a closing prayer.
1: Father, I thank You that in the mix of all of this, we might hear Your voice, that every distracting influence may be lost sight of, and that that which is clearly from Yourself may become that which we lay hold of. We pray for our friends and family members who have all kinds of different views. We pray that You'll give to us a spirit of gentleness, of grace, that we might live our lives in a way that they come to ask us questions rather than that we go to tell them stuff. Lord, thank You that You have crossed the boundary. Otherwise, we'd never sing these songs. We would never trust in Jesus. We would never really have any idea what we're doing in this pilgrimage of life. What a wonder Your kindness and goodness is to us. And we want to affirm that we want to learn to trust You more, to take You at Your word. So help us to that end, we pray, for Christ's sake. Amen.
0: I'm Bob Lapine. Thanks for taking time out of your weekend to study the Bible with us. You ever wonder where you were before you were born and where you'll go after you die? We'll explore those questions next weekend. I hope you can join us. 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
2: Danny Yamashiro here. Welcome to The Good Life, encouraging you with inspirational stories to share with family and friends through perspectives of hope in Jesus Christ. What does it feel like to literally give a part of yourself to someone else? Why would a person make such a sacrifice? How has the life of Jesus Christ transformed a man's heart to be passionate about God's word with an aim to equip people to explore and enjoy it themselves? This is the story of Travis Vaclavic, a man of commitment, grace, intellectual gifts, and care for people, all in Jesus' name. We pause to remind you the reason we have the Good Life show is to share how the love of Jesus makes a difference in the lives of people. I'm talking about the love of Jesus so strong that he died on the cross for your sins. He was buried, yes, and rose again on the third day, offering God's hope. This hope has been embraced and received by Travis, and it's our prayer that you too, dear one, if you have not yet done so, would open your heart to Christ. And you know, if you are already walking with the Lord, well, this is a time to be enriched, to be built up. Pastor Travis Vaclavic, he's the co-pastor at Westgate Church in Weston. He graduated with honors with his Master of Divinity degree from Gordon-Conwell Theological Seminary. He serves on the New England District Association Board for the Evangelical Free Church of America. Travis is married to Jessica. They have one son, James. Travis, welcome to our show.
3: Glad to be here.
2: Where did you grow up?
3: I grew up in Colorado and, got to grow up running around all of the mountains there, and I didn't learn how to ski until I moved away from Colorado, though, so I don't know exactly. I think I screwed up growing up in Colorado.
2: Say more. What was it like for you growing up there in a place where many people come to and they feel like it's home to them?
3: Well, I understand that. The joke that my wife is tired of by now is that I always say, you know, that I love living in Massachusetts. I would say it's tied for second place of, you know, all the states. Massachusetts is in a 49-way tie for second because after Colorado, it's all kind of a wash. I loved growing up in Colorado, but I don't want anybody to get the wrong impression. The part of Colorado I grew up in was very flat, and it was grasslands full of cattle. So I didn't grow up on the side of a mountain. But, you know, you could see them from where I grew up. And, it's just, I love it. Yeah, it's a great place.
2: Who influenced you most in your growing up years?
3: Yeah, I that's a tough question. There are a lot of people who played an important role in my life. And as I think about the ways that God was at work in my life in adolescence and early adulthood, you know, I think there's one person kind of specifically that I look back on with great gratitude for. And it's a guy that was one of my older brother's closest friends growing up. So I grew up around him, but, you know, he was not my friend as much as he was around. And I saw him with my older brother and always kind of looked up to him. And he was a Christian. I knew that. I did not grow up in, you know, a household where we attended church or there was much conversation about these things. And when the time came in my life that I was wondering about these things, it was when I was in college. And he was older than me and was at the same college that I was. And I knew that I could trust him and rely on him when I had questions, because I had just grown up with him and really admired him. And so I, you know, was able to come to him with questions about things. And, you know, we opened scripture together. And dug into it together and talked about questions of doctrine and theology, and we read good books together. And so, you know, obviously my parents played a huge role in kind of shaping my perspective and worldview, and you know, giving me the environment in which and the support to explore and ask these sorts of questions. But I, you know, I point to this one sort of friend that I had in college as a really critical part of my life. His name is Rob.
2: Rob.
3: Yeah.
2: What happened in college that, or the surrounding circumstances,
3: sure,
2: that led to you, Travis, coming to faith in Christ?
3: Yeah, I had been exposed to Scripture and to the hope of the gospel earlier in life, but it wasn't something I had really ever taken much interest in, to be honest. I you know, my parents started attending church some, and I was around other Christians some, but it wasn't until I was in a very scary car accident my freshman year of college, driving by myself, and it was an accident that really should have killed me. I mean, it was a very serious car accident. And it was one of those moments in life that just kind of rattled me, really, you know, in a way that I realized my mortality.
2: Describe the accident.
3: Well, I don't mind. It was, I was listening to a tape. I was listening to a lecture, a college lecture that I had recorded on tape, to try and study for my midterms. And I had to turn the tape over, you know, kids these days that we've moved so far beyond tapes and past CDs, so now everything is digital. So the idea that
2: cassette tape.
3: Yeah, you have to turn the tape over from one side A, side B. And I was doing that, and I dropped the tape into the gap between the seat and the central sort of console. And so I'm reaching down to try and get it. I'm driving on a highway, going 65 miles an hour on a highway, just a 2-lane highway in southeastern Colorado. And I'm reaching for the tape, and I get a hold of it, and I look up, and I'm looking at the semi-truck that I hit head-on on the highway. That was the thing that I saw when I looked up. And there was no time to react. It was happening. And so it wasn't, I'm on the driver's side, right? So the main impact was right in front of where I was sitting. And I was in a Honda Civic. I mean, I was not driving a tank.
2: You're driving an accordion.
3: Yeah. And I'm just this little tiny matchbox, and I got tangled up with this, you know, 18-wheeler truck. And it was a horrendous experience, and one that, you know, really, obviously, I mean, that would startle anybody, right? But it was the sort of thing where I felt like all the pieces had been kind of put in place for me when the time that I was sort of rattled to my core and thinking for the first time about the fact that, you know, I am immortal. I am a mortal, not immortal. I couldn't take these things lightly. I needed to start thinking about these things and asking questions and wrestling with things that I had just kind of brushed off, you know, before. And really what it was I my freshman year of college, someone had given me a Bible. You know, I went for orientation. Someone's there from a campus ministry, and they're handing out Bibles. So I got this Bible, and I was not a Christian at the time. I had no real regard for Scripture, but I did feel like it was awkward to throw away a Bible. And so I had put it on the shelf. I didn't read it, but I didn't know what else to do with it. So it was there on the shelf. And I got home. I got back to my dorm. After, you know, I had been through this accident and everything, I grabbed that Bible off the shelf, and I didn't know what. I just flipped it open and started reading stuff, and I was just ravenously reading Scripture that year. People that I trusted had encouraged me to trust the words of Scripture, and I guess I was in a moment in my life where I said, well, I want to read it for myself, and you know, ask my own questions, right? And I want to see what this really teaches. And I was just ravenously, you know, devouring Scripture. I read, you know, the whole Bible in a few months. And, you know, I mean, I still have that Bible in my office at the church building. It's just full of notes and things I had highlighted and questions I wrote in the margin. It was such a captivating sort of thing for me at the time. And it answered questions that I had that I didn't know Scripture was equipped to answer. I, you know, there were questions about, you know, why the world is, a messy place and why things are not better than they are. And Scripture gives us categories for understanding those things. It gives us comfort when we realize that we're mortal, and it tells us why we're mortal, right? It answers questions I hadn't had the wherewithal to even ask aloud yet. And I truly look back on that time in my life and see that it was my friend Rob, who was a resource to me at the time, who was there to ask me or to walk with me, you know, through the questions that I had. But also, you know, recognizing that the Holy Spirit does work in us when we're reading the words of Scripture. It's a powerful word that accomplishes God's purposes in our lives by teaching us and edifying us in ways that maybe we weren't even prepared for it to do.
2: Travis, what were your injuries from that head-on collision?
3: This is going to sound absolutely wild, but I had a bad cut on the top of my knee, but not bad enough that it required stitches from where, you know, had the whole front end of the car had kind of compressed into where my legs had been, but no broken bones. And I had a bunch of glass cuts in the side of my face, and that's it. Those were my only injuries. I walked away from that car accident. My dad still has the drive shaft from that car, and that my drive shaft is bent and it's not bent 90 degrees, but it's got a pretty severe bend in it. And he kept that because it's a sign of how much impact force there was to bend this solid steel. And yet, by God's miraculous providence, I walked away. So
2: it does make me wonder. Not only you just described how it's impacted you, but how it has impacted your parents, your family, others who know you. 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Travis is a co-pastor at Westgate Church in Weston. 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When we come back, more from

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3: By deeds done in the humility that comes from wisdom. 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Thank you.

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1: During his studies at Gordon-Conwell Theological Seminary, Travis served as the youth pastor at Westgate Church. He was appointed an elder. Today he serves as co-pastor along with Bruce Daggett, Pastor Bruce Daggett. Before our break, Travis spoke about a head-on collision. It was part of his conversion experience. It reminded him of his mortality, and he ravenously soaked in the scriptures. It was a transforming time. You can find out more about Travis Vaclavic at westgate-church.org. Travis, as you went through that time of such great hunger for the Word, being able to understand how the Word may be applied not only in your life, but how it applies to the lives of others, how it helps make sense of the world around you. At what point did you sense that God was leading you into the ministry?
2: Well, I think it took me a long time to realize that. I moved to Texas to continue my undergraduate education, and there was a pastor there that I knew that I reached out to. You know, I figured I should go to this church where I know the pastor already, so I'll connect with him. I had become a Christian maybe 6 months before this, and so I reached out to him, and we got lunch, and he said, "Hey, are you interested in a summer internship with the youth ministry?" And I said, "Sure." I didn't have the wherewithal to know that. You know, I've been a Christian maybe 6 months. Maybe any kind of leadership role in the local church is not the best idea. I'm not sure that he knew that I had been a Christian for 6 months, or he probably wouldn't have offered me this type of position. But neither of us knew all the details. And so I said, sure, you know. And I figured this would be a great summer of, you know, activities with the youth group and, you know, summer camps and lock-ins and all that sort of stuff. And it really was. It was a great experience. And at the end of the summer, they asked if I would stay on and continue the internship during the school year, and that kind of snowballed into a little bit more responsibility and a little bit more and a little bit more. And I'm years into serving at this local church when that same pastor that I had lunch with that invited me to this summer internship asked, you know, what my plans were after graduating from college. And I had no idea. I was just having a good time doing this right now. Youth internship, that sounds great. I hadn't thought any beyond that at all. And I remember him telling me that it was clear to him and to others that were at this local church that the Lord was at work in my life, and he was leading in the direction of vocational ministry. And I needed to figure that out because it seemed like everyone else already had. And I guess it feels like I was the last one to kind of like, you know, accept that was where the Lord was actually going. I know that others have had different experiences. I never had a burning bush type moment where I felt like the Lord has put this burning desire in me to lead as a pastor of a local church. For me, it was, you know, one door kept opening after another to the point where it

0: felt like, this is where the Lord is leading, and if I don't walk through this door, I will feel like I'm disobeying where He is clearly going. And fortunately, the wonder of God's grace is that He has given me great joy to follow where He has led. It has been just a wonderful experience and something I'm very grateful for. The plans of God are better than the things that we would design for ourselves, even if He chooses things for us that we may not have otherwise chosen for ourselves. I look back now and say, I couldn't have drawn this up better, right? And I'm so grateful for the ways that God in His grace has led me along to the point, you know, where I am now.
1: When did you meet Jessica?
0: I met Jessica not long after I graduated from college. She was a part of a college group, a college ministry group at her local church. I was a part of a small men's book study. We were a bunch of college guys reading some theology books together. And we got together with her college group to do a sort of a co-study of the book of Exodus. It's supposed to be a one semester sort of commitment. We were going to all meet together. And so that was where we met. And the funny story is that the very first time we met, we were meeting at my group's building, and I was there early. I was not super outgoing. I would get there. I was there to read these books and try and learn and grow. I was not the most outgoing person. And I remember Jessica and her friend came in. And they were cold, and they were going to turn the thermostat up. And I just said, hey, you guys don't pay the heat bill here, you know. That was the first thing I ever said to the woman who would become my wife. I rebuked her for touching the thermostat. And to her great credit, she is just a woman of great grace. And she puts up with me to this day. We got to know each other there in that study, and I realized very quickly that she was just a very godly woman that I wanted to get to know a little bit better. And now we've been married for, almost 11 years.
1: Well, what a start. What a start. Travis, were there any mentors for you during that season? You talked about Rob early on, but other mentors as your hunger for the Word grew. The pastor's giving you an opportunity in the youth pastor's role. Mentors in that season of youth ministry?
0: Yeah, so that pastor who invited me to the youth ministry internship, his name is James. He played such a significant role in my life that my son James is named for him. He is and remains probably my closest friend on this earth. We get to catch up every couple weeks. We try to read and discuss books together. We are, still close. He pastors here on the East Coast now, so we actually got to travel down and see him for Thanksgiving. His friendship, not only then, but now, is one that is a great blessing to me because he is very wise and has helped me through and to think through really every turn of my life in pastoral ministry from the very first day. And so I can't thank God enough for the role that this man has played in my life.
1: What did you cherish most about your years in youth ministry?
0: Oh, that's a good question. I think it is really a very wonderful and special thing to get to watch some of the light bulbs go on for kids who are thinking through the gospel, right? Teenage years are a time when there's this transition happening for kids who have maybe grown up attending church. Their parents have encouraged them and read scriptures with them and prayed with them and brought them to, Sunday school to learn under godly people. And there's this transition that's happening in teenage years where students are beginning to apprehend faith for themselves. Some of the time we pray for every kid that's what happens. And it's really a blessing to get to be part of the Lord's work in awakening faith in, 16 or 17 year old as they're thinking through these things that have been kind of building blocks for them all along. Someone else has handed them these truths, and then they begin to like recognize, oh, I see how these things fit together and why this is such a big deal that, people have been telling me it's a big deal my whole life. To like watch those light bulbs go on is a regular reminder of the goodness and the faithfulness and the kindness of God. And I always, you know, that's a fun thing to get to be part of. I recognized my role in youth ministry not to be, there's a better way to say this. I did not think that youth ministry was the outsourcing of discipling responsibility, right? Like I think for Christian parents, I didn't want them to think of me as, oh, good, Travis is going to take care of spiritual formation for our kids, so now we don't have to think about that. My goal was always to support, you know, if parents were Christian, right, to support them in their work with their kids. And so that was it's a blessing to get to be part of that. It's a blessing to be invited into that process by the Lord and by these families. And then the other thing is, I would say, conversely, the thing that was just always hugely encouraging to me, there were times in youth ministry when, you know, maybe a 16-year-old would start coming to church with a friend. And then we get engaged and you know, really start, you know, thinking about some of these things. And then suddenly their parents would start coming with them on Sunday morning, right? It was like they were the ones who were reaching out to their parents. And then to see a whole family begin to think about the gospel together, because of the way that the Lord has reached into that family through one of their children. What an amazing thing to get to see and to be a part of.
1: Well, you've got some experiences to draw back from as you think about the richness of God's working in the lives of your ministry through youth to reach families. How did God lead you to Westgate Church?
0: Yeah, well, this is another one of those situations where I moved to a new town and I already knew a pastor there. So we moved out to Massachusetts so I could go to school, and I knew exactly one pastor on the East Coast, and it happened to be here in Massachusetts. And he was someone I had worked with in the past doing a few youth ministry things, and had a great respect for him. I mean, just a incredibly godly man that I respect as a preacher and as a pastor and shepherd of the people of God and his flock. And I thought, you know, I'm moving out to the East Coast to go to seminary and learn more about, you know, Greek and Hebrew and all these things. But I think just attending church and sitting under the preaching and pastoring of this guy will probably teach me as much as all the classroom environment that I'll get to be in. I was that excited about getting to just come and be part of his congregation. And at the time, as it turned out, they had a need for a youth ministry staff position. And so they invited me to consider whether or not I would apply for that position. And here we are. It's another situation where, you know, God draws things up better than we would have drawn them up for ourselves, right?
1: God opening doors for Travis Vaklevic. Just keep walking through with the understanding it's so clear that if you don't go through, then you're sliding into the realm of disobedience. But the joy that you've experienced, Travis, living life, going through that, and now with your family, with Jessica and James, and the way the Lord has blessed you, what a testament of God's work and the potential of what God may do in our lives, what God wants to do in our lives. Westgate-church.org. You can find out more about Pastor Travis Vaklevic and Westgate Church. When we come back, we'll talk more about what does he see the Holy Spirit? What does Travis see the Holy Spirit doing in the Northeast? And this undergirding theme of a passion for God's Word, the love for expository preaching. Why? Why deeper? Why preaching? Why teaching? Why expository preaching? That and more when we come back. Stay with us.
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1: Travis Vaklevic is passionate about God's Word. 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Travis, why is such a love for the word? And talk to us a bit about your passion for expository preaching.
2: Well, I think I love the word because it's how God saved me. It's how God brought me to saving faith in the gospel and the atoning sacrifice of Christ and the victorious resurrection of Christ. I mean, scripture is the tool that God used more than any other. There were people in my life that God used to bring me along, right? Godly men and women who shared truth with me. But in the moments of real deep searching for truth, it was scripture that God used to bring me along. And I think scripture is the only like miraculous, unexplainable thing that we get to hold in our hands on a daily basis and often overlook and take for granted, right? The existence of the Bible and its composition is a miracle. The fact that it was composed over the length of time over which it was composed and the various languages from different cultural backgrounds that produced it, yet the way that it's intertextually linked and internally consistent, these are things that if you took things that have been written 1,000 years ago and things that are being written today and expected them to be links in the same chain and ultimately part of one grand narrative, one story that is internally consistent, that would, you'd say, well, that's stranger than fiction. It's impossible. But scripture is that. Scripture is this miraculous thing that defies all expectation and explanation, for how it works. And yet, we get to hold it in our hands every day. It's a beautiful thing that is captivating when we take the time to actually stop and think about what it is we're reading from, right? And that's why I'm passionate about it. I think it does the work of God in delivering people to faith in God.
1: Share a bit about expository preaching.
2: Yeah, I think expository preaching is a very helpful tool for the church. I don't think it's the only tool. I don't think that it's the only philosophy of preaching that is acceptable, but it is the one that I prioritize in my own preaching. Expository preaching is really founded on the principle that our main points and our what we're teaching the people when we stand in the pulpit needs to be bound as tightly as possible to the text itself that is being preached, right? And that sounds simple. That sounds really simple, but it is very easy to take a text out of its context and kind of manipulate things in a way, massage things in such a way that we can effectively say what we wanted to say and then have scripture come along and back us up. And expository preaching at its heart is really a desire to bind whatever I'm going to say in my preaching outline, the main points of the sermon are all directly visible in the text itself. So it really is an attempt to prevent my sin from creeping into sermons. I think one of the reasons I value expository preaching is because I know that I am a sinner. I will preach in a way that honors myself or seeks my own ends or accomplishes my goals if I'm putting myself first rather than scripture first. And expository preaching is a way for me to put scripture first and do my best to have scripture be the guide to our time together when we're sitting, you know, listening to a sermon rather than, you know, whatever ideas I have.
1: This is a vital area in terms of integrity of the word in relation to preaching and teaching. When you're holding your feet to the fire there, Travis, What do you see the Holy Spirit doing in the Northeast, mm-hmm. and particularly Boston, and maybe we can go as far as Weston?
2: Yeah. Yeah, I think that I am, you know, in the 6 years that I've been here and doing ministry in the Northeast, I have reasons for optimism. I feel like the Lord is moving. Churches are being planted. People are coming to faith. It's a difficult place to do ministry, but so is every place. There is no part of the earth that is without sin, right? So every doing ministry everywhere has its own difficulties. And one of the things I'm realizing is that in New England, no one is putting on a show, right? If someone, you know, doesn't believe in the gospel, they'll tell you that. They will have an honest conversation with you about it, and a conversation in good faith about these things. And so I think that there's so much opportunity to share the gospel here with people in ways that are meaningful and life-changing, because nobody is trying to fake it here. And so I hear stories about, and by God's grace, have gotten to be involved with some of this work, where people are thinking about and coming to faith in things that that has been presented to them by Christians who are just living here and doing the work and being faithful to the word.
1: Speaking about what God is doing, what is God teaching you about leadership in the body of Christ?
2: I think leadership in the body of Christ is, it demands humility in a way that I don't think I had conceived of before. I am right now working with a few guys from the church who aspire to be elders one day, and that's a good aspiration, and one that I think Scripture honors that aspiration. And so we've been looking at, you know, Paul's writings in the pastoral epistles about what does it take to be an elder, what are the qualifications for this work, and the interesting thing there is that there's not a lot of description about what the work actually is. There are descriptions of the qualities that an elder must have, but there's not necessarily a list of here are the things that you need to do. I mean, elders, it says they need to be able to teach, things like this. So there's an expectation of some of the responsibilities that elders would carry, but there's not a lengthy job description of what elders will do. And I think that's partly because what elders and leaders in the church, pastors, are called to do is to embody these godly characteristics in a way that God has proven to be faithful because of the way he works in the lives of his people to transform them and make them into the likeness of his son, right? So things like hospitality and gentleness, these are callings of leaders in the church that demand humility and selflessness that is a testimony to the faithfulness of God. And so I think leadership in the church, gosh, I have been a pastor in the current role in which I serve for, you know, I don't know, something going on 3.5 years, and I just feel like I'm scratching the surface of the humility that's required to lead and to be a shepherd. And the cool thing, the beautiful thing about that is the more that I learn about the humility that's required, the deeper I get into that, the more I learn that Christ has exemplified that humility perfectly, right? He is the leader of all leaders, the King of Kings, who stepped out of glory to become a shepherd, to become the servant of his people for their salvation, right? For their good. And so every time I think, well, this is a lot to ask of me, I think about the fact that Christ gave up so much more. He stepped down from such a high platform into the mire and muck in order to love his people. And so what's being asked of me as a leader, to be a servant leader, to be a humble leader, is just a sliver of the finest hair of a percentage of what Christ was willing to do. And so I feel like it's a blessing to learn more about the humility that's required to be a leader in the church, because it gives me a better vision, a better understanding, a deeper appreciation for the humility of Christ.
1: When did you hear about a child who needed a liver?
2: Well, a couple of years ago, there was a family that my wife and I are connected to. There's a woman that used to work with my wife. They were both school teachers, and this woman had a grandchild born with a complication with his liver, and he was going to need a liver transplant. And they just reached out to everyone they knew and said, if you have this blood type, would you be willing to get tested to find out if you're compatible? And I had that blood type. And I know this woman, she's a good friend. And I said, of course, I'll get tested. I've got that blood type. I can get tested. Sure. I was just a way to show her that I support her and care about her as she and her family are dealing with this. So I went into the hospital and, you know, had some blood drawn, and then, you know, a little bit of time goes by, a week or so, and they called me back and they said, would you be willing to come back for some more blood tests? And I said, sure. And one thing led to another, and I came back, you know, half a dozen times for more and more tests each time. And then there was a CAT scan, and then there was an MRI, and then they called one day and said, you know, you're the best candidate for this surgery for this little boy who needs a liver transplant. And my wife and I prayed about that, and we said, okay, we'll do it. And we set a surgery date, and we let the church know that this was going to be happening. And that was on a Sunday morning. We let the church know. And Sunday night, the hospital called and said, never mind, we don't need you anymore. There's a deceased donor liver available for this little boy, and he's in surgery right now. He's receiving a liver, so we don't need you anymore. And I said, okay, you know, that's that's fine. That's a relief. I was afraid, right? It was a big thing. I've never had surgery in my life. I was afraid, and there was this wave of relief that I felt in that moment. And then a year goes by.
1: Jarvis, the story continues. The story continues. When we come back from our break, I want you to finish the story, and in our final segment, as you speak, I'm just sensing that the Lord is preparing to speak to people's hearts in profound ways. But even in those profound ways, a challenge, a reminder, a testament of love, grace, and giving. More from Pastor Travis Vaklevic when we come back. Find out more about the ministry of Westgate Church at westgate-church.org. So he's willing to go. He's willing to give his liver. And on that Sunday, he's given word, no, it's already being taken care of. But the story continues. You'll hear more about that when we come back. We'll even have a time of prayer in our fourth segment. Pastor Travis will pray for you, for us. Stay with us. We'll be back. Wondering.

Jeremiah 33:3 says, "Call to me, and I will answer you and show you great and unsearchable things you do not know." The Good Life with Dr. Danny is a program that was born out of prayer. The Spirit of Christ guides us through prayer, empowers us through prayer, and provides for us through prayer. There are mighty things that the Lord is doing in the Northeast, across the United States, and around the world. Would you like to be a part of God's work through The Good Life with Dr. Danny? 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
1: Before our break, Pastor Travis Vaklovic of Westgate Church was talking about giving his liver, being willing. 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But the story continued. 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Take it, listen, share it with a family member or a friend. Let it be a blessing to them as well. Travis, what happened next?
2: Well, a year went by, and the hospital called me back, and they said, you know, there's a little boy, a 4-year-old boy, who needs a liver transplant, and here at Boston Children's Hospital, and they need a donor. There's no one that in his family that's that's compatible or whatever, and they still have your paperwork from a year ago, and they, based on preliminary review, think that you look like a good candidate to be a donor for this little boy. And would you be willing to donate to somebody that you don't know at all? And that's a different question, right? The first time that I went up and got all this testing, it was to help someone that I was connected to, right? A family friend. And this time it was to help someone I didn't know at all. And the more I thought about it, the more I thought, well, what difference does that make? Right? Here's a little kid who needs help. And I'm being told that I could help him. Not only that, but I had been through this process a year before, just a million tests. And the result of all those tests was that I was in great physical health. I had the ability to do this. And, not everybody, has that. And I felt like this is a resource the Lord's given me. Even my physical health is a resource the Lord's given me to steward for his glory. And so I talked about that with my wife, and ultimately, I thought, how could I say no to this? How would I be able to live with myself if I said no to this?
1: Now you have James.
2: Yeah.
1: Your child.
2: Yeah.
1: What went through your mind with regard to your child?
2: I'll tell you.
1: You're a husband.
2: Yeah.
1: Your family.
2: Yeah, I'll tell you, the thing that went through my mind as I thought about my little boy and the possibility that, this surgery might not go perfectly for me, right? I mean, it's a huge surgery. And, people had informed me of the risk. And I thought about, the fact that I have a little boy of my own. And honestly, the only thing I could think of was if he needed help and I couldn't help him, man, I would beg people. I would just beg people. I would plead with people to help him. There's nothing I wouldn't do. So I thought to myself, how could I not do this for someone else whose little boy is sick? And at the end of the day, I wanted, if something did go wrong, I wanted my little boy to know that my trust is in the Lord. God's called us to faithfulness and kindness and charity and to love those around us because we have been loved by Christ, sacrificially loved by Christ. And I wanted my little boy to know that if something happened, that was, where I was at. That was what I wanted him to see in me. I thought, this is a way I can testify the gospel to my little boy and my family. And so I was afraid. I so scared. I've never had surgery in my life. And suddenly, I'm going from 0 to 60 here, right? This is not like having a tooth pulled. This is a big deal. And I was so afraid. By God's grace, everything went well. I'm, 8 months after, 9 months after surgery now and feeling really good. No complications at all. But at the time, I was so scared. But I thought, I just feel like this is a resource God's given me to steward for his glory. I've never met this little boy, but I can't stop thinking about him. I love him, even though I've never met him, and I may never get to meet him. But I just had to do something about it when I found out that I had the ability to do it. So,
1: well, first of all, thank you, Travis, for even sharing and expressing what it was like to make the sacrifice, to give of yourself, to go into the hospital and to come out without a part of yourself, but knowing that it's now giving life to someone else. How did that change your perspective on life and family?
2: Well, I think before I went to surgery, I wrote a letter to my wife and I wrote a letter to my son, you know, one of those things where it's like, if something goes wrong, I gave it to Bruce at Westgate.
1: I said, Pastor Bruce Daggett.
2: Yeah. If something does go wrong, will you give this to my wife? And then she'll save this letter for James until he's old enough to understand it. And that's a weird experience, right? I don't know if you've ever had an experience like that where you think, you know, you write a letter to someone in case you never see them again, right? In case something happens, and this is the last thing you'll ever say to them, you know? And,
1: your swan song.
2: Yeah. It was, that's a surreal experience, isn't it? And, I think, you know, I love my wife and my son more now than I did before, because it was, you know, it was like that brush with mortality that I had when I was 18. And I suddenly was awake to something I hadn't been before, and I was thinking about something I hadn't been before. And I had that experience again, and you know, the thing that I was suddenly aware of was like, what if this is it? You know, these people, the Lord has given me these people to love and care for, and I do love them, and you know, this could be it. This could be the end of our story together. And my only hope is that we get to reunite in heaven one day and praise God together. And man, you know, I thought, my wife is a Christian. She loves the Lord. My little boy, he doesn't know the Lord. I mean, he's a little kid. And I just thought, my greatest fear is that, you know, I'm going to be here to help him think about these things and read scripture to him and, you know, sing hymns with him. I'm not going to be able to do that stuff. And you know, what if he doesn't ever, you know, think about this stuff, you know, and I had all these irrational fears about all these things that would go wrong. Right. But I think since that time, you know, I cherish the moments that we have together, the time that we get to share together. I cherish like the fact that he's a little 3-year-old kid with all of his precocious 3-year-old ways. And I just love every minute of it, you know? And I think that was a big sort of enlightening moment for me at the time.
1: Travis, a word, I know it'll be a tender word, but also a biblically grounded word, a word that you've lived out. A word to someone today who is having to make a tough decision, maybe even a life and death decision. A word of encouragement to that one, and even the family of that dear person. Or maybe more broadly, someone that's just going through a really, really rough time.
2: Yeah.
1: But the perspective that God has given you, gifted you with, having the experiences that you've had, to speak into their lives. Someone today is, at this very moment, waiting to hear what the Lord may have to say to them through you. What would you say?
2: I would say, and my life testifies to this, and Scripture testifies to the fact that sometimes the most challenging moments of our lives are the moments that God uses to produce the most beautiful, bountiful fruit in our lives for His glory and for our good, right? Trying times, testing times are the things that refine our lives in such a way that we reason and wrestle with things that maybe we hadn't thought of before and realize things we hadn't thought of before. Treasure things we had taken for granted before, and it is God's grace that does this. It is His kindness that brings us to the very brink of destruction so that we will recognize his kindness and goodness in seeing us through those hardships and bringing us out in such a way that we treasure him and we treasure the blessings like family or like the church that maybe we had taken for granted before or never loved before. And so if there's someone who's listening to this, who's in the middle of the worst possible pain, more pain, deeper anxiety than you thought you were capable of feeling, I want you to know that the Lord has not abandoned you to that pain. He's not left you there. He is there with you in it. Our Savior is one who came and felt a level of pain we will never comprehend because it was the perfect relationship of Father and Son, suddenly infused with the sin of humanity, and the wrath of God was poured out on his shoulders. And that pain is one that goes beyond. It's orders of magnitude beyond. It is a eternity's worth of perfect love suddenly twisted. It's a pain and heartbreak that we'll never know, and he endured it. So we know that he knows our tears, he knows our pain, and he knows our sorrows, and he has not abandoned us to it because the empty tomb came just 3 days later, right? There is victory after this pain. God sees us through it. And on the other side of it, he works good and beautiful things that maybe we hadn't planned for ourselves or realized we needed.
1: A prayer for our listeners.
2: Of course. God, I pray with gratitude for the day that you've given us, even though it may be a day that is full of anxiety and pain. We are grateful for this day that you have given us because we know that you are here with us in it. I pray, Lord, for those who are listening, who are enduring difficult seasons of their own lives, enduring pain and stress, anxiety that they did not see coming and that they are unprepared to deal with for even one more day. I pray for relief for them. I pray for relief from whatever circumstances are bringing this pain into their lives. And Lord, I pray that you would sustain by granting a peace which transcends all understanding. I pray, Lord, that that you would equip us, that you would give us confidence to face whatever pain this world may bring into our lives by reminding us that you are sovereign and that you are good and that you are wise, that your ways are perfect, and that you will see us through the difficulties that we face here and now. That our confidence in that is rooted in the willingness of your Son to suffer and in his victorious resurrection 3 days later. We pray, Lord, that you would give us great hope in that, great confidence in his love for us, in your love for us, and in the Holy Spirit's work to draw us close to you, even in and through the difficult circumstances that we face in this life. I pray, Lord, that you would equip us, not with platitudes, not with just words of empty encouragement, but with the words of Scripture that testify to the eternal truth that your love is good and sufficient, and that you save us through the suffering and resurrection of your Son. I pray, Lord, that you would do that work in our lives and in our hearts, and that you would give us peace in knowing that you are sovereign and wise and good. I pray all these things in your Son's name. Amen.
1: Amen. Amen. Travis, thank you.
2: Danny, thank you.
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0: The Good Life Hawaii with Danny Yamashiro is a program sponsored by Danny Yamashiro Ministries. 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
5: One of the greatest dangers of mankind today is when we take something that's timeless and we put a timeline on it. When you take something that's timeless, God's truth, and put a timeline on it. It's good for yesterday, but not for today. Can you see how you move into deception? And you never want to take that which is timeless and put a timeline on it. Well, that's old. No, it's timeless. That's why I tell people, I'm not old, I'm timeless.
6: Aloha, and welcome to Words of New Hope with Dr. Wayne Cordero. Today, Pastor Wayne has a message that he gave on Mother's Day sometime back, but the message is appropriate today and every day. It's a message on words that are unspoken. That's right. We have different ways of communicating with each other, not just verbal. For example, sometimes the silent treatment can speak volumes. Well, here's Pastor Wayne with a message entitled Words Unspoken.
5: Well, happy Mother's Day. We're just going to celebrate motherhood today. Because I think outside of Jesus, the one person that will love you and believe in you the most is your mother. Isn't that right? You can be a mafia, gangster, or a terrorist. And she still thinks the sun rises and falls on you. I remember when Abby came home from grade school one day, and she brought her report card, and it had some bad things on the report card. It said, Abby has been misbehaving. And my wife, Anna, looked at that, and her first response was, we need to replace those teachers. They say irrational things, but they still love you. You know, when I was born, you won't believe this, but when I was born, I was 10 pounds, 3 ounces. So my mom gave birth to me naturally, but when I came out, she said to the doctor, don't you slap him, I want to slap him myself. Moms say irrational things. Now, my mother was only 4'10". She was like this. This is about how tall my mom was. Japanese lady. Her name was Michie Takasaki. So, you know, straight from Japan. And just this teeny little thing. And she was short, but she was dangerous. She was well equipped in guerrilla warfare. Because, see, my brother and I would cut up. And she would get mad at us. And she'd swing this rice paddle at us. You know, come here, come here. And we were faster than she was. But she was smarter than we were. You have to remember, I'm half Portuguese. She's full Japanese, so I'm just half. So I only have half a mind. And so we'd run, And she knew that we would end up in our bedroom, so she'd just go straight to our bedroom. And because she was so short, she could hide under my bed without bending down. Yeah, she just paid, and we'd come in, we think, wow, we got it. All of a sudden, she'd attack our legs. Ow, ow, ow. But she would say the most irrational things, you know. And I was thinking back, my brother and I were fighting one time, and she'd yell at us, if you guys are going to kill yourself, you go outside and do it. Okay, Gary, come outside and kill me, you know. She'd say the funniest things. I used to put quarters in my mouth, you know. I don't know why. Today, it's like, oh, no, you're going to die, swine flu. But today, we just stick it in our, you know, in that day, we just stick it in our mouth, we'd chew on it. And I remember doing that once, and my mother said, if you swallow that quarter, it's going to come out your allowance. I thought, no, Mom, it's going to come out somewhere else first. So she'd just say these funny things that I look back. I remember she was changing my shirt one time. She looked at the ring around the collar, and she said, look at your neck. Look at your neck. It's filthy. Till this day, I don't know how to look at my neck. Can you look at yours? Ma, I can't, Ma. One of the funniest ones, we were cutting up at the table, and my mother would say, shut your mouth and eat your food. Mike, I don't want it to go now. But I bet your mother said this to you. She said it to us. She said this. Did you put on clean underwear? What if you get into an accident? Isn't that right? But Mom, if I get into an accident, clean underwear ain't gonna help any, you know. Mothers, we celebrate moms. And today we're gonna continue our walk through the book of James. As we deal with words unspoken, words that the Bible says you shouldn't say at all. And you say, well, how do we stop from saying those things? Did you know that you can communicate even with unspoken words? My mom did it really well. I remember we were in a funeral one time, and my brother and I were cutting up. We're standing up on these pews, you know, and cutting up. And she didn't have to say a word. Mothers do that. You know, they just look at you. Unspoken words. You know exactly what she's saying. We're cutting up, and she looked at us like, you know what she just said, right? We knew exactly. And it's like she continued. When you're with your mother, you know exactly what she's saying. Unspoken words. And we're going to talk about communicating in ways that are helpful and sometimes not so helpful. But let's begin with James 4:11 and see what James is saying as words we should not say. Let's read it together. Go. Don't speak evil against each other, my dear brothers and sisters. If you criticize each other and condemn each other, then you are criticizing and condemning God's law. But you are not a judge who can decide whether the law is right or wrong. Your job is to obey it. What he's saying is this. Don't speak evil. Just those words you don't want to say. Now, if you speak evil, what you're saying is, I don't care what God's law says. In other words, he's saying you're criticizing God's law. When God says it, our job is to obey it, not to override it, not to rationalize it. You see, sometimes people think the Bible as God's law should loosen up a little bit. Just loosen it up. Because, see, the Bible is just archaic, they say. It's out of date. It's outmoded. But just because God's word is ancient, it doesn't mean it's outdated. Remember that. Just because his word or the Bible is ancient, it doesn't mean it's outdated. The air has been around since time began, but it ain't outdated. It can be as fresh every morning as it ever was. And God's word is timeless. Let me tell you one of the things that people do that's just the most devastating thing today, and you'll hear it all over. Well, God's, the Bible, wow, that's just outmoded. That's just archaic. That's the old way of doing it. We've grown up since then. Listen carefully. One of the greatest dangers of mankind today is when we take something that's timeless and we put a timeline on it. When you take something that's timeless, God's truth, and put a timeline on it, it's good for yesterday, but not for today. Can you see how you move into deception? And you never want to take that which is timeless and put a timeline on it. Well, that's old. No, it's timeless. That's why I tell people, I'm not old, I'm timeless. So God's laws shouldn't loosen up. In fact, if one guy said to me, Wayne, why don't God just loosen up his laws a little bit? It'd be easier for everybody. I said, no. You don't want God to loosen up his laws. He said, what? I said, yeah, if God loosened up his principles of gravity, orbit, all of his laws, the laws of nature, there would be a seismic collapse, a cataclysmic destruction of mankind within 24 hours. Did you know that astronomers today can predict to the minute and to the second the next solar eclipse back 21 years from now? And they'll tell you exactly what time it'll happen. You know why? Because they know in God's mathematics, everything is so precise. The orbit and the rotation of the planets, everything is so precise, like a huge universal clock. And it's so precise and so dependable that they can predict 21 years down the road exactly when the next solar eclipse will take place. But they say this, if the earth turned any slower, if God loosened up his laws and the earth turned any slower than it is now, or the moon were any closer than it is now because it affects tides, that mankind would alternately burn then freeze to death. Because the rotation of the earth would be slower. And if the moon were closer because of its effect on the tides, we would be inundated with two tidal waves every day. And after the first tidal wave, you won't even feel the seconds. If God loosened up his laws, that would be the end of mankind. And it just may be that that is how the earth will end when God says, I'm done striving with man, and pulls his hand off. No, you don't want God to loosen his laws. We want God to strengthen our hearts to cooperate with his laws. Can you say amen to that? So that's why James says, this is what God is saying. Don't say. Now, don't criticize that, because you'll be criticizing God's laws. Because there's going to be times in your life God will say something to you and you won't understand why he's saying it. But obedience is first. Understanding is second. Let me say that again. When it comes to faith, obedience is first, understanding is second. Because if we wait till we understand this thing, obedience will have passed and destruction will be next. Your family will fall apart. Your heart will fall apart. You'll be deceived. You'll get gullible. Obedience is first, understanding is second. Because so many times you won't understand why God says to do this, but you do it even though your flesh is warring against you. You do it, and then later on you understand, wow, that was the best thing I could have done. So James says, don't speak evil against one another, even though you might feel like it. Why? Let's read the next one, Galatians 5:15, just under it. Go. If you bite and devour one another, take care that you are not consumed by one another. God is telling us what will happen. This will be the result. Yeah, but it takes discipline to not say those words that I want to say to people out on the freeway. Someone cuts me off. I want to preach to them. You want to. But listen, there's going to be two pains in life. The pain of discipline or the pain of regret. You decide. Yeah, it's going to take some discipline. So you say, well, how do you stop those words from coming out? Because it just comes out.

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3: Read what Psalms 141 says. Go. Set a guard, O Lord, over my mouth. Keep watch over the door of my lips. Yeah, the first is watch your mouth. But here's the second, which I think is even more important. Let's read the next one. Go. Watch over your heart with all diligence. Why? For from it flow the springs of life. You see, it's what's within that's going to come out. And if this is the source of everything, if you've got junk in the source, it's going to taint everything from then on. I tell people, when I was a youth pastor up in Oregon, I used to take our kids to a place called Clark Creek, where it was a very rustic rural place at a state park. And our water source was an artesian spring that ran down the side of the mountain to a pool. And there we would take buckets of water, and that's what we would have for our drinks and our juices and stew and whatever else we were making. But we knew that the ranger would come every week at the beginning of the week, and he'd test it. He'd take a little test tube and put some stuff in it, and he'd shake it with some, mixed with some of the spring water, to see the content of the bacteria. And if it were normal or less than normal levels of bacteria, give me the thumbs up. Well, one week he did that and he said, "Stop drinking the water." I said, "Why? We've been drinking it for 2 days." He said, "Stop now." He then put on some boots, some mud boots, rubber boots, and began a trek up into the hills to find out what was at the headwaters, at the artesian spring, at the source. About 3 hours later, he came back and said, "You can drink the water now." I said, "Okay, good. Now tell me why we couldn't and now we can." He said, "Well, I found that there was a dead deer in the spring and it had been decomposing for the last 4 days. I about threw up on his boots." He said, "I buried it, so now it's clear." You see, if there's something wrong at the source, everything that flows from it will be tainted. And that's why the Bible says to watch over, put a lid over your heart before you put it over your mouth, for from it will flow the springs of life. And so we've got to make sure that what's in our heart, you see, if there's anger in my heart because of something that happened 3 years ago with somebody in a church, and now I hate all churches, you watch, when that person talks about church, there's going to be an edge of anger on it. Isn't that right? And it's not because it happens every week, it's because it happened 3 years ago, and he let that lodge in his heart. And now it spoils all the springs of life. If there's jealousy in my heart, I will have jealousy come out. If I have bitterness in my heart, every word I say will have an edge of bitterness. If I have fear in my heart, everything I say will be somehow couched in fear. And that's why the Bible says, be careful, because your heart is like a treasure chest. And if you build good treasure, you're going to have good stuff come out. If you got bad stuff, you're going to have bad stuff come out. So can I encourage you to do this, and especially the sisters, make sure that you keep a lid on your heart. And when things come into your ears, if you judge that it's not what Jesus would say, and it won't build you up, and it won't help to make you a better person, don't you open that lid and let that in. It's like letting a dead possum in, or some stink socks in, and then you put a skunk in, and then you put some ratty old junk in there. Well, after a while, every time you open your heart, it smells. Well, you keep your lid closed. And if it comes into your ears, and if someone calls you something, "You stupid person, you," would Jesus say that? No. Then you don't let it into your heart. See, a lot of times we have a lid on our heart that's stuck open. And when someone says something, whew, it goes right in. Another one, boom, good or bad, boom. And you've heard people say, "Man, that really got to me." Or you'll hear someone say, "Man, that really affected me deeply." Or, "I can't shake it." What happened? I let it into my heart and I shouldn't have.

0: You keep that lid on your heart. And if it comes into your ears and you judge it as something that would not come from the throne of heaven, pull your other ear and that flushes the toilet. Just let it out. Because it's not going to go into my heart. And sometimes those words that are dangerous and wounding and hurtful words will come from your very own family. So when I keep my heart closed, it doesn't mean I dislike you. It just means I'm obeying God's word. Keep a guard over your heart with all diligence. Because if a dead deer is in there, it'll spoil the springs of your life. You say, but Wayne, what if I've already let some bad stuff into my heart? That's where you can come to Jesus Christ, the one who loves you the most, and he will give you a new heart. He will give you a brand new heart. And if you've never received Jesus Christ as your Lord and Savior, come to him, because he can give you a new heart. And then he'll give you the wisdom to learn how to steward your heart. And it will affect everything in a good way. So the first is, we've got to learn how to build what kind of treasure? Good. Sometimes people come to me and they say, you know, Wayne, I don't say this in public, but, you know, I say it over here. And I don't yell at people on the freeway, but I say it in here. No, Ecclesiastes says this. It's pretty interesting. Let's read it. Go. Don't criticize the king, even silently. And don't criticize the rich, even in the privacy of your... Yeah, because you see, you can develop your own bad treasure. Yeah, but I don't say it out loud to anybody else. Doesn't matter. You're saying it to yourself. And you're toxifying your own heart. It's pretty bad when someone else toxifies my heart. It's worse when I do it to me. And so if I'm slandering people, if I'm criticizing, then I become a skeptic and I become a doubter. And I actually make myself someone who has a very difficult time trusting others and trusting God. Because I have somehow toxified my own heart. I didn't say it to anybody. That's why the Bible says don't even say it in your bedroom. Because you're messing up your own heart. Here's one of the greatest prayers you can pray every morning. Here it is, folks. Lord Jesus, may my thoughts please you today. That's the best prayer you can pray. May my thoughts please you today. Because if your thoughts are pleasing to the Lord, you know that you're putting good treasure in your heart. And then out of the abundance of the heart, the mouth speaks. Let's read this next verse together. Go. The good man, out of the good treasure of his heart, brings forth what is good. And the evil man, out of the evil treasure of his heart, brings forth what is evil. For his mouth speaks from that which fills his heart. Why is that so important? I'll tell you why. Because the Bible says that what's inside is going to come out. Because, you see, we communicate in three ways. You can write them down. One, we communicate with our words. Or we communicate with our gestures. And we communicate with our spirit. Now, which of those three do you think is the most important way we communicate? Which of the three are the most important? Our spirit. Our spirit. Because you can, your words, for example, you can say, oh, Dad's home. You can do it with your gestures. Dad's home. Or you can communicate with your spirit. Dad's home. Do you see? Big difference. It's the spirit with which you say things that will change everything. So you've got to keep your spirit pure and right. And that's going to come from your heart. What's in your heart? So God says, be very careful of that. Now, a good man out of the good treasure of his heart will bring forth what is good. You know what he's saying? He's saying the treasure that's on the inside is going to affect everything else on the outside. But it's on the inside. Sometimes we say, well, you know, he made me mad. The Bible says, no, you already had anger resident within you. Might have been in seed form. It's lying dormant within you, but your tendency to get angry is still in there. You're just not angry right now because no one's inciting it. But if someone did, rah, and it'd blow up. But where was that seed? In the other person? No, he didn't make you angry. He may have incited something inside of you and awakened it, but anger was already in you in dormant form. Well, she just made me jealous. No, jealousy was already lying in wait. the seeds of jealousy. Well, she got me so tempted that I messed up. No, lust can be in my heart. And someone might incite it and awaken it, but I can't blame them. But you see, what we do is we blame everybody else. She made me do that. He made me do that. My mother made me like I am. My father made me like God made me like I am. The government, it's their fault. It's his fault. It's her fault. She shouldn't have said that. They shouldn't have said that. That's why I swore. That's why I got angry. But it wasn't them. It's really me. It's stuff inside of me. Now, I'm going to say something that you need to listen to and then write down. Are you ready? Listen very carefully. If you have a tendency to blame other people, you give up the right and the power to change. Let me say that again. If you have the tendency to blame other people, you've just given up the right and the power to change. Because you see, if I'm always blaming you, I don't need to change. You watch people that have a tendency to blame everybody else. Well, it's you. It's you. You need counseling, not me. You need to go to church, not me. You need to do this, not me. And we're always blaming. Well, it's the finances, it's the economy, it's this. That's why I'm over budget. And if we're constantly, we're getting so eloquent and blaming others, you'll watch that person never change. He can go to church for 10 years, but he won't change. Because blame causes you to give up the right and the power to change. You stop changing. And one of the best things you can do is not blame. Because it's from the heart of man that the mouth speaks. Changes. Resolve the lust on the inside. Repent and resolve that jealousy. Resolve the seeds of anger that are lying dormant within you, just waiting for another encounter before it flares up again. And then you'll begin to see your words start to change and your heart will be pure, because out of the abundance of the heart, the mouth speaks.
1: 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We'll pick it up right there on tomorrow's broadcast. Thank you for listening to Words of New Hope. Until next time, for Pastor Wayne Cordero, this is Del Gibbs wishing you God's very best and aloha.
0: Hi, this is Pastor Wayne Cordero. On this Mother's Day, let's take a moment to remember and honor all our wonderful moms. Mom, throughout our lives, you've been a constant strength. You've been a gentle guide. Your love for us is a reflection of God's grace in its purest form. We celebrate you. We thank you. And we honor you on your special day. 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
11: 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Whether you're stuck in traffic on the H1, washing the dishes, or picking up the KK from practice, we are so happy you're joining us for today's message. We would like to personally invite you to our in-person services in our Waikele, Kailua, Honolulu, or Mililani location. 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To get to know us more, head to our website, inspiredchurch.live. But enough about us. Let's jump into part two of the message.
12: And while this is happening, the poor guy is waiting for his turn to get healed. And he says his answer to Jesus. Jesus asks him one question, says, do you want to be healed? And he says, I can't. Not, he asked him a yes or no question. It was a yes or no. And he says that I cannot. I find it very, very interesting because point number one, I want you to write this down in your notes. Before you do that, I want to read you verse 4 in the New King James Version. It's interesting. It says, for an angel went down at a certain time into the pool and stirred up the water, that whoever stepped in first after the stirring of the water was made well of whatever disease that they had. Stepped in first. If you were the first one, can you imagine this sea of humanity at the pool of Bethesda, waiting for their opportunity, waiting, man, you don't want to use the bathroom. You ever been there before? Man, I don't want to go use the bathroom if I come back. You know what I'm saying? The Lakers might make a comeback. You know what I'm saying? Like, I care about the Lakers, but I just want to relate to some people in the room here today, right? I don't want to leave. There's the presence of God is so powerful. My wife was saying at a Arise conference that went on for hours that she did not want to leave, but she had to use the bathroom really badly. And she left, but she was afraid that if she left, if she'd come back, that would have come to an end. You know what I'm talking about? There are times that you don't. Can you imagine these people? I would imagine that nobody wanted to leave. Nobody wanted to exit that place. They wanted to wait because you never know when the angel is going to show up during the time of Purim for 38 years. That angel only comes once a year. This myth that people believe, they were believing this. And when we look at what was happening here, it's interesting because I want you to write down four principles to walking in freedom. Number one, it's never too hard and it's never too late. If you think I missed the boat, oh, I missed my opportunity, I can tell you right now, no, God is the God that can always bring an opportunity if you allow him to do what only he can do. If you are obedient to him, if you are have a willing heart, if you are a willing vessel, I want you to know that it's never too hard and it's never too late. He said, would you like to get well? He said, I can't, sir, I can't. Because I can't get in fast enough. I can't get in fast enough. See, wholeness is not found in a myth. Wholeness is not found in a method. Wholeness is found in the Son of Man, Jesus Christ. This is where we get our wholeness. And for 38 years, the same way that the children of Israel wandered the desert for 40 total years, 38 on top of rejecting the plan that God had them for them to go into the promised land. I have to ask you a question tonight. Is there something that you've been battling for 3 years, for 8 years, for 38 years that you think you can't get healed from, that you think you can't get delivered from? I'm telling you right now, God is never too late, and what God wants to deal with in your life, it is never too hard in Jesus' name. If you believe it, give God 5 seconds of praise in the house today. It might be for your mother-in-law, it might be for your cousin, it might be for your son or your daughter, but it is never too late, never too late. The question, do you want to be healed? Do you want to be made well? Sometimes we have to ask ourselves, do we want it bad enough? Do we want God to heal our marriage bad enough? Do we want God to heal our physical body, heal something in our lives bad enough? But we find 3 different things that happen. Number one, we got excuses. We will always have an excuse why it cannot work, why we are different. Oh, we're different though. Our circumstance is different and it's not going to work for us, but maybe for somebody else it's going to work. But I don't know, our circumstances are different. Maybe it won't work for us. Or maybe some people say, well, counseling, I mean, you can go to marriage counseling, but I don't think we're going to go to marriage counseling. Hey, if you don't get yourself up that off of that, off the pool, man, I'm telling you right now, if you don't roll yourself into that pool, ain't nothing going to happen with your marriage. It doesn't just get better by osmosis. It doesn't just get better. You're not going to get pixie dust sprinkled over your marriage. And all of a sudden you wake up, you say, you know what? I think we can work this out. You know, it actually is not going to get any better. You're going to live a life of quiet desperation unless someone gets into the water. Who's going to be the adult? Who's going to be the adult in their conversation and in their mind and say, I'm going into the water, whether you come in or not, I'm going into the water. I'll praise God, Lisa went into the water first. I'm just kidding. No. We needed marriage counseling. We needed counseling. We maybe every once in a while we need a coach, like a coach. I like to call him a coach because it's a safer word. I don't like a counselor. I don't know, counselor seems to be, never mind, I'm just going to move right along. Think about this, excuses. Excuses are often followed by, it's not my fault. It's not my fault I'm this way. It's not my fault we're like this. It's not my fault we're living like this. It's not my fault. And whenever we don't take responsibility, at least for what we can, we'll never get the healing that God wants us to have. But God wants you to have healing. There are no exceptions. Here's the second one. Number one is excuses. Number two, it's effort. The effort. Do you want to be made well? What is your infirmity or what is the weakness that you might have? Is it physical? Is it emotional? Is it mental? Right? Was he comfortable after 38 years being the way that he was? This is my life for 38 years. Call it 18 years. Call it 8 years. Are you comfortable like that, the way that it is right now? Or do you want to do something different? If it was me, I would be by the pool, lying right this. I'd be ready. I'm ready. When it's my turn, man, I'm so ready. I'm ready. No. This is my side, brother. This is my side. Go. Get over here. Hey. I need room for my head, huh? I need room for my head. Hey. I'd be lying right by the pool. The pool would be right here. And as soon as I seen that angel come like this with his finger, as soon as I'd see that, I'd be like that. You know what I would do? I'd be like this. Bam! Right into the water. That's what I would have done. You got to put some effort into it. You got to put some effort into it. But what I've found sometimes is some people don't want to get healed of their affliction. It draws attention. Can you know how many pastors and leaders are talking to me now? Because now all of a sudden, do you know what I'm going through right now? Do you understand? And sometimes people, I've seen this, that people like the attention and they're not willing to make the effort to take up their bed, their mat, and go on and start walking. You have to put in some effort. Number one is excuses. I used to make a lot of excuses. Well, I was a single dad for a couple of years. Yeah, I went through a really tough time, okay? You know, I was picked on when I was younger. I went through all the... I could drop excuse after excuse of why I shouldn't have succeeded in life. I could tell you, I came from a small town. Mike, if you only knew, I was picked on a lot. I was. But then I grew, and I turned vigilante and beat everybody up. No, just kidding. Come on, somebody. Until Jesus came into my life. Until Jesus had to come into my life. I got all kinds of excuses I could use for you, but they won't work anymore. They don't work at 55. They work right around at 25, but once you're older than 25, they don't work anymore. I just want you to know. Effort. If you don't put in the effort, it was really God that was doing the healing, but the effort on his part, he didn't answer the question. I really can't. No, I didn't ask you if you can or you can't. I asked you if you want to. Do you want to be healed? Third thing that I found that stops us from getting healed or whatever God wants to do for us to walk in freedom is number 3, is our experiences. It could be our old religious experiences, our past experiences with another denomination or another church. Well, I grew up in that kind of environment. I know all about that. Oh, yeah. Woo, Pentecostal flags in the place. You know, people running around like that. I tried that before. Yeah. I know what it means to speak in tongues. I understand. Yeah, I got a little bit of that or whatever. And sometimes it's our past experiences that stop us from Jesus coming into healing us. I also found that sometimes no experience. Like, no, I don't even know what that's like, but it seems kind of scary. So I don't want that. The no experience. It's interesting because Bethesda actually means house of mercy. The pool of the house of mercy. That God wants to heal. That God wants to bring a deliverance. Number one, it's never too hard and it's never too late. Come on, somebody say amen to that. Yeah. Here's number 2. Number 2, we find it in verse 8. Jesus told him, stand up, pick up your mat and walk. And instantly the man was healed and he rolled up his sleeping mat and he began walking. He rolled it up and he began walking. And sometimes you got to get out of that environment that's killing your faith of putting faith into the wrong thing. They were waiting for an angel. They were waiting. It's interesting. He was waiting for an angel to stir the water. And when Jesus comes up to him, he don't even know it's Jesus. He doesn't even recognize who Jesus is. But what he was looking at was the living water. Come on, somebody. He was the living water who was greater than an angel who didn't need to stir up the water. He said, just pick up your mat. You don't even need that water. You don't even need that pool. Anybody else can have that pool, but I want to heal you right now in my name, and I want you to grab your sleeping bag, grab your Hello Kitty pillow, and get out of here in Jesus' name. Sorry about the Hello Kitty stuff. I apologize for yelling. Pikachu, whatever your flavor is. Marvel Comics, anyway, your pillow. Anyway, here it is. Are you guys okay?
13: Yeah.
12: Okay, I'm just making sure you guys are. It feels quiet tonight. I don't know what it is. Is it me needing more feedback for some reason? Here it is. Number 1, it's never too hard and it's never too late. Okay, here's number 2. Get up, get out, and you got to get moving. You got to get moving. Some of you are stuck in a plateau of life. Been there, done that. Been there before. Periodically stuck in the doldrums where you are at the part of the equator where there is no wind and there's barely any current and you're stuck. And it takes a lot of effort to get yourself going in the right direction. But when you get up and you change up a routine, you do something different, you never know. You got to get up out of that mat. You got to get up out of that bed. You got to get off of that lazy boy recliner. You got to get out of that couch. You got to get out of watching all that YouTube. You got to get out of all that Netflix and chilling. Come on. You got to be able to go get something done in your life in the name of Jesus. Here's number 3. Number 3 says, check your heart before you check the boxes. Check your heart before you check the boxes. Look at what happens. This is crazy. He gets healed. He picks up his mat. But this miracle happened on the Sabbath. According to Jewish law, Nothing can happen on the Sabbath, really. You can't do anything. You can't do anything. And this is where the Pharisees actually begin to get Jesus, is because of right here at this moment, right here. This point right here. Ah, now we have to crucify him because he broke Sabbath tradition. The Sabbath. He broke the Sabbath tradition. It happened on the Sabbath. So the Jewish leaders objected and they said to the man who was cured, you can't work on the Sabbath. The law doesn't allow you to carry a sleeping mat. Sometimes we can be so heavenly, you heard it before, heavenly minded, that we're no earthly good. Sometimes we can be so religious in our mindset, so, what's the word I'm looking for? I'm looking for legalistic. Legalistic. Oh no, he didn't do everything correctly. He didn't even, it's interesting. The camp was awesome. It was so awesome. And I want to make sure he's not in the room today. No, I'm not going to say it. We'll find another illustration. You know when someone seems to be very religious toward you, just religious, like not authentic, right? Not genuine, but very religious. And the guy came up to me and said, I would love to wash your feet, Pastor. I'm like, no, ain't nobody washing my feet. No. If they do, I'm going to pay for it. I'm going to get, no, just kidding. Nobody's washing my feet. And I thought it was still a nice gesture, but it's religious to me. Like, I've washed feet before. I've washed people on the church staff before. I've done it on the stage before. But I can tell you that there are times when I thought it was very religious. It was checking the boxes. And God doesn't want you to come and check the box at church. He's glad. I'm glad. And I'm sure he's glad that you're here. And I'm glad that you're here. But we have to more do a heart check before we do a box check. Look at this. They said, you can't work on the Sabbath. The law doesn't allow you to do that. They were legalistic, telling him, you got to check the boxes. You didn't check the boxes. I know you got your healing. I know your life has changed forever. I know for 38 years you were lying by the pool. I know for 38 years, every single year, someone else got healed, not you. But just for the sake of things, you can't carry around your mat on a Sabbath, even if you got your miracle today. How crazy does that sound? Sounds amazing. And here it is. The Bible tells us, but afterward, Jesus found him in the temple and told him, now you are well, so stop sinning or something even worse may happen to you. Jesus catches him in the temple later on and tells him, stop sinning. Can I get the worship team to come up for a moment right now? We'll just come up now. And he says, stop sinning. We're all wondering, what is his sin? What did he do? Why did Jesus tell him this? Why is he doing this? What was the sin? For 38 years, he'd been accused of being sinful because he was disabled. Now he could walk and was being accused of being sinful for carrying his mat home. All he could think about was proclaiming the innocence, his own innocence, and escaping without punishment. And you know what he does? He throws Jesus under the bus. That's what he does. He throws Jesus under the bus and he says, the man who healed me told me to carry my mat. It was self-centeredness. And Jesus sees him in the temple and he says, hey, brah, I just healed you. You better stop sinning or something worse is going to happen to you. Something worse is going to happen to you. I think it's profound that he was concerned about saving himself, taking for granted all that was done for him. So Jesus found him and probably saved him again from himself. When I look at this passage of scripture, the biggest thing that stands out to me is this is what he says. It's not the religious rules of the Pharisees. It's not about throwing Jesus under the bus. It is the most important part where he says, I can't. When you say I can't, we're often saying God can't. God can't heal me of depression and anxiety. God can't heal me from this pornography addiction. God can't intervene in my marriage. God can't save my children. Because whenever we're saying I can't, we're saying I don't think God can. There are no exceptions. I want you to know that God can. No matter what you've been through, God can. I don't know if I can forgive. Yes, you can, because God has. Yes, you can, because God has. I don't know if I can ever marry again. No, no, no. You can. You can. You can learn to trust again. You can learn to give your heart again. You can learn that. I don't know if we can ever have kids. I want you to know that you repeat those words. Don't keep saying those words. Don't keep saying those words. We can't have children. Who said you can't have children? A doctor with authority in his voice? I love doctors. I use them all the time. But that position of authority said you'll never have kids. Who was it? Was it Obi? Who was it? Don't receive those things. Don't speak those things. I'll never get free from marijuana. I will never get free from meth. Don't say those words. You can, because if God has set you free, or if the Son, He who sets the Son free, can set you free indeed. God can heal every single person in this room. In His timing. In His timing. So, I'm landing the plane earlier. Here's why. Not so we can go to dinner earlier, because I want to pray for people tonight. But then I want to tell you about Sunday night. Because on Sunday night, you come back and you bring family and friends who need a healing, because they're not in the room here today. And if you want a double dose, come back on Sunday night. But Pastor Benny Perez will be here on Sunday night at 6 p.m. Am I right? 6 p.m., 5:30 p.m.? 5:30 p.m., he will be here. He's going to be here. He's going to do a revival, healing, prophecy night. And I want you to come, because it's going to blow your mind. It is powerful. Come on, how many of the men were at the camp this week? Let me see your hands. It was powerful, right? It was awesome. How many of you ever been to a revival and a revival night here, and a revival and a healing night in this room here today? Awesome. The rest of you, if you've never experienced, get here on 5:30 on Sunday night and come 5:15, come 5 o'clock, because this place, I promise you, will be packed. All of the men that went to camp, they are coming back. They're coming back. So be here on Sunday night. It's going to be powerful. So I want us to bow our heads and pray. Then I'm going to pray for people. I'm not going to do it long. I just want to pray. Father, we just come before you today in the name of Jesus. God, we need you now more than ever before. We need you to touch people, God. We need areas of our lives that need healing. And God, when we say, I can't, God, we're saying you can. But tonight we're going to say you can, God, that you can. And that you are able, Lord God, to bring healing, to bring deliverance into our life, to set us free, to bring reconciliation to us, to draw us into your purpose, to be able, Lord, to allow us to settle our hearts and where we live and where we're at right now, Lord. I know you can do those things. And so, Lord, we offer this time up to you, and we give you the praise, the glory, and the honor in the name of Jesus. And everybody said, amen. Amen. Amen. Now, in order to get healed sometimes, you have to reveal so God can heal. If you don't reveal, often God won't heal. So to reveal means admit. I will admit that I need God to heal. And if that's you today, that if you need God to heal, I'm going to do the unconventional stuff. You need God to heal a broken heart. No matter if someone died, no matter if someone left, no matter if something happened to you, that you feel like you've been carrying around this wound for over a year, you feel like you have a broken heart, so to speak. I want you to raise your hand in this room, and I'm going to pray for that right now. You feel like you have that. You feel like you have that, okay? You feel like you have that, okay? Good. You feel like that's happening? Yeah. Okay. Okay. Anybody else? You feel like that? It's part of your heart. Okay, I want you to raise your hand. Keep your hand raised right now. I want someone to put your hand on their shoulder right now if you're right close next to them. Father, we come before you in the name of Jesus, Lord. And there is a medical condition for this. There is a medical condition for this where someone's part of their quadrant of their heart has suffered because of tragedy or stress that has happened, Lord. Father, I pray right now in the name of Jesus, Lord, that you would heal that part of their heart. They felt it tingle when it happened. They felt that part of their heart tingle, because I had it happen to me. It tingled in that one quadrant of my heart. And then God brought healing to my heart. I'm praying the healing power of the Holy Spirit will come upon you now in Jesus' name. And God, I pray, Lord, that you'd restore that area of people's hearts right now, that you would bring healing to it, that you would touch it, God, that you would grow new tissue around it right now in the name of Jesus. And Lord, they'd be able to have joy again. They'd be able to love again. They'd be able to laugh again, God. That you'd bring that into their lives right now, Lord God. We thank you, Lord. We pray these things, Lord. Trust you, knowing that it is by the blood of Jesus. It is the only way that this heart can be healed in Jesus' name. So, Lord, we offer it up to you. We offer it up to you. We thank you, Lord God, that you are healing hearts all over this room. Father, you are healing hearts of a death of a parent, of a loved one, or you feel like there's a death of something that's happened in your life right now, that God may not bring that back to life for sure, but God can also bring healing and bring life back into your heart again in the name of Jesus. Amen. You can put your hand down. Amen. Amen. Come on, can we thank the Lord? Because I believe healing's happening. I forget the name of that disease. It's a Japanese name. It's a Japanese name of that part of your heart that has suffered from a traumatic event in your life. I wish I remembered it. I did preach on it one time. Yeah? Do you remember the name? No, I don't either. Anyway, but God can do it. He knows the name. Come on, somebody. He knows the name. We don't even need to name it. Come on, we cancel that name anyway in the name of Jesus. Amen? See, that's the problem. We're always naming our conditions. We're always trying to find a name for our condition. I understand they have to categorize that, but we don't need a name for the condition. All we need to know is the name above all names. Come on, and his name is Jesus. Amen?
13: Hey everybody, this is Mike. Thank you so much for listening in. If you felt God tugging on your heart while you were listening to this, I want to lead you in a prayer of surrender that gives your life to Jesus. It's the same prayer that I prayed when I was 21 years old and walked into a church for the very first time in a very long time when I gave my life to the Lord. It's the same prayer that I lead people in every single weekend at our church. Hundreds, if not thousands, every single year pray this prayer to surrender their life to God. And if you want to surrender your life to Jesus today, if you want to make a change, if you want Him to come into your heart, change you from the inside out, do a work in you that only He can do, that you've tried before, that you can't do it on your own, that if you want to give Him your life, and if you want to make Him your Savior and your Lord, then I want to lead you in this prayer. So if that's you, I just want you to hitchhike off of my voice and repeat these prayers and receive it into your heart. And He's going to come into your life and change you from the inside out and make you different from this moment on. So He's not going to make everything perfect for you, but He's going to walk you through every valley and every summit of your life, because He's the God of the hills and the valleys. So if that's you today, I want you to repeat this prayer after me to surrender your life to Jesus. Say, "Dear Jesus, today I give you my life. Thank you for dying on the cross and shedding your blood that washes my sins as white as snow. I also thank you that when I die, I'll be in your presence for all eternity. But while I'm here, be my strength for today and my hope for tomorrow, my ever-present help in my time of need. You're my God and I'm your child. The old is past, the new has begun. I'm a new creation in Christ Jesus, created to serve you and to bring you glory. Thank you for what you've done. When I read the Bible, may it come alive. May your Holy Spirit speak to me. When I spend time in prayer, may I sense your presence and even hear your voice. Thank you for loving me just as I am. Thank you for my new life. In Jesus' name I pray. Amen." Well, congratulations. If you prayed that prayer, let me tell you what just happened. Number one, you've been forgiven of all of your sins, everything that you've ever done. Secondly, He's prepared a place for you in heaven that when you die, your last breath on earth will be your first breath in heaven, and you'll be with Him for all eternity. But He has a plan, a purpose, a calling, and a destiny for your life, something greater than you ever expected could ever happen to you if you keep walking with Him. So don't pull back. Just keep walking forward. Don't let the devil distract you. Don't let life distract you. Receive the words that God gave you and keep on walking with Him, and your life will never be the same. But you got to do something. He does all the work, but there's something that you have to do as well. So what's next? If you're already connected in a church here on Oahu, then man, get into that church like never before. Serve. belong, grow. That's what you got to do. But if you're connected to a church, let them know that you gave your life to God, whatever church that is. Doesn't have to be Inspire. A lot of great churches, all kinds of sizes. That's perfect for you in the state of Hawaii. Secondly, you got to get yourself a Bible. I like paper Bibles, but you also got to download the Bible app. Go to uversion.com, download the Uversion Bible. My wife has an app on that. You know, she's got a devotion called Perfectly You. I've got one called the Pound for Pound Principle. Pick anyone. Just get consistent with the Word of God. Spend time in prayer. Tell your pastor you gave your life to Jesus. Or if you don't even go to a church, find one. If you need one, come to Inspire. If you got one closer to you, go there. I don't care where you go. Just go somewhere. Get rooted and grounded in the Word of God, a Bible-preaching, Holy Spirit-believing kind of church. May the Lord bless you. God bless you. Thank you.
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17: And he answered and said, "Truly I say to you, I do not know you. Be on the alert then, for you do not know the day or the hour." All these warnings. You basically did what you want. You lived as you want. No true communion. Be on the alert. It's a present imperative to do in the future something that involves an immediate continuous action now. Be ready now for the Lord's coming in the future. We don't know when.

Aloha kako e komo mai. Welcome to As We Gather, the Bible teaching ministry of Calvary Chapel Honolulu with Pastor Bill Stonebreaker. Today, Pastor Bill continues in Matthew chapter 24.

You see, they're playing games with God. They're not really giving offerings to God. It's all phony. It's all fake. And God said, you know what? I'm going to cut them in pieces. I'm going to cut them. They're like an offering. You know, they've been a phony in their Christian walk, so I'm going to assign them. They've been hypocritical, so I'm going to assign them where they belong. They lived as a hypocrite, so I'm going to assign them with the hypocrites. Where there will be weeping, there will be gnashing. And you know what that'll be? That'll just simply be self-pity. It'll be self-pity and anger. Anger over God's judgment, but it's just judgment. It's not like it's turning them. It's not like they're a child of God and he's disciplining them and they're responding. They're angry. They're shaking their fist at God. They're haters of God. This is self-pity. They're caught in their folly and they're punished. And so there's the exhortation to live in readiness. Be awake, be alert in the light of the fact of Christ's presence here and now. Do you sense him? Do you feel him here and now in the body of Christ, wherever two or more are gathered? I'm here in your midst. Do you sense him when we teach the word and conviction comes? Do you sense him in the worship when you're drawing near? You see, it's Christ's presence here and now so that there's that abundant entry there and then when we're with the Lord, when he comes for us. Let me read you a story here. On the night of April 14th, the ocean liner Californian progressed to within 1,500 miles of her destination, Boston Harbor. At midnight, Second Officer Herbert Stone is due for watch on the bridge. As he reports for duty, Stone finds his apprentice seaman glued to a pair of binoculars, staring at the black horizon. The apprentice has sighted a steamer in the distance. He can make out the ship's masthead light, her red light, and a glare of white lights on her after deck. Stone asks the apprentice to try for a communication by means of the Californian's Morris lamp. A bright beacon signal is flashed. No answer from the steamer. Will that be all, sir? Stone nods. The apprentice leaves to make record in the patent log. Now, Second Officer Stone is above on the bridge, glancing idly over the water. A white flash catches his eye, a white flash of light in the direction of the distant steamer. Stone scratches his head, picks up the binoculars. Four more white flashes, like skyrockets bursting in the heavens. Stone notifies the ship's captain over the voice pipe. The captain asks if the flashes appeared to be company signals. The captain then requests further communication attempt through the Morris lamp. By now, Stone's apprentice has returned to the bridge. The beacon signal is employed once more. Still no answer from the steamer. Lifting the binoculars to his eyes once more, Stone observes three more flashes in the continuing light show, but now his attention is drawn to the steamer's cabin lights. They seem to be disappearing as though the steamer were sailing away. At 1:40 a.m., Stone sees the eighth and last flash, white flash in the night sky. In 1 hour, all the steamer's lights have vanished into the blackness. At 4 a.m., a full evaluation of what the Californian had been a witness to was made known. Neither the captain nor the second officer aboard the Californian had interpreted the white skyrocket flashes as cause for alarm. It was a matter of coincidence that they had been seen in the first place. For earlier that night, the night of April 14th, the Californian had reversed engines and parked as a precautionary measure, halted in her course by an immense field of oceanic ice.
The unscheduled stop in the middle of the sea had provided the Californian a ringside seat for an unimaginable drama. The distant steamer that intended those rocket flares as distress signals and the Californians only 9 miles away might have rushed to her aid, except for one thing. The steamer was sending another distress, sending other distress calls by radio, and the Californian was well within range of those messages, but her radio operator was asleep. The Californian's fledgling radio operator, fresh from training school, was fast asleep in his cabin, and that night the ship's second officer, from his vantage point on the bridge, unwittingly watched the sinking of the Titanic on her maiden voyage. Boy, what a story of readiness, being alert, being awake. Well, that's a tragedy on sea, you know, of the sinking of the Titanic. But what greater tragedy for those that could be saved, should be saved, would be saved, but they're asleep. They've heard about the Lord coming, but they're asleep to that fact. You know, sometimes there are things that take us unaware. We're not really ready for them. We're not sure about them. Right after me and Danita got married, just really the next day, you know, we got married and a little ceremony and anyway, don't have to go into the details there, but got married in a little hole in the wall off Hawthorne Boulevard, I think it was. But, so we're married and a few of the family members were there. And then, at the house the next day, we had to go somewhere, and I had a car I'd bought from a friend. It was a 4-speed, I think a Ford, had kind of a, a big engine in it, but it had a 4-speed, but the linkage would always kind of, it would freeze up. So I'd have to get under the car and kind of fiddle with the linkage. And I was in the driveway and I couldn't get in a reverse. So here I am under the car and I'm fiddling with the linkage. And then a car pulls up, you know, right outside the driveway, and two doors slam, and here, two pairs of shoes walk over to the car, and I see these shiny black shoes, and they say, "Is William Stonebreaker live here?" And Danita, who's in the car, said, "Yes, he's under the car." So I get out from under the car and I said, "Hi, I'm Bill." And they said, "Will you come with us? We have a warrant for your arrest." They handcuffed me. They put me in back of these. They were two plain clothes men, put me in back of this plain clothes car. And I said, "What is this for?" And I neglected to pay a ticket that I had. And they have handcuffs on me. I'm looking at the handcuffs and I'm going, is this really necessary? So they took me down to the station and Danita called her mother. And really just to pay this ticket, it was a traffic ticket. I did neglect to pay it. I was guilty, sent the guys, and now they've got me in this holding tank. And then in the holding tank, you know, they go through your record. And I had gotten another ticket for a muffler. Me and some guys went out shooting our 22s out in the desert. On the way back, my muffler fell off and I got a ticket for it, but I'd fixed that, you know, and I got that squared away. But, you know, as they're looking on my records, it didn't show that I'd taken care of that ticket. So the guy had this readout, and at that time it was just kind of a printout, and he put it in this, in front of the glass, and it said, "I didn't, you know, pay this $80, you know, muffler ticket," or it wasn't $80, but now there was an $80 warrant for my arrest. They got me just for this one ticket I didn't pay. Now this $80 warrant. Now, back in those days, this was in the 60s. Back in those days, $80 was like how much today? A tank of gas was probably $5. What's a tank of gas now? I mean, it's 35 cents a gallon. So $80 like today was like $500 or something like that. I didn't have that kind of money. And so Danita had to tell her mother, "You know, we got married. You know, you were at the wedding. Well, Bill has been arrested. He's in jail. Can you bail him out?" Totally took me by surprise. And finally, she didn't have the money. They didn't have the money. I finally got the money from my employer, Greg Knoll.
loan me the money. We got out, eventually paid it back. But I tell all that story to tell this. They came unawares and they got me. They got me dead to rights. And you see, the Lord's going to come back and it's going to be a shock to those that the Lord has got dead to rights because we were dead in sin and trespasses in our former manner of life. But God has made us alive together with Christ Jesus. By faith, we are saved and we're now filled with the Holy Spirit. That's what he's talking about. And so when he goes into the virgins here, and we'll deal with this just in our remaining time, let me just go through it briefly, because we did it in full detail this morning. But he says now here, then the kingdom of heaven will be comparable to 10 virgins who took their lamps and went out to meet the bridegroom. Now, when he says kingdom of heaven, kingdom of God, same thing. They're interchangeable. Just depends on

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3: Godly jealousy. I promised you to one husband, to Christ, so that I might present you a pure virgin to him. So when it talks about the 10 virgins, why 10? Well, it's a term of completeness, or you might say full accountability. There were 10 commandments that Moses gave, the completeness of the commands. There were 10 curtains in the tabernacle. The Jews in the wilderness were tested 10 times by God. Boaz, remember when he took 10 elders when he wanted to redeem Ruth into the gate of the city? They were his witnesses. Daniel's friends and Daniel were tested for 10 days on vegetables and water. 10 talents were entrusted to that one man. 10 lepers were healed. Only one returned. So it's really talking about the full representation of Christendom. There's 10. But notice 5 are foolish and 5 are wise. 5 of them foolish and 5 wise. For when the foolish took their lamps, they took no oil with them. But the prudent took oil in their flask along with the lamps. Now while the bridegroom was delaying, they all got drowsy and began to sleep. And so it's not that it was bad for them to sleep, because the foolish slept and also the wise slept. But at midnight, there was a shout, "Behold, the bridegroom, come out to meet him." So when we think of the full representation of the church, when you look at the wise, yes, having oil, having the Holy Spirit to keep faith, whether you're saved for a short period of time or a long period of time. I've been saved a long period of time. I got saved in 1972. I still have, you know, a record of that salvation experience. I still remember that. I accepted Christ into my heart a couple different times in Waikiki and out in the North Shore, and but it was a period of time in 72. And so it's my time. The oil, the Holy Spirit came in then, and I still pray, constantly pray, fill me, Lord, with your Holy Spirit, because as Walter Martin said, we're leaky vessels. We leak out. So Lord, fill me with the oil of the Holy Spirit to give me that tenacity. But they were foolish. They were careless. They were careless in their walk. Now, when he talks about this Jewish wedding, as we mentioned this morning, three parts to it. The engagement part, where the parents would really make an engagement contract when the kids were very young, because they said marriage is not left to the whim of a child. So they would make that engagement contract. And then when they became of age, then there would be the betrothal. And that was really a ceremony that they would go through. They would exchange vows in front of family and friends. It would last for 1 year. There was no physical contact with, you know, they wouldn't consummate the marriage, but it was really a time for the husband to establish himself, to provide for the family, and really testing the waters to see if there is compatibility. And if you found there wasn't, you'd have to go through a divorce ceremony. And, but there would be no physical contact. And if a husband happened to die within that 1 year period of time, the woman was known as a widow who was a virgin. But then there was the marriage proper, where the groom would come with his groomsmen and come for the bride at a secret time. She would be in her place, and he would come at a secret time. And it was really a community celebration. And so it was kind of catch the bride by surprise. They would come when the bride least expected, try to catch her unawares. And the rabbinic tradition said that the Messiah would come at midnight, because that's the time when maybe people would least expect it, at midnight, because that's when Moses led the children of Israel out of Egypt. At midnight, they left Pharaoh in Egypt.

0: And so coming at an unexpected time, much like the Lord will come for us, is an unexpected time. But notice it, they're all asleep. They got drowsy in verse five, and the Lord doesn't seem like he's going to come back. And so they all slept. You see, the foolish slept with false confidence. They were careless. The prudent slept just really weary in the work of the Lord. We get tired as Christians. I have to say, I don't get burnt out, but I get to a place where I need my space. I need to get away all by myself, alone with the Lord. Whether it's out there stand-up paddling or surfing or body surfing, or it's off somewhere in some pristine spot, hopefully you don't find me in that place reading my Bible and looking out over God's creation and praying and crying out to the Lord. We get weary in the work of the Lord, but not of the work of the Lord. We always get refreshed, renewed by the Holy Spirit, and come back and ready for what God's, got for us. And so they all slept. Now, the difference is some had oil, some did not. The Bible says, Jesus said, you must be born again, born of the Spirit of God quickening our spirit. You see, if God's Spirit hasn't quickened our spirit, then we're dead. We're still dead in trespasses and sins. You're still just body, soul. But the Spirit is dormant until the Holy Spirit comes in and quickens you and makes you alive. And then you become spirit, soul, and body, spirit uppermost. It used to be that your body, soul, you lived after your body appetites. But now, because the Spirit has quickened you, you live after the Spirit. You want to please the Lord. And so that's what he's saying. And now they're ready for his return. But notice the foolish, when all these virgins rose, verse 6, now it's midnight, come, the bride is at hand. And so they come out. And all those virgins, verse 7, they rose and trimmed their lamps. And the foolish said to the prudent, give us some of your oil, for our lamp is going out. But the prudent answered and saying, no, there will not be enough for us and you too. Go instead to the dealers and buy some for yourself. For while they were going away and making the purchase, the bridegroom came, and those who were ready went in with him to the wedding feast, and the door was shut. In the book of Revelation, the Bible says in chapter 19, verse 7, let us rejoice and be glad and give him glory, for the wedding of the Lamb has come, and his bride has made herself ready. There is a time where the rapture of the church, and I believe just as the Jewish wedding was 7-day celebration, the marriage supper of the Lamb will be 7-year celebration. But on earth, there will be 7 years tribulation. Celebration in heaven, tribulation on earth. You see, the story is all about a personal relationship with the Lord. That's what he's talking about. Because notice how he ends off. And later the other virgins also came saying, Lord, open up for us. And he answered and said, truly I say to you, I do not know you. Be on the alert then, for you do not know the day or the hour. All these warnings. He said, I never had a personal relationship with you. You were never born of the Spirit. There was never a spirit-to-spirit relationship. It was all carnal. It was all religion. It was all rules and regulations and laws. You basically did what you want. You lived as you want. You didn't live after the Spirit. There was no intimate relationship, no personal knowledge of me with you or you with me. No true communion. And so the ending of it is, be on the alert. And that's a present imperative. And it's a command to do in the future something that involves an immediate continuous action now. Be ready now for the Lord's coming in the future. We don't know when.
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1: 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We have a special guest, Dr. Bill Lyle. 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This is an 8-module educational series featuring stunning medical animations, expert commentary, and interactive workbook content. His message is clear and compelling, and as a patient is a person, no matter how small they really are. By the way, folks, at this youth event, it's May 1st, Friday, 6:30 to 9 o'clock. There will be also dinner being served, so you can't miss out on this great event. And Dr. Bill is going to be really doing tremendous work amongst us and ministering to our hearts to set the captives free, to bring truth to the lies, and to bring love to the brokenhearted. So another event that's going to be coming up is for all people, folks, for the whole community, in the church, outside the church, whoever you might be. And that is going to be on May the 2nd, Saturday. That'll be from 3 to 5:30 p.m. And, Doctor, you're going to be speaking broadly to many people on that particular afternoon, and we're looking forward to that. And so why don't you share a little bit about what's going to be happening as you look to the whole community of those that are pro-life, those that are maybe inquisitive and want to find out more information, or maybe those that are in the medical field for that matter.
2: Well, we were last in Hawaii. I mean, the beauty is beyond compare. We've traveled the world. Hawaii has been blessed with amazing beauty, but also with amazing people. One of the things that we observe in the Hawaiian culture, it is so family-oriented. We would see families that were coming down to the beach. You'd see the tiny little kids who were building sandcastles and just playing. Some of them were even surfing. We saw the young adults. We saw the middle-aged adults. But then we saw the middle-aged adults who were pushing the parents and the grandparents on these big wheelchairs down to the beach. You would see four generations of Hawaiians all functioning together as a family. And we don't want the Hawaiian people to be taken advantage of and be lied to that it's just a blob of tissue in the womb. And you are, you know, selling abortion pill. The abortion pill is being sent to women who have not even had an ultrasound or an exam. And so we want to bring the truth to them. And when it comes to the abortion pill, yes, the abortion pill is the number one form of abortion here in the United States. And almost 70% of the abortions are performed with the abortion pill. And so we want to express that, yes, this is killing the image of God in the womb, but it's also dangerous for women who take the abortion pill, especially when they haven't had an abortion. There was a study that was released April 28th of last year on, it was called the Ethics and Public Policy Center article on the dangers of the abortion pill. And they looked at the non-biased insurance information of 865,000 women who had been prescribed the abortion pill. But then they used that same insurance information to follow them and say, did they have any complications? And what they found was the women who had taken the abortion pill, over 40,000 of these women had to go to the ER. 28,000 of these women had to have an additional surgery for maybe a DNC because some of the placenta and some of the other tissue was left behind. But there were also 12,000 women who had to be treated for infection or sepsis, and there were 3,000 women who had a tubal pregnancy. We've been told that the dangers of the abortion pill were less than 0.5%. But what this study showed, it was actually 10.93%, almost 11%. That is 22 times higher, not 22% higher, 22 times higher. Well, what's the difference between the two? Well, it's like if you go to the grocery store and you want to get a Snickers bar and it's labeled a dollar. Well, what if it rings up $1.22? Well, that's 22% higher, but I'm still going to get that Snickers bar. But what if you get a Snickers bar and you scan it and it comes up $22? Well, I'm not going to get the Snickers bar. Mm. I like Snickers, but not $22 worth. But it was 22 times as dangerous. In fact, it's so dangerous that I got a call from Senator Josh Hawley from Minnesota, where he wanted to know, Missouri, rather. He wanted to know more information on the abortion pill. So 4 days after we met, he introduced legislation to bring true health care to women, because abortion is not health care. Women deserve high quality care, but killing their baby in the womb is not high quality care. And from a medical standpoint, are there reasons where we need to deliver a baby early? Sure. I mean, it can be, you know, moms can, because of pregnancy, go into heart failure. They can go into kidney failure. They can go into liver failure. But the key is, yes, there are times where we need to deliver a baby early to save the baby's life. When it comes to how quickly can you get a baby out, I have gotten babies out in less than 60 seconds. So, yes, we're going to take care of the mom, and we're going to separate the mom and the baby, but we can do that in less than 60 seconds. When then we have the mom that we're taking care of, but then we have the baby that's over in the nursery. We are getting so accomplished in saving the lives of tiny little babies. In Iowa, they recently had a baby that was delivered at 21 weeks and 0 days, did well and was able to leave the hospital. We had another baby at the University of Alabama, Birmingham, that was delivered at 21 weeks, 1 day. That baby also went home and is doing well. So do we sometimes need to separate the mom and the baby? Yes, but it is the process of separating them that saves the life of the mother. Killing the baby does not improve the quality of health of the mother. So we want to let people know that, yes, there are reasons that we have to deliver, and we take care of the moms and we take care of the babies. And when I have a pregnant patient, I have two patients. And if she has twins, I have three patients. And I've delivered triplets and quadruplets. And when I deliver quadruplets, I actually have five patients. All patients are precious. All patients have rights. And a patient is a person, no matter how small. So we're going to bring everybody to the University of Hawaii School of Medicine, and we're going to show you how we are diagnosing, treating, and curing babies in the womb, and we're protecting them from an attack on the image of God. Hawaii cherishes its old people, but Hawaii cherishes its babies as well. And we're going to provide everybody with the tools that they can use the next day of that, I love my grandparents, I love babies, and we're here to protect and save their lives.
1: I'll tell you a quick story. I was finished preaching on a Sunday morning, walked off the pulpit, was walking down the back hallway, and this lady ran over and she stopped me and she says, Pastor Darrell, I've got to show you a picture. And I said, okay. She showed me a picture of her daughter getting married in her bridal gown and so forth. And she says, I just want to thank you for this. I go, why? I have no recollection. She says, I was going to get an abortion and I was talking to you. And I mentioned to you that I was thinking about an abortion. You said, absolutely not. And I want to thank you for just taking that stand, because this is my beautiful daughter who had a beautiful wedding, and what a blessing she's been in our lives, and we're looking forward to grandkids. So the impact that we have, folks, on people, and of course, Dr. Bill Lyle, our pro-life doc, he's doing a tremendous, tremendous work here, folks. You've really got to come out, be informed. Here's the deal with it, what we're doing. We want you to receive information, get education, and get inspiration, so you'll make a stand for pro-life. So vitally important, from the young ones all the way to the oldest ones, we want you all to be involved. That's why we have Friday, May 1st, will be from 6:30 to 9 o'clock with a dinner served also for the young people, 7th grade through high school. And then we're going to have the community outreach on Saturday afternoon from 3 o'clock to 5:30, and that's on May 2nd. So it's going to be an exciting time with Dr. Bill Lyle. He's going to be giving you a lot of information, a lot of great inspiration, a lot of great education. And he's also going to be sharing animations and so forth. And then the how-tos and how to contend for life, if you will. It's going to be a great blessing. So, Doctor, what else can we talk about that's going to be impactful? I know we're also going to have a pastor's gathering. That'll be at another time. I think it's Thursday before the Friday and Saturday. We'll have a luncheon for the pastors. We're looking forward to that, because pastors need to be informed. This is a fight for life that God has brought us into. We've been involved in this many years. I've been a pastor for over 40 years, so and always standing for life, because life is what it's all about. God created us. He loves us. Mm-hmm. And he loves that precious baby in the womb. And yet Satan hates it. And so many times, too, with pastors, they don't realize what's happening in their churches, what the young people are dealing with, as well as regular folks are dealing with, and so forth. The lie is strong, but God is stronger. He's got a great life message and love message for all people, and forgiveness message, for that matter. So anyway, Dr. Bill, why don't you go ahead and share?
2: Well, we're going to equip the pastors as well. We do a lot of pastors' conferences, and we were recently up in Huntsville, Alabama, speaking with 120 very conservative Southern Baptist pastors, and we asked them, how many of them, when they were in seminary, how many of them, when they were in a Christian college for 4 years, how many of them had even one lecture on how to discuss the sin of abortion, but the power of forgiveness through the gospel when somebody has had an abortion? Of 120 Southern Baptist conservative pastors, only three had had even one lecture during 6 years of training on how to discuss the issue of abortion. So we're going to be bringing tools. We have produced professionally in the studio animations, a 3-minute video, a 7-minute video, an 11-minute video, which shows you how we diagnose, treat, and cure babies in the womb. But yes, it is great having pro-life obstetricians. It's great having pro-life politicians. And you have some great pro-life politicians in your state house and in your state senate. But this should not be led by a bunch of politicians and obstetricians. Spiritual battles need to be led by our pastors. And it's our pastors that we need to equip, because they're not getting the training when they are in school. When a pastor looks out from his pulpit and he realizes 18 to 24% of the people in front of him have personally been involved in an abortion, they're hurting, they need healing, they need, you know, the gospel is what's going to bring true forgiveness to that healing. So we're going to bring that messaging. It's going to be fun, because life is fun, and Hawaiians know how to have fun. Absolutely. And enjoy life. And so you probably excel more than any other culture that we visit as far as preciousness of life and how to have fun. Most of the fun stuff comes from Hawaii. I love surfing. I love windsurfing. I love, e-foiling, all that stuff. It's the Hawaiians who look at something and say, we can make this fun. How to get from point A to point B. Hawaiians don't just get from point A to point B. They make it fun. And they do it with wing pull and all sorts of other sports that I just cherish. So God gave us life, and he gave us the opportunity here on earth to have fun. We just want to make sure that we incorporate all of these babies created in God's image at that moment of conception, and enlighten people that abortion is not health care. The abortion pill is not health care. It does not provide health care because it causes harm. But we're also now operating on these babies in the womb. Amazing things. When you take a mom and a baby into the womb, then you are actually saving their life when two heartbeats go in, an amazing surgery on the baby is performed, and two heartbeats go out. How's that different from abortion? With abortion, two heartbeats go in and one heartbeat goes out. If you are taking the life of half of your patients and they're losing that life, that is not healthcare. We want to show what true healthcare is. And Hawaii is known and respected for amazing healthcare that is available. But we also know the culture of death and the culture of abortion that is rare in Hawaii. And we want to educate people to let them know this is what healthcare is and this is what healthcare is not. And we're going to have a great time doing it. The animations are fun. We're going to be telling great stories. Stories? Why? Because that's the example that Jesus gave us. I tell lots of fun stories because that's the way Jesus, you know, addressed the masses. So when it comes to stories, and yes, we love telling stories, but Jesus, when he told a story, we call them parable, but they're stories. So I'm going to tell you stories about people who were facing really difficult challenges and times, but how every one of them, actually, when they decided not to get an abortion, had an amazing, you know, blessing that was given to them. We'll also talk about some of my patients who had already taken the abortion pill, and now that baby had a 98% chance of losing that baby, and that baby was going to die. But then they saw that they had made a mistake. They had regrets. They looked for help. were able to offer them abortion pill reversal and safely save the life of that baby. And I'm going to show you some of these babies. Babies that were going to die 98% of the time. We were able to help them, share the gospel with them, but also deliver those babies. So I have had, 21 babies that were threatened, but we were able to save their lives. And I'm not just the baby pictures. I've got one baby. Her name is Journey. I'll show you the picture of Journey when I delivered her. But I'm going to show you pictures of Journey when she was, in second grade, first grade, third grade, even right after delivery. A patient's a person, no matter how small. Journey has value, and journey is important. But we're also going to share that healing message with people who have had abortion. But then we see people who are pro-abortion all the time. We just started our Abortion Is Not Healthcare tour. When we were in Corpus Christi last week, we spoke with a bunch of students, and a lot of them were in favor of abortion. And what broke my heart is I had one of the students who raised their hand and stood up and said, abortion needs to be legal because my mother was having a challenge when she was pregnant. She had a drug addiction. She was homeless, and she should have been able to have aborted that baby. And I asked him, I said, are you talking about you? And this individual turned to me and says, well, yes, my mother should have had the right to abort me. And I looked at this man and I said, you have value. You have worth. God loved you so much that he sent his son for you. And the world would be, lacking if it didn't have you in the world. And then the individual actually started to cry and did not realize that this is would have been a huge loss for the world for this person not to have been there. And these were your stereotypical people who were very pro-abortion. A lot of them, had different colored hair, and that's fine. I don't care about the color of hair. I don't care about piercings. I don't care about tattoos. We're creating the image of God, and we all express our individualism differently. But I also wanted to let them know that God loves all of us so much and that God hates abortion because then it's an attack on his image there in the womb. So when kids are given the truth about how abortion is not health care, they really realize the preciousness of life. I mean, I have two daughters and I have my first grandson. He's 4 months old and they are precious to me. Hawaiians understand the value of family, and you have now lacking hundreds of thousands of little Hawaiians that will be out there playing on the sand and surfing on your beautiful water that will never experience that happiness and joy because sadly they've been aborted. And so we want to stop that trend because we love Hawaiians. We love the lifestyle, but we also love the value of family. And we're going to do everything we can to defend the family because they are being victimized by the pro-abortion industry, which does not care about health care. They just want the abortion. If they cared about health care, they would not be sending the abortion pill mail order. Because when a woman receives the abortion pill mail order, 1 to 2% of the time, that pregnancy is going to be outside of the womb, be an ectopic pregnancy. And ectopic pregnancy is still the number one killer of women that's pregnancy-related in the first trimester of pregnancy. Life is precious. Women deserve better. So we're going to show the pastors, we're going to show the adults, and we're going to show the kids tools that they can use to say, not just that they are pro-life, but this is why I'm pro-life, where they can engage and win any conversation in the pro-life category.
1: 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Is that your website that they can go to find out more information?
2: Yes, sir. They can go to prolifedoc.org. I'm a board-certified OBGYN. I've delivered over 5,000 babies. I was an instructor with both the University of Florida and Florida State OBGYN residency programs. And I was also the vice chair of the OB department at our hospital. And I was the chairman of the OB department of our hospital, Sacred Heart Hospital in Pensacola, Florida, for 2 years each. So my life has been about patient care. So we're going to take everybody to medical school. We're going to give you new tools, but you can contact us at prolifedoc.org.
1: Let me touch upon these events that are coming up. And by the way, folks, these are not fundraisers by any means. It's just information, education, and inspiration. 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And we have the Core Values, which is the youth outreach. It's going to be on May 1st from 6:30 to 9 o'clock. Dinner will be served for all the young people. And that's coming up. So you just give us a call at 6-808-678-3994 for more information if you need it. and or go to our website at Calvary Chapel Pearl Harbor, and you'll find the events over there. Also, we have the community outreach will be May 2nd on Saturday from 3 o'clock to 5:30 p.m. Life-affirming healthcare, parents' rights. It's going to be a great time gathering together and listening to Dr. Bill Lyle and the pro-life doc share with us, minister to our hearts, and really bless us mightily and abundantly. Give us the information we need to go out there into the communities and share with other folks. Every single one of us is touched by someone thinking about an abortion at some point in time in our life. Could be a young person, could be older people, could be a married couple for that matter, contemplating, boy, we've got too many kids already. You know, and we've got to fight for life because God wants us to. We're the salt and light of the world, and God wants us to bring life and life more abundantly to people's hearts and lives. We know many lies are out there, and the enemy has captive people and blinded their minds and hearts to the glorious love of God and his creative works. Dr. Bill Lyles, it's been such a great blessing to have you on this our radio program at this time. Is there any parting thoughts you'd like to share with us and encouragement in regards to what we have in store at these conferences, these events, as well as there's going to be a pastor's gathering on Thursday? Go ahead, I'll let you have the final words. It'd be great.
2: Well, first, just let everybody know, you are blessed to have a bold pastor who will bring a challenging topic to your congregation and to everybody there. It takes a bold man of God to say, I'm going to stand up for truth. I'm going to stand up for biblical values. And one of the comments that we get most frequently after we give this presentation, and I'm proud of this presentation, I always hope that people have as much fun as I do when we do this presentation. It is awesome, and you will never have seen anything like this before. But the most common comment that we get when people have seen this presentation is, I wish I knew it was going to be that good, or I would have brought so-and-so. Look me in the eye. We will have fun. I don't want you to say, I wish I had brought my neighbor. I wish I had brought my coworker, because this is fun. You're going to walk in not realizing what you don't know, but we're going to give you tools that you will remember for the rest of your life, and you'll be able to use these tools on a regular basis to serve and defend the image of God in the womb, but also through love and appreciation, with the number one tool being the gospel. So invite your friends, invite your neighbors, and I'm looking forward to seeing everybody there.
1: Once again, folks, get your kids signed up from 7th grade to high school for the core values, life-affirming faith, godly boundaries seminar. That'll be May 1st from 6:30 to 9:30 p.m. Dinner will be served absolutely free. Can't miss out on this. And then we'll have on Saturday, May 2nd, 3 o'clock to 5:30 p.m., Parents' Rights, Life-Affirming Healthcare with Dr. Bill Lyle, pro-life doc. He's phenomenal. You're going to thoroughly enjoy him. He's just a real inspiration, as well as great information and education when it comes to all the things pertaining to pro-life and just loving people, just blessing people and being there for people, and, of course, loving God. And so we're very excited about these events coming up. Of course, we'll have a pastor's gathering on April 30th. So we're looking forward to that. Also, we'll be contacting pastors, inviting them out for a free luncheon. Looking forward to these great events and see what God has for us. And let's be pro-life, my friends. Be pro-life. Let's talk about life. Let's talk about the greatness of God's love and everlasting life in Jesus Christ. Amen. Dr. Bill Lyle, thank you so very much for being a part of our program today. And we're looking forward to you coming out here at the end of April and early May. God bless you, my friend.
2: God bless you. Aloha to everybody. And I can't wait to experience life and to celebrate life with each and every one of you. God bless you, my friend.

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0: Aloha, this is Pastor Darrell Skinner of Calvary Chapel Pearl Harbor and a Chosen Generation Radio Broadcast. I'd like to personally invite you to a community presentation with Dr. Bill Lyle, OBGYN, Healthcare for All. It's going to be Saturday, May the 2nd, from 3 in the afternoon to 5:30 p.m. Dr. Bill will be discussing compassionate, life-affirming healthcare across the stages of life throughout advanced medical animation and insights drawn from his clinical experience. Dr. Lyle will examine the care of both mother and baby during pregnancy and explore contemporary medical topics including chemical abortions, abortion pill reversal, and assisted suicide. Dr. Lyle explains when a woman is pregnant, a physician has two patients, the mother and the child she carries, and both deserve compassionate medical care. The presentation highlights the scientific realities of pregnancy and the ethical responsibilities physicians face in caring for vulnerable patients. Attendees will gain a visual, compelling, and clinically informed perspective on patient care and the importance of treating every patient with dignity. This community event will be May 2nd, Saturday, from 3 o'clock in the afternoon to 5:30 at Calvary Chapel Pearl Harbor. Go to calvarychapelpearlharbor.com for directions and information, or also give us a call at 808-678-3994. That's 808-678-3994. Come see and hear compassionate, loving OBGYN Dr. Bill Lyle on Healthcare for All on Saturday, May 2nd from 3 in the afternoon to 5:30. God bless you and let's go for God.
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0: 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What a beautiful name.
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1: The gospel is a message people need to hear. Pastor Greg Laurie says it's so important we can't stay silent about it.
2: Imagine having the cure for cancer and not telling anyone else about it. So to apply it to the point, what we have is even better than the cure for cancer. As wonderful as that would be, we have the cure to sin, the cure to hopelessness, the very cure for life. We've got to share this with others. We can't keep it to ourselves.

0: The number one reason believers don't share their faith is fear. What if I offend that person? What if it changes the relationship? Would we be concerned about that if their home was on fire and they were in danger? Well, the gospel saves people from a very real eternal danger. Today on A New Beginning, Pastor Greg Laurie helps us see how Jesus himself directed us to spread the word far and wide. Someone's eternity could literally hang in the balance if we don't.
1: Let's turn in our Bibles to Matthew chapter 28. We're in our Jesus in You series, and the title of my message is Jesus and the Great Commission. Jesus and the Great Commission. So, you know, people have interesting things put on their tombstones. Sometimes they're a bit humorous. Sometimes they're a bit tragic. And I heard about someone that actually put this on their tombstone. I told you I was sick. Another person put, here lies an atheist, all dressed up and no place to go. Even another wrote these words. I don't know if they wrote them. Someone else wrote them. Someone else had these words inscribed on their tombstone. Don't cry, I'm just changing addresses. I think that's pretty good, and that's really true. I did hear the story about a man who had the unfortunate last name of Odd. Imagine going through life with a last name of Odd. You can imagine the jokes as well. Oh, Odd, that's Odd, you're Odd. He got so sick of it. So knowing that eventually he was going to die, he gave instructions to his family. I don't want my name on my tombstone. I want my tombstone left blank. I don't want anyone to comment on my name after I'm gone. So they did exactly what he said. But people would be walking through the cemetery. They would come to a blank tombstone and read it and say, the tombstone is blank. That's odd. So I guess he couldn't escape it. But often people will give their last words from their deathbed. Karl Marx, the founder of communism, was asked by his housekeeper what he wanted his last words to be. His response to her was, get out. Last words are for fools who have not said enough. Well, he said far too much. Queen Elizabeth I gave her last words, which were, all my possessions for a moment of time. Voltaire, a famous philosopher and atheist, gave his last words, which are so tragic, when he said, quote, I'm abandoned by God and man. I shall go to hell. Wow, is that a hopeless statement? But then there are the last words of those who had faith, for those who trusted Christ, like the great apostle Paul, who in his final letter to Timothy wrote these words, I fought the good fight, I kept the faith, I finished the course. Henceforth there is laid up for me a crown of righteousness, which the Lord, the righteous judge, will give to me, and not to me only, but to all who love his appearing. And we come now to the last words of Jesus. Now, you might think that would be the seven statements from the cross. And indeed, those were his last words before he died. But then he rose again from the dead. Spoiler alert, in case you didn't know that. And then he ascended to heaven. And before he ascended to heaven, he gave his final word, something that we call the Great Commission. Let's talk now for a few moments about this Great Commission. Bringing me to point number one, God has called every believer to preach the gospel and make disciples. That means you. That means me. We're all called to do this. This is why we call it the Great Commission and not the Great Suggestion. All right? So there are two primary passages we look to that are effectively the last words of our Lord before he ascended to heaven. The first is in Mark chapter 16, verse 15, where Jesus says, go into all the world and preach the gospel to every person. And now we have the version we're going to focus on in this message, Matthew 28 and verse 18. Jesus says, all authority has been given to me in heaven and on earth. Go therefore and make disciples of all the nations, baptizing them in the name of the Father and of the Son and of the Holy Spirit, teaching them, I would underline that, teaching them to observe all things that I've commanded you, for lo, I am with you even to the end of the age. A couple of things jump out from this statement of Christ. Number one, they're a command. They're a command from Christ, our Lord and Savior, our Master and Commander, Our God says to you, he says to me, I command you to go into all of the world and make disciples of all nations. Go into all of the world and preach the gospel. Secondly, contextually, they're not just addressed to what we might call the professionals, the evangelist, the pastor, the missionary. Oh, they're included. But they're addressed to every follower of Jesus Christ. Every one of us, no matter what you do, man or woman, young or old, we're all called to do this. And actually, I found that some of the most effective evangelists I've ever met are just everyday people. They're not preachers. They don't walk around with a pulpit. They just have a gifting to engage people in conversations about Christ. And so this is something we're all called to do. Another thing is God will give us the power we need to do this. Look at verse 18. All power is given to me in heaven and on earth. Go therefore. Now, whenever you see the word therefore, find out what it's there for. It's drawing in what has been previously said. So Jesus is saying, all power is given to me in heaven and on earth. Therefore, in light of this fact, go into all the world. You see, he's giving you this power as well. Acts chapter 1, verse 8, Jesus says, you shall receive power after the Holy Spirit has come upon you to be witnesses for me. God will give you the power to do what he has called you to do. And then the last thing I wanted to point out is that he will be with us in a special way when we do this. Look at verse 20. I am with you always, even to the end of the age. And you will sense the presence of God when you engage people with this message. But it's weird because this is a subject some Christians cringe at. There's one thing that believers and non-believers have in common. They're both uptight about evangelism. Non-Christians are uptight about being evangelized, and Christians are uptight about evangelizing. But we should all be engaged in this. And so for some, the Great Commission has become the Great Omission, and that's a tragedy. Now let me say something that may surprise you. To not share your faith can be an actual sin. Let me say it again. To not share your faith can be an actual sin. Now, we think a sin is breaking a commandment. Of course it is. But there are sins of commission and omission. A sin of commission is when you do what you should not do. A sin of omission is when you don't do what you should do. The Bible says, to him that knows to do good and does not do it, to him it is sin. Let me illustrate. Let's say you're walking down the street in some neighborhood and there's a house on fire, a crowd standing around. The fire department has not arrived yet. Someone says, there's a small child in that house. You might be a hero and run into the flames and try to save the child. At the very least, you call 911. But if you take a selfie of yourself in front of the burning house, that's messed up. I mean, that's a crime in a way. Maybe it technically is a crime, but you know, you can't do that. See, that would be like the worst thing you could do. Let me illustrate in another way. Let's say that you had cancer and you were a medical researcher and you spent all of your time and energy trying to find a cure for cancer. And somehow you came up with a single pill that one could take one time and be instantly cured of cancer. So you took it and you were cured and you never told anybody else about it. Imagine having the cure for cancer and not telling anyone else about it. So to apply it to the point, what we're doing for people is even more important than getting someone out of a burning building or saving them from a burning judgment in eternity. What we have is even better than the cure for cancer, as wonderful as that would be. We have the cure to sin, the cure to hopelessness, the very cure for life. We've got to share this with others. We can't keep it to ourselves. So every one of us is called to do it.
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4: Hey, Pastor Greg, I'm a pastor in North Carolina. Just wanted to let you know that you and your ministry has been a great blessing to me. I have learned and shared many things that you've said over the years. I am also a UPS driver, so I get a chance to see a lot of people in a day's time, and there too get to share things that you have shared with me as I drive back and forth to work. Just wanted to let you know, you have been a great gift to me. Thank you.
3: When we hear from you, it's not only a blessing, it also confirms that the program is touching lives. Would you consider sharing your story? If so, call Pastor Greg at 1-866-871-1144. That's 866-871-1144.
2: Well, today, Pastor Greg is inviting us to do our part of the Great Commission, saying yes to the blessing of sharing Christ with someone else.
1: If you would be daring enough to pray this prayer, you might be surprised by what happens. And the prayer is simply this. It's a prayer of Isaiah. Here I am, Lord, send me. Want to say that out loud together? Here I am, Lord, send me. Ooh, watch out. Watch out. God might answer that prayer before the day is over. See, far too often we're more like, here he is, send him. Or there she is, send her. Not me. That was Jonah. God called Jonah to go to Nineveh and preach to them because they needed to repent, because judgment was coming, and Jonah didn't want to go to them because they were his enemies, the enemies of Israel. Of course, God had the last word in that scenario, but the point is, you need to go where God calls you to go. Let's localize this. Let's personalize it. Instead of go into all of the world, let's just put it this way. Go into all of your world and preach the gospel. Your world. You have a sphere of influence. You have people that will listen to what you have to say. So go into all of your family and preach the gospel. Go into all of your neighborhood. Go into all of your workplace. Go into all of your world and tell people, because Christ has the answer for everyone. And notice it's addressed to whosoever. John 3:16, whosoever. I love this verse. Listen, if you forget everything else that I said, I want you to remember this. Every Christian should have this verse memorized. Let's say it out loud together. For God so loved the world that he gave his only begotten son, that whoever believes in him should not perish, but have everlasting life. Isn't that a great verse? It's called the gospel in a nutshell. Whoever, or whosoever, as the King James Version puts it. Whosoever, which means the gospel is for everyone. Now, there are some people of a reformed type of theological thinking, also known as Calvinists, and in this case, we might call them extreme Calvinists, that believe in double predestination, which means they believe that God in heaven has predestined some people to go to heaven, and he's predestined other people to go to hell. So it works like this. You guys, you're all going to heaven. You're predestined. You guys, you're all going to hell. And you say, but wait, I want to believe in Jesus and go to heaven. No, you can't, because you're not predestined. Interesting. Here's what the Bible says. Whosoever believes in him should not perish, but have everlasting life. The gospel is for everyone. Well, you might say, well, Greg, don't you believe in predestination? Well, of course they do. It's in the Bible. Well, what do you do with those verses where you have predestination and free will? How do you reconcile them? I don't reconcile, friends. They're both in the Bible. They're both true. God chooses, God predestines, but we have a say-so in this matter. Listen, you decide where you will spend eternity by what you do with Jesus Christ. Whosoever believes in him shall not perish, but have everlasting life. I like the statement of the old evangelist D.L. Moody. He said, Lord, save the elect and elect some more. So, look, my job, your job, our job, is just to give the gospel out to whosoever and leave the results in the hands of God. But we say gospel a lot. What exactly is the gospel? I frankly don't think most Americans have heard an accurate and biblical presentation of the gospel. Sometimes I wonder if some Christians know what the gospel actually is. There are certain elements that must be present for the gospel to be the gospel. Now, I know that you probably are aware of the fact that the word gospel means good news. So the good news is there's a God in heaven who loves you. The good news is you can be forgiven of all of your sin. The good news is you can go to heaven. But Sometimes before I can fully appreciate the good news, I have to first know the bad news. The bad news is that you and I and all of us are sinners, and we fall short of the glory of God, and we've broken the commandments of God, and there's nothing we can do to satisfy the righteous requirements of God in our own strength and ability. And that's where Christ comes in. The word sin in the Bible is translated different ways. One translation of the word means to miss the mark. So think of a game of archery, and you and I are competing. So I go first, and I have 10 arrows. My first arrow hits a tree. My second arrow hits a cow grazing in a pasture. My third arrow, we don't know where that one went. By the time I've done, one of my arrows has hit the outer rim of the target. Now you get up, you're an expert archer. Every one of your arrows hits the bullseye except one. So you say, I win. No, you didn't win. You missed the mark. I was closer to the mark than you were, but you have to hit the mark, okay? So the mark that God has set for humanity is perfection. And the Bible says, if you offend in one point of the law, you're guilty of all. Granted, some sin more than others, but one sin's enough to keep you out of heaven. So how can I be perfect, we ask? Well, you can't be, and that's where Jesus comes in. That's why Christ and Christ alone was uniquely qualified to bridge the gap between a holy God that we've offended and humanity. And if we'll turn from our sin, we can be forgiven. You go, Greg, I already know this. Okay, good. I'm glad you know it. When did you tell someone about this recently? Have you told them that they can come into this relationship with God? You know, we talk about everything. We talk about the new hamburger place we just found. I found the best smash burger of all time. I've got pictures, 25 pictures on the gram. Look at it. Whatever. I got a slow-mo video. Okay. Or politics. Oh, don't get me started on politics. Okay, that's fine. You're entitled to your opinions, but we'll get all fired up about every subject under the sun. When's the last time you got fired up about talking about Jesus? That's what you need to be the most excited about. Tell us about your epic smash burger. Maybe keep some of your political views to yourself, but the point is, I want to hear you talk about Jesus. It's so very important. That's the gospel.

0: Pastor Greg Laurie with the plain truth about our privilege and responsibility of sharing the message of the gospel. Today on A New Beginning, a study called Jesus and the Great Commission. Well, Pastor Greg, you've been talking about inviting people to come to Christ. We want to do that very thing before we close. What would you say to someone who wants to come to the Lord and make that kind of change today?
1: What I would say is, he's only a prayer away, which means if you will call upon the name of the Lord right now through prayer, he will hear your prayer and answer your prayer. Listen, if you want Jesus Christ to come into your life, if you want him to forgive you of your sin, if you want to know that you'll go to heaven when you die, just pray this prayer right now after me. Just pray, Lord Jesus, I know that I'm a sinner, but I know that you're the Savior who died on the cross for my sin and rose again from the dead. I turn from my sin now, and I choose to follow you from this moment forward as my Savior and Lord, as my God and my friend. In Jesus' name I pray. Amen.
0: Amen. 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You know, we all have questions about what lies beyond the grave. Well, do you have a copy of Pastor Greg's book called As It Is in Heaven? It's full of great insight on the afterlife and what's waiting for us in eternity. Pastor Greg, to what extent do our loved ones in heaven know what's going on with all of us down here on earth?
1: Yeah, that's an excellent question. It's one I've studied very carefully because my son, Christopher, who has been in heaven now for many years, I wonder, is he aware of anything that's happening down here on earth? Now, one answer people will give is no, they know nothing about what's going on earth. I don't think that's completely accurate, actually. I do believe that people in heaven are aware of some things happening on earth. Example, Jesus said there is rejoicing in the presence of the angels over one sinner that comes to repentance. That means that when someone comes to Christ on earth, there's rejoicing in heaven. So that shows a heaven-earth connection. Wouldn't it be interesting if maybe we found out that someone we'd shared the gospel with came to Christ after we'd gone unto heaven, and there was that victory shout in glory, and we realized that was a result of something we'd done. Also, you know, there are rewards given out in heaven. Rewards for faithfulness, or rewards for obedience, rewards for resisting temptation. What do you think you're going to have? A complete brain wipe when you get to heaven? If you're giving a reward in heaven for something you faithfully did on earth, obviously you remember something about the life before. But do people in heaven know what's going on down here? They may. In the book of Revelation, we read of believers who were martyred for their faith. And when they get to heaven, they say, "How long, O Lord, holy and true, until you judge and avenge our blood on those that dwell on the earth?" So these believers are aware of the passing of time because they say, "How long, O Lord?" They're aware of people still on earth that have sort of gotten away with this, and they're wondering when God's judgment will be meted out to those people. So there are these connections, you see. Now, I don't know if they're following our every movement. I'm sure they have other things to do, like worship the Lord and enjoy all the glories and treasures and pleasures of heaven. But having said that, I do think there is some connection, and they are aware of some things. So I've written about that and a whole lot more in this book called As It Is in Heaven. It's a book that answers your questions about the afterlife. Questions like, what is heaven? Where is heaven? Why is there a heaven? What will I do when I get to heaven? Will I eat in heaven? Will I see people in heaven? Will we recognize one another in heaven? I deal with this and a whole lot more in this book, As It Is in Heaven. And I would love to send it to you so you can learn more about your future destination. That is, if you put your faith in Jesus Christ. And so for your gift of any size this month that you send, I will rush you your own copy of As It Is in Heaven so you can learn more about the afterlife that will enable you to live a godly life now.
0: Yeah, that's right. 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
9: Aloha. Welcome to Face, a radio ministry from Kalihi Union Church, where we are committed to loving God, loving people.

Christ came and confronted and stopped the Apostle Paul, soon to become, but he was called Saul at the time. He was on the way to murder and destroy the church. And Jesus met with him and broke through his heart and changed him forever. And that's the God that we have, who comes and ministers very powerfully to us. So we're in Acts chapter 9. Welcome. So glad you're here. And if grab a Bible in front of you. I was asked at the last service, can I take this Bible to Sunday school class? And I said, for sure. The paperback Bibles, you can take all you want. Clean them out. We'll fill them up again. We want to get the Word of God out there to people so that they read it and know it, and it's a part of our life and our living. So Acts chapter 9, and we've been in a series where Jesus tells us to open our eyes because the fields are white unto harvest. And we look around and we say, where, God? What are you doing? And it's when we have God's eyes that then we see people the way God sees them. And we realize that God is there to make a breakthrough in their lives and to bring them to faith in Jesus Christ. And then he says, ask that the Father will send out laborers into his harvest field. And a lot of reasons we don't ask more and spend more time in prayer asking God to send out laborers is we don't see the harvest field. And we're blind. And you're going to see in today's passage someone who could see physically, who was blinded in order that then he could see spiritually the harvest field that God has. You're going to see it twice, actually, in two different people, in Saul and Ananias. So, Lord, open our eyes to see Jesus. Lord, to see your harvest field. It's around each one of us in our lives. And, Lord, you break through the callous hearts, break through the rebellion, break through the selfishness and the sin that separates us, Father, from seeing what you see. In Jesus' name we pray. Amen. I just want to say to Jordan, we get a lot of helicopters flying over our house, and because we're right off of Pearl Harbor. And whenever I see a helicopter, I say, Lord, just bless Jordan and Jordan. So that's my prompter for prayer. And I don't know what prompters you have for praying for the Lord to send out laborers and to send laborers into the harvest field. But the Lord is wanting to stir us to see what he sees. And Acts chapter 9, it begins with this dragon, this fire-breathing dragon, only it's a person, and his name is Saul. And if you turn back a chapter to chapter 8, it just gives us this picture. After Saul is there encouraging people who killed Stephen by stoning him to death, it says Saul began to destroy the church. This is chapter 8, verse 3. He began to destroy the church, going from house to house. He wasn't campaigning to be governor. He was knocking house to house in order to drag off men and women and put them in prison. And now we see verse 1 of chapter 9. Meanwhile, Saul was still breathing out murderous threats against the Lord's disciples. And he went to the high priest, that was Caiaphas, and asked him for letters to the synagogues in Damascus, so that if he found anyone there who belonged to the way, whether men or women, he might take them as prisoners to Jerusalem. Damascus was 220 miles north. It's in Syria, still there as a city. Many of you have been following the wars there. And a six-day journey from where he was. And he was going to go find men and women and children, we say in other passages, and drag them by chains back to Jerusalem. Just in case any of those new Christians thought that they were wanted or anyone else was tempted to follow Jesus. And as he neared Damascus, verse 3, on his journey, suddenly a light from heaven flashed around him. And he fell to the ground, and he heard a voice say to him, Saul, Saul, finish it with me. Why do you persecute me? Who are you, Lord? Saul asked. I am Jesus, who you are persecuting, he replied. Now get up and go into the city, and you will be told what you must do. Now the men traveling with Saul, they stood there speechless. They heard the sound, but they did not see anyone.
So Saul got up from the ground, but when he opened his eyes, he could see nothing. So they led him by the hand into Damascus, and for 3 days he was blind and did not eat or drink anything. In Damascus, there is a disciple named Ananias, and the Lord called to him in a vision, "Ananias." "Yes, Lord," he answered. The Lord told him, "Go to the house of Judas on Straight Street and ask for a man from Tarsus." This is sort of the New Testament version of Google Maps, okay? "Go to the house of Judas on Straight Street, ask for the man from Tarsus named Saul, and he is praying. And in a vision, he has seen a man named Ananias come and place his hands on him to restore his sight." "Lord," Ananias answered, "I have heard many reports about this man and all the harm he has done to your saints in Jerusalem. And he has come here with authority from the chief priests to arrest all who call on your name." But the Lord said to Ananias, "Go. This man is my chosen instrument to carry my name before the Gentiles and their kings and before the people of Israel. And I will show him how much he must suffer for my name." Then Ananias went to the house and entered it. And placing his hands on Saul, he said, "Brother Saul, the Lord Jesus, who appeared to you on the road as you were coming here, has sent me so that you may see again and be filled with the Holy Spirit." Immediately, something like scales fell from Saul's eyes. And there, literally, it's like flakes of skin, or lepers is the word. And he could see again. And he got up and he was baptized. And after taking some food, he regained his strength. This encounter with the risen Lord. And if we want to just summarize again, Ananias, this man who, I was talking to Pastor Clive before the service, and Clive said, you know, maybe Saul was actually going to arrest and kill Ananias. And Ananias has this verse. Let's read it together. The Lord, read it with me. The Lord, and who's the Lord? Jesus. Very neat how he says it. The Lord, just in case you don't know who that is, it's Jesus. Just try it again. The Lord Jesus has sent me so that you may see again and be filled with the Holy Spirit. We have these two men, and we're going to look at today. The first is Saul, who later had the name changed as the Lord Jesus took charge of his life as Paul. And we see God intervening to show us what we can't see in both their lives. You see it in Paul's life, and you see it in Ananias' life. And if you have your sermon notes, you may want to follow along with me, of how the Lord takes initiative to intervene. I mean, he did that, of course, when Jesus came flesh and died on the cross for us and rose again. He's intervening into history. But then very specifically, he intervenes in our lives personally and powerfully. And here, Saul is on his way. He's got his directions and his permission from Caiaphas the high priest. And we know Caiaphas existed. In fact, they found the box that they believe is his bones. It's got his name written on it from that time period. But gave him permission to go and destroy the church and to imprison and kill God's people wherever he went. And he, not only in terms of Jerusalem, but taking him into a whole other country, into Syria. I mean, Paul is a man on a mission. He's a man with a passion. The problem is he's going on the wrong mission in the wrong way. And you'll see in this chapter, there's many references and different descriptions of Christians and how they call Christians. And in chapter 9, verse 2, it says, he had letters of the synagogues in Damascus so that if he found anyone there belonging to the way. And Christians were called people of the way. And you may say, that's a strange name. Why would they call them the way? It's because
To be a Christian is not following a set of Jesus' teachings. It may include that. To be a Christian is not going through religious steps and processes. Being a Christian is knowing the risen Lord Jesus, who himself said, I am the way, the, and the life. And so it's not like he points away and says, you go walk that. No, he enters us into a relationship with him, and then we walk with him, and he is the way. And so that every step that we take needs to be with Christ. Problem is, a lot of us are not walking the way. We're walking our own way, or we're walking the world's way. And the same as Saul, he was passionate about what he did, but he was walking the wrong way. And in that, there was a whole wake of destruction in his life. And God, in his mercy, you know, people often say, oh, it really doesn't matter what you believe so long as you're sincere about it. Nuh-uh. Saul was really, really sincere about what he did, but he was sincerely wrong. And Jesus interrupts and stops him, knocks him to the ground in order to get his attention, to redirect his life to be on his way in a relationship with the Lord Jesus Christ. Okay, so God intervenes. Praise God. He intervenes when we don't know Jesus, as in Saul's case. And you can pray for your friends that don't know Jesus, and you can pray, Lord Jesus, will you reveal yourself too? And reveal him, and he does it. And he does it in sometimes miraculous ways like this. I mean, we are seeing this move of the Holy Spirit with visions all around the world. Even back in the 90s, when I was in the Kosovo refugee crisis and where there was this ethnic cleansing, in a place that had no evangelical church for 500 years, all of a sudden, as God's people were praying, these Muslims were getting all kinds of visions. And Jesus was appearing to them. And we saw dozens and dozens of churches planted in 6 months. 6 months after there had been a genocide of the people, they were going and starting churches because Jesus had appeared to them in visions and in dreams. It's remarkable. But you say, hey, I haven't had a vision and a dream. Well, that's okay. You see, Jesus appears differently to each one, because Jesus wants a personal relationship with you. And so you may be like my life, where I've grown up without a lot of visions and dreams and direct stuff, because I had the Word of God just surrounding me from the time I was born. But it'll be unique for you, and it'll be unique for me. Actually,

friends or family or people. Pray that God would reveal himself. And it may be through dreams, through visions, and in ways that we never dream. Or it may just be through ordinary, simple things. God knows exactly how to do that. And I just, there's all kinds of sermons in there. Secondly, God intervenes to show us what we can't see when we don't know his ways. It's one thing if you don't know Jesus, you're not going to know his ways. But even after you know Jesus, you can get off track. You start doing things your way. You start things according to your wisdom or your timing or your priorities, and it gets off track. That's why we have communion today. Jesus has commanded us to have communion so that, you know, we start drifting and he said, I want you to look at my body, which is broken for you on the cross. I want you to look at my blood and get back on the right way. And today is a day to do that. And we all, like sheep, have gone astray. We have turned everyone to his own way, but the Lord laid upon him, that's Jesus, the iniquity of us all. And so in Christ, we get back on the way. Whatever way you're straying, whatever way you feel like you're off track, Jesus is here to bring us and to put us back in the priorities and empowered in the way he's called us to. Okay? So God intervenes when we don't know Jesus. He intervenes when we do know Jesus, but we're getting off of track. And in this world, there is so much that is calling, oh, follow me, go this direction, to the point where no one ever knows what's true. On the media, on the news, our government has just started a whole board of disinformation. Which way are we going to go? I mean, this is massive. But praise God, we have his word. And if you're feeling like you don't know which way to go, start with the word. And the word will reveal Jesus in your relationship, and then you will learn every step to live the word as you're dialoguing with Jesus and the Holy Spirit. But people, we've got to be in the word. There is a whole world of disinformation. But he's given us clarity and truth in Christ and in his word. And so we want to saturate ourselves in it. That's why we're always begging you, encouraging you, not just to read it at home, praise God if you do, not just to pray alone, but to tie in with some of God's people. And if you don't do that, you will very quickly get pulled one side or the other. Okay? So Jesus intervenes and when we don't know Jesus, and right now, Father, I just pray anyone that is here or anyone listening that doesn't know you, Jesus, we pray that in your love and in your grace, you would reveal yourself in a way that is so personal and real just for that person. And God, that you grab their attention and let them know you love them in Jesus' name. Amen. But God also intervenes in order to take us and to make us go where he directs, okay? And we see this in the passage. Saul falls to the ground. I don't think he was riding a horse. Some people do. I think he was walking because it says they led him by the hand. Can you see them leading on an unpaved path up to Damascus and you're blind? I mean, talk about a huge shift and lesson of humility for Saul. And they falls to the ground. Saul, Saul, why do you persecute me? And then in other manuscripts, and later on, Saul says this when he shares the same testimony later on in Acts before a king. And he says that Jesus said, why do you kick against the pricks or the goads? And when you had a great big ox, you know, 1,000-pound ox or whatever, he would steer off to the right and you would goad him with this iron stick with a point on it that would prick him and make him go over where he is. He'd go the other way the wrong way. You would guide him with this. It's called a goad to make him moving in the right way. And Jesus is saying to Saul, Saul, you keep rushing off and hurting yourself because you're not following my way. You're just, and some of you know that feeling of just, you keep kicking against the Lord and against his truth, and it hurts. And Jesus just wants to say, stop kicking. Stop kicking. And so get up

0: and going to Damascus, and I'm going to tell you what to do. So we need to get up when God knocks us down. I mean, when the world knocks us down, that's one thing, and you cry out to the Lord. You know, Lord, pick me up. Rejoice not over me, O my enemy. When I fall, I will rise. When I am in darkness, the Lord will be a light unto me. When the enemy knocks us down, God will pick us up. When God knocks us down, it's to stop us in our direction, and then he picks us up in order to put us in the right direction. And so here, God says, get up and go. You see it later on with Ananias. In the later on passage. And then secondly, you have Saul waiting for the next step. So he goes into Damascus. He has this place where he's staying in the house of Judas on Straight Street. And for 3 days, he doesn't eat or drink. Now you can not eat for 3 days, especially if you got enough reserve like I do, and it's no big deal. But to not drink for 3 days, you're hitting near death. Okay, and I've been with people who fasted like that. So he's all in. So what he is doing, he is fasting in how he has been trained to pray, where it is, God, I want you more than life itself. And Paul's in that mode. So in those 3 days, he is waiting. Now, when the Bible talks about waiting, it's not sitting there saying, oh, I got to kill 3 days, I'm going to play computer games. Okay? It is a seeking God intently. We're dog sitting right now, and we have this little dog called Buddy that when the cicadas go away, they give us Buddy. And I love Buddy, and I hate Buddy. Okay? Because Buddy, when I come home, he does this running down the hall. He jumps on the couch. He jumps on me. He barks. He's so excited. He does somersaults, and he's just this great little dog. Okay? But then he's like this shadow on my heel. Anywhere I go, Buddy's right there. Okay, and then I turn around, and Buddy's right there. And I forget, Buddy, like, everywhere I go, Buddy is there. But there is this picture that God wants us to have of being glued to Jesus. Remember we talked about the way? And the way is not some religious formula of what you do. The way is knowing Jesus and then being glued to him wherever he goes, that's the way. But sometimes God wants to stop us to make sure that we're glued to Jesus and we're not getting glued to the wrong thing. And so you have Saul for 3 days waiting for the next step. I love it. God says, you go, get up and go to the city, and then I'm going to tell you what to do. I'm not going to tell you yet. And a lot of you don't know the next steps in your life. You don't know the big picture. You don't know what are the next things God's calling you to. And we're in this waiting period. That's okay. A lot of our students are graduating, and you say, what's your next step? I don't know. That's okay. If you're waiting on God, and if you are being obedient to him where you are and seeking him in prayer. You know, I've been at a lot of different positions and of leadership, and often a board or a church will ask you, hey, we want to know the 3-year plan, or we want to know the 5-year plan, or where are things going, and they really want to see it. And I said, you know, often I say, well, how can we know 10 steps down the road if we haven't taken the first step of stopping and praying together? If we haven't taken the first step of waiting on God, yeah, I can give you some neat plan, but that's not going to be worth the paper it's printed on. You see, the first step, and for many of us, we want the answers to the 5th and the 10th and the 20th step of where am I going in my life, God, but we haven't taken the first step of waiting on God, of getting into his word, of learning to pray, of learning to be with God's people so that we understand the way relationally and how God has called us to be connected to him and connected to each other. So we wait for the next step. I think in those 3 days, part of what God was doing was just loving on Saul. When he realized that the one that he was killing was Jesus. That the people that he was beating and imprisoning was Jesus. Jesus doesn't say, "Why do you persecute my people?" He said, "Why do you persecute me?" That's real personal. And when God reveals himself that way, I mean, it took 3 days, I think, just for Saul to receive that forgiveness and let it soak through him. That the blood of Jesus penetrates that deeply, and just to receive and be a man of God changed, covered by the blood of our Savior. So the Lord intervenes. He intervenes in order to get us on the right path. And part of that is a pause. One of the reasons God's given us Sunday is that we can stop and that we can focus on Christ. And we can take that focused, intense time of, am I really living on the way where Jesus is guiding me? Or do I sort of go off from Monday to Saturday and then Sunday I kind of kick back in? And he gives us Sunday and he commands us, set it apart, and you're just going to be still? You know, I always laugh when they open the eyes of my heart, Lord, open the eyes of my heart. And I always have my eyes closed. Right? I just... Because sometimes to see Jesus, we want to close our eyes and block out the world, right? But it's true for us in the same way for Paul to see, he had to lose his sight in order to see Jesus.
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0: Face to Face with Pastor Jonathan Steeper is sponsored by Kalihi Union Church. 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
9: When we begin to reach out and say, what God has given me, I give to others, I'm beginning to understand that it's not because of their deserving, it's not because they've met the conditions, it's because I'm extending to others what God has given me. That receiving and sharing are actually part of the same cloth. That if I've received great grace, that it begins to fill me up, and I recognize the purpose of my honest work is so that I can share with others what I have received.
10: 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In today's episode, Pastor Brian shares a lesson from Ephesians chapter 4. Dr. Chappell highlights how, by grace through faith, we are made new and become bearers of Christ's image. As such, we are called to work together and honor each other as one body. You can find this lesson and many others when you visit unlimitedgrace.com. And while you're there, look for Pastor Brian's commentary on the book of Ephesians, which he wrote for the Reformed Expository Commentary series. Dr. Chappell reveals how when we lift our eyes beyond ourselves to share Paul's expansive vision, then we too will join his doxology for God's amazing grace that transforms the world. Let's hear now from Dr. Brian Chappell as he shares the lesson, Witness of Grace.
9: Paul sets it all up in verse 24, where he reminds us that we are to put on the new self, created after the likeness of God in true righteousness and holiness. The language is going all the way back to creation itself, where we are reminded that Adam and Eve were created in the likeness of God. And here he's saying, in Christ, as we have been renewed by his forgiveness, as we are united to him, we get a do-over. We somehow have the ability to live in righteousness and holiness as our very first parents were created. That image of God is, by the work of grace, recreated in us so that we become bearers of the likeness of Christ in a very new and fresh way in a very old and crusty world. What does it actually look like to have a life that is renewed in the image of Christ for God's glory? It's plain, the things he is saying. A renewed person has a life that is set free from the effects of sin. Not only the guilt put away, but its enslavement put away too. That we are fueled as well as freed for a life that reflects the goodness of God. And there are just some plain things that means. What does that renewed life look like? Well, first of all, it's a renewed person who speaks differently from the rest of the world. Verse 25, therefore, having put away falsehood, let each one of you speak the truth with his neighbor, for we are members one of another. We speak differently, and that at least at first means we put off all falsehood. Now, why would the apostle go there, as that's the first step of the renewed life? Do you recognize that was actually the first step of the fallen world? I mean, we always think of the first sin as being eating of the forbidden fruit, but that was just kind of the end of a path away from God. The very beginning was a falsehood, where Satan tried to tempt Eve and said, did God really say you could not eat of the tree of the knowledge of good and evil? And Eve responded, oh yes, he said we should not eat of the tree of the knowledge of good and evil, or even touch it. You know, our God isn't very reasonable, you know. He has these unreasonable expectations. And just the little twisting, just the saying what God had never said, gave Satan the crack in the door, the foothold, the place to work in her heart. And he said, well, you know that God isn't reasonable. You know why? Because he doesn't want you to be like him. And Eve's lie was the beginning. The falsehood of what God had actually said was the beginning of Satan being able to work in her heart and ultimately in our hearts throughout the world and the brokenness that resulted. So put away all falsehood, but it's not just the negative, is it? Something is to be put in the place of falsehood, the apostle says, and speak the truth with neighbor. For we are members of one body. Why do you even have to go there? I mean, Paul is writing to the church. Why is he saying, don't lie, but tell the truth? Well, because not telling the truth is so common. I mean, we're in the week following the Atlanta, not students, but teachers who were caught in the lie, right? Who, in order to have test standards, meet certain criteria, lied and actually helped students to lie. But of course, we recognize that the teachers are reflecting an epidemic which we're regularly told about at universities and high schools and grade schools, of students that feel the pressure of parents and others and ultimate careers, and cheating is just part of everyday experience. And of course, it's not just students and teachers. The financial crisis that our nation is trying to limp back out of, or people at the highest levels of finance and business in our country not telling the truth about risk, and therefore ultimately it all collapsing upon them. We're just starting a presidential campaign, and already the scandals that are breaking out is who lied about what email said what email was put where, and suddenly we're all animated about, at every level, students, teachers, business people, politicians, It's a lie. And we're concerned. But of course, in the church, it's not the problem that's just so common. If it's so common, it's inevitably quite near. Because of the pressure of expectation, because of the pressure of being found out, because of the willingness to cover or seek advantage, it is so easy just to color the truth, to turn it just a little bit to one's advantage, to just make another person look a bit silly or unreasonable so that we get our way. And so the apostle starts out by saying, don't tell falsehoods, but tell the truth. Why? It's really at the end of the verse, his point. For we are members one of another. The church, Paul has said from the very beginning, is the instrument of God in the world, the body of Christ, by which ultimately he is going to fill all with the fullness of God. That this body of people, as we multiply church after church across centuries in the world, is the most powerful instrument for transformation on the face of the earth. But what gums up the gears, the wrench in the cogs of the church, is mistrust. When we stop trusting one another, we can't pull together. We can't work past the difficulties. And so the apostle is saying, listen, tell the truth to one another. And sub-message, and if you haven't, confess to one another. Repent of your sin, because we can't function and do all that God has called us to without truth between us. And so the apostle starts thinking of the great mission of the church, just saying, what's going to make this happen is people talking truthfully to one another. He moves beyond that, and he says, not only should you tell the truth, he says that a renewed person, of course, reacts differently as well. Do you see that? Verse 26. Be angry and do not sin. Do not let the sun go down on your anger. Do the words surprise you? He's not actually saying that anger is the sin, right? Be angry and do not sin. As though there can be a right, even a righteous anger. You reflect that when you say what Paul is talking about is reflecting the image of God in us. There are some things that God is rightly angry at. God is rightly angry at injustice or inequity, at cruelty or abuse, at selfishness or self-harm. God is rightly angry at such things. What makes the anger turn sinful so that you can be told to be angry at the right things, but do not sin? The answer probably is in verse 27 when you see the apostle kind of taking the reason and give no opportunity to the devil. What is the devil's purpose? We learn that from the very beginning of where we're introduced to him, Genesis 3:15. Do you remember? Where now their fallenness, the brokenness has occurred. And God declares something to Satan because of the temptation and the brokenness that he has caused. I'm going to put enmity, antagonism between you and the woman, between your seed and her seed. You are going to strike his heel. You're going to try to harm the purposes of Christ to come. But he is ultimately going to crush you, Satan. But Satan's goal from that point forward is to strike the heel. It's to damage the purposes of Christ. The reason the apostle is saying to us, be angry and do not sin, is that if we actually are seeking someone's harm, if we've stopped being concerned for their spiritual well-being, now our anger has crossed from righteous anger to unrighteous anger. If I'm righteously angry at your self-harm, if I'm righteously angry at your injustice, but what I now want to do is harm you rather than correct you. If I no longer am concerned for your spiritual good, what I've actually done is I've lost control of my anger. We talk about it in everyday language, right? You lose your temper. You've lost your hold on it. And you lose your hold on it when you actually begin by emotional or even physical damage to hurt another person with your anger. Now it is crossed over into the unrighteous realm. And the apostle, knowing that, says, do not let the sun go down on your anger. Now, I'm going to tell you straight out, when I was first married, I misunderstood this verse. Okay? Here's what my ears heard. Do not let the sun go down on your argument. Right? Until you got it fixed, you can't go to sleep. man, those were some awful days. You know, because the later it goes, I'm thinking, I want to follow the scripture, so we can't go to sleep yet. And of course, the longer we argue, what happens? It just gets worse and worse and worse the tireder we get, right? But what if we said, no, the apostle is not saying, don't let the sun go down on your argument. There may be things you still have to fix. There may be things that take a lot of reconciliation. But the anger should not outlast the day. You should still lie down in love, even if it's not all fixed yet. Never is your goal to just win, to conquer the other person, to harm them in any way, even if there's things that aren't worked out yet. And that reality that I can lie down in love, that I can be at peace with my brother, even though we may have things still to work out, is what the apostle is saying makes anger still righteous. But if you let it go, if you have not held on to it, right? It's now designed to hurt someone. Or if you hold on to it so long it begins to fester in you, then the reality is that bitterness is the acid that eats its own container. It begins to destroy you.
11: 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The Apostle Paul wrote the letter to the Ephesians to declare God's plan that the gospel of Jesus Christ would reach the world through weak and sinful people like you and me. 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
9: Never is your goal to just win, to conquer the other person, to harm them in any way, even if there's things that aren't worked out yet. And that reality that I can lie down in love, that I can be at peace with my brother, even though we may have things still to work out, is what the apostle is saying makes anger still righteous. But if you let it go, if you have not held on to it, right? It's now designed to hurt someone. Or if you hold on to it so long it begins to fester in you, then the reality is that bitterness is the acid that eats its own container. It begins to destroy you. And so the apostle concern, not just for kind of legalistic rules, but concern for our own hearts, for our relationships, is saying, don't let your anger go in such a way that it gives Satan a place in your heart. Some of the older translations that I used to love, remember, don't give Satan a foothold, right? It's actually the Greek word topos, as in topography. Don't give him territory. And the way you give Satan territory is being angry with people to the point that you want to hurt them in some way, spiritually, physically, emotionally. The anger that is rightly expressed, that kind of drives Satan's territory away from your heart, is even when there are things to be worked out, to be concerned for the spiritual good of the other person. Even if you have things to work out, they are done out of a heart of love for the other person's good, even as we work through difficult and hard things. The apostle's not done. What else characterizes the life of one renewed in the image of God so that they are reflecting Christ to others? The apostle said that renewed person doesn't just speak differently and react differently, but actually acts differently. Verse 28, let the thief no longer steal, but rather let him labor doing honest work with his own hands so that he may have something to share with anyone in need. Now here's the simple part. Here's just the instruction. Don't steal. Got it. What we may not recognize is the blessing that's implicit. Not stealing, but doing honest work is intended to reflect the image of God in us. So that honest work, any honest work, is a reflection of the image of God. What that means is honest work is holy work. If I am doing what honors God in my life, whether I'm in construction, in farming, in education, in engineering, whatever it be, if I am doing honest work, it is holy work. There are no secondary professions in the church. We have some holy people and not holy people. We are called to a holy profession in which God is saying, if you are reflecting me, you are actually free to be you. Has God gifted you in a certain way? He's given your mind and skills a certain character so that you can do certain jobs well. If it is honest work, it is holy work. And that is a great blessing to know that I'm not secondary because somehow I'm not a missionary or pastor. Honest work is holy work. God has called me to this holy profession. But one of the other blessings in the verse is, how do I say this? Just the present tense. Verse 28, let the thief no longer steal. You know what that means? It means there were thieves in the church. Oh no! There are messed up people in the church. There are people who don't do everything right in the church. Of course, that's the point that the apostle is saying, the thief who's among you should no longer steal. But that's kind of the confession that there are people who are broken and even struggling. No longer steal means there might actually be some people in the church who are still considering it. And it's the great reminder that we're all here because we need the gospel of Jesus Christ. We all need our sin covered. We all need to be healed. We all come with a certain level of brokenness. And when I recognize, you know, that there are thieves and cranks all around us here, I got a place. I'm not somehow ruled out because there's struggle or difficulty in my life. The apostle, when he's talking to people about honest work, when he's talking to people about changing their speech patterns, changing their anger pattern, he's just talking to us. And when I recognize that, I can say, my brother, I've sinned against you. My brother, I need to come to you. And if they say, well, you know, it's just your problem, I say, actually, the reason I can confess to you, I know you got as many problems as I do. You need the grace of God as much as I do. That's why I can come to you. Speak eye to eye. And the reality of that is why the Apostle Paul can speak so plainly to us about let the thief steal no more. After all, let's just be honest. The software on our computers, the figures on our tax forms probably to some extent make thieves a lot more of us than we want to confess. And the reason I can still come to church and still speak to you and you to me is we recognize the church is made for people like us, people who need the grace of God. And so the apostle is saying, turn from what is hurting that relationship with you and others, but recognize there's a place for you here to confess and be made right with God. It is what God is actually calling you to do. Why? The reason is actually given at the end of verse 28, right? So you have honest work to do so that you may have something to share with anyone in need. That God has made us members of a body. And what we do as part of this great calling, the Church of Jesus Christ, is recognize that we have holy callings in many places in many different ways so that as the body, we can do the work of Christ in the world. And if that means I'm pulled together, to whom much is given, much is required, my honest work, the proceeds from it are meant to be shared. I think of those of you who are sharing out of your businesses. I think of those of you who are sharing out of your skills, whether the construction skills or medical skills, or going to neighborhoods to help people clean up. That what you're doing is you're saying, I recognize I have been gifted by God to share, not just to receive. And that's part of the blessing of the gospel of the church to others around us. I had a wonderful testimony this past week from a businessman who was talking about how learning what it meant to share with another ultimately told him the gospel again. He was in a board meeting and he was talking to a number of us. It might have been very embarrassing to say what he said, but here's what he expressed. He said, I had an employee who was hooked on crack and stealing from me. And I'd give him every chance, but he just kept stealing. I wanted to show the reality of Christ to him, but I was at my wit's end, so I went to my pastor to say, how do I show mercy to this man who can't stop stealing from me? And the more I described the man who could not stop sinning, despite mercy toward him, the more, said the businessman, I recognized I was describing myself. He said, I began to bawl. I just cried to my pastor. And I said, the more I talk about another man stealing, the more I doubt that I am worthy of God's mercy. Then he said, then my pastor said to me, this really is a serious problem. When did you start believing you were worthy of God's mercy? Do you recognize whenever we believe that we are worthy of God's mercy, we have stolen from the glory of his grace? We have said what he supplies is not really all that I need. I've got enough. When we begin to reach out and say, what God has given me, I give to others, I'm beginning to understand that it's not because of their deserving, it's not because they've met the conditions, it's because I'm extending to others what God has given me, that receiving and sharing are actually part of the same cloth. That if I've received great grace, that it begins to fill me up, and I recognize the purpose of my honest work is so that I can share with others what I have received. And I begin to recognize that what God is doing in this passage that has so much that bothers us about our speech patterns and our reaction patterns and our action patterns is he's not just talking about what characterizes us, but what is preparing us to be witnesses for him. That this receiving is going to be now sharing, and that turn to sharing is taking what could be just kind of a legalistic understanding of being a Johnny Good Two Shoes and actually saying, here's why you are called to holiness, for the purpose of witness in the world. After all, what characterizes those who are not just freed from sin's character, but are actually now fueled for the witness of the gospel in the world? Well, the fueling of the witness is also speaking differently. You know these words, verse 29, let no corrupting talk come out of your mouths, but only such as is good for building up, as fits the occasion, that it may give grace to those who hear.
12: Friend, will you allow me to pray with you that the work God is doing in your life through the teaching of his word would take hold and help you? Heavenly Father, thank you for the fact that you pardon and give purpose to messed up people like me, like us. Today, help us so to believe in your grace that we rejoice to receive it and live to reflect it. This we pray in Jesus' name. Amen.
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0: greatest gift given to us is Holy Spirit. In this teaching, Bishop Bethea will focus on how to be moved by Holy Spirit. Every day we are bombarded by things that can easily move us. It may be a bad medical report, financial hardship, marital or family issues, or the opinions of others. As a holy people, we're not to be moved by fear, anger, doubt, or the changing situations of life. We're only to be moved by God's Holy Spirit. The same Spirit who moved holy men of old to speak God's truth is the Spirit who now lives in every believer to guide, influence, and empower us to be holy as God is holy. Let's join Bishop Bethea as he teaches this timely message on holy living is only moved by the Holy Spirit.
1: Hallelujah. Today we want to continue our teaching on holy living. Amen. And today we want to look at an area, amen, about holy living and what really, really causes a person to live holy. And so today's message is titled, Holy Living is Only Moved by Holy Spirit. Only moved by Holy Spirit. There's nothing that you and I can do that would produce a holy life apart from Holy Spirit. No matter what we do, no matter what we think, no matter how we try, without Holy Spirit, we cannot live a holy life. Hallelujah. Amen. I said, without Holy Spirit, you and I cannot live a holy life. And we cannot live a holy life without Holy Spirit being the one that moves us. Our reference text today is in your bulletin. It is 2 Peter, first chapter. 2 Peter, the first chapter. Amen. And we're going to begin reading at verse 19. It says, we have also a more sure word of prophecy, whereunto we do well that we take heed as unto a light that shineth in a dark place, until the day dawn and the day star arise in your hearts. The 20th verse says, know this first, that no prophecy of the scripture is of any private interpretation. For the prophecies came not in the old times by the will of man, but look now, but holy men of God spake as they were moved by the Spirit. Holy men of God spake as they were moved by the Spirit. When I say moved, I'm talking about what influences us, what affects us, how you know, different things affect us. Amen. What impresses us to do things? What makes an impression on us, or what have an impact on us, right? And so, as Christians, we want to be moved by, we want to move with the mood of the Spirit. We want to be people who move, M-O-V-E, with the mood, M-O-O-D, of Holy Spirit. And what do I mean by that? Well, many things have power to change us or to move us. Some people are moved by bad medical reports. Some people are moved by emotions. Some people are moved by pain. Some is moved by disappointments or the opinions of other people. For example, a doctor may say, your condition is serious, and fear begin to move the heart of that person. Or the boss say, you're not living up to your potential, and you begin to be moved by, become worried that you are not going to be able to have a job for long. Amen? And so we may get a phone call, that, and it may be bad news, and suddenly the mindset of a person is moved or controlled the whole day by the report that they got in that phone call. Amen. However, this should not be the case when it comes to a Christian. We should never be moved by anything else but Holy Spirit. And this is why I say it is almost impossible to get me upset. Why? Because I don't allow what people say or do move my reactions or my life. Because if I live based on what everybody else could do to me, I would be confused, lost, and very, very miserable. Are you understanding what I'm saying? So as Christians, we should only be moved by the Spirit. So what? We get a bad report. We get a bad report. They said that they was going to tear this house down. And, you know, immediately the devil goes and he began to say, oh, what are you going to do now? What are you going to do now? What, you know, what's going to happen now? You know, and I'll be honest with you, I almost for a minute was moved by that news. Are you understand what I'm saying? And so, but what happened was, Holy Spirit says, whose plan are you believing? There is man's plan and there's God's plan. So which plan is going to move you? Which plan is going to affect your peace, your joy? Which plan? So I'm like, Lord, I know what they say their plans are, but Lord, I want to see and focus on your plan. Because first of all, I didn't know this place exists and you have me here. Somebody say hallelujah. I didn't know that this place even exists and I'm here. So how can I now start to doubt what you got planned next? Somebody say hallelujah. So then I had to work to be moved by Holy Spirit and not by the news that they were speaking. Are you understand what I'm saying? And so this is what I mean by what is moving us or what is directing us. Holy Spirit must be the one that moves us. I'm telling you, you're going to be in the hospital. I'm telling you, it's going to keep you sick. It's going to keep you all messed up if you allow any other thing to move you. You know, like I said, with the doctor's report, I was in an accident and they said that I had two herniated discs, one at the my neck and one at my lower back. And they said, if you so much as stumble or trip, you're going to either be paralyzed from your neck down or from your waist down. I started tripping and stumbling all over that doctor's office. And he's like, oh, no, don't do that. I say, Doc, who can live with that report? Are you understand what I'm saying? Who can live with that? We stumble, trip all the time. So, I mean, I might as well go home and do it. But it's not your report. I didn't come in here only with your report in mind and going to accept your report. I already know what God said because I told the attorneys whenever they was trying to put a case together, I said, if you guys want to pay me for what you guys believe, I will spend the money, but I don't have herniated discs. Somebody say hallelujah. And so my attorney said, well, according to the MRI, according to this and according to that, I said, yeah, I hear what you're saying and I will take the check. But I do not have herniated discs. Are you understand what I'm saying? I will definitely, and I did take the check, and it was a good check too, for what they believed that I had. Are you understand what I'm saying? So now who is moving you? What is moving you? Is the report of everything else and everyone else moving you? Or are you being moved by the Spirit? I tell you today, the only way you can guard your joy, your peace, is you're going to have to be moved by the Spirit. Are you understand what I'm saying? Amen. Because a lot of us base our life on somebody else's report. The Bible says, whose report will you believe? And it goes on to say, I'm going to believe the report of the Lord. And what the report of the Lord says? I'm healed. Now that's in the Bible. Whose report? It asks you, whose report are you going to believe? So we get bad reports all the time, don't we?
2: Yeah.
1: We get different things said to us all the time. At some point or another, as a Christian, we got to be like, Lord, I heard what's been said. What are you saying? Are you understanding what I'm saying? I heard what's been said, but what are you saying? There was a sister that came to the church in New Jersey with AIDS, and they gave her 6 months to live or less. And so she said, can you pray for me? And I said, well, first of all, let me see what the Lord is saying, and then I will pray. And so after praying, and the Lord spoke to me, he said, tell her, hallelujah, he said, tell her to not to miss no teachings. Tell her to not miss no Sunday services when there's teaching, and tell her to not to miss no Bible studies when there is teaching. And he said, I will take my word in her and heal her with my word.
2: Amen.
1: Well, she lived 13 more years.
2: Hallelujah.
1: Hallelujah.
2: Hallelujah.
1: So whose report are you going to believe? She said that, you know what, Pastor? I'm going to take your report because I don't like the doctor's one. And I said, well, my report is from the Lord. Well, then I'm going to take the Lord's report because I don't like the doctor's one. How many of you get a report sometime and you wish there was another report that was better than that? Amen. It's like, it's got to be a better report than this. I understand what I'm saying? It's got to be a better word than this. So then just remember this. God's thoughts towards us are lovely. There is no evil thought towards us from God. Are you understand what I'm saying? And so what I always do when I get a bad report, I always say, Lord, if this is going to happen, you're going to have to allow it. And if you allow it, then I can trust the outcome. Are you understand what I'm saying? You can trust the outcome when you trust the God who's in control of the outcome.
2: Amen.
1: Amen. So listen to this. When we were born again, we were not the same as we were before. And what do I mean by that? Well, we became new creatures in Christ. The Holy Spirit come to dwell in us. The Holy Spirit is dwelling in us. We are no longer to be led or moved by the flesh. We're not to be moved by fear. We're no longer to be moved by the world or by any human desires. The child of God is not to be ruled by anything, amen, other than the Holy Spirit. That's the only thing that's supposed to be moving us. And I say this to say that a lot of us is just too easily moved. We're just too easily moved. It's any little thing. Oh my God. Oh my God. Oh my God. Either we get anxious, we lose patience, we lose joy, we lose peace. And you need to know that God don't want to do nothing or is not going to do nothing that's going to disturb your peace.
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1: God is not going to do nothing or going to allow anything that's going to disturb your joy.

0: steal your joy. Mm-hmm. Don't let something you hear steal your joy. Don't even let something you thinking steal your joy. Are you with me?
1: Yes, sir.
0: The only thing that we should be led by is Holy Spirit. It doesn't matter how the situation look, no matter how things are going. It's like, Lord, you are still God. There's no life on this earth without you. There's no living thing without you. And there's nothing that can happen unless you allow it. But a lot of us don't trust that God is truly in control. There's no way you and I can believe that God is in control and allow any report that goes contrary to God's word and God's truth and God's report move us. Amen. Hallelujah. But we are always moving differently. As I said earlier, we have to move, M-O-V-E, with the mood of Holy Spirit. And what do I mean by that? I mean that we as people, we change our moods. Is that not true?
1: Yes.
0: Sometimes we'd be in this mood. Next thing you know, we're in this mood. We swing like a swing. These moods swing. That's what they call them, mood swings, right?
1: Yeah, yeah, yeah.
0: Because our moods be swinging all the time. But Holy Spirit, when I say we have to move, M-O-V-E, with the mood of the Spirit, because Holy Spirit mood never change. Holy Spirit mood is always in line with the will and the word of God. So you don't have to worry about Holy Spirit mood changing just because yours changed. He's always going to tell you, believe God, trust God, mm-hmm. that he's in control. I mean, you're thinking right now, some of you, the devil got you right now thinking about something that's moving you. It's moving you away from your peace. It's moving you away from your joy. And you're sitting here hearing this and not resisting the devil. You need to say, Satan, get thee behind me, because I believe God's report, and his report says I'm healed. Hallelujah. What did his report say?
1: I'm healed.
0: Now I need you to know you're going to be tested.
1: Yeah.
0: Amen. When you get that next headache, backache, stomach ache, whatever kind of symptoms, oh. I remember one of the members in the church was saying, you know, I got these heart pains. I think I got to go to the doctor. I said, you want me to tell you what's going on? I said, you pull a muscle. No, I didn't, Pastor. I didn't pull no muscle. I said, you pull a muscle. You got too much work to do for the Lord. You don't need nothing wrong with your heart. You understand what I'm saying? You got too much work for the Lord to do. So with this person, they was insistent that they're going to get the doctor's report. So they went to the doctor a couple of days later, and the doctor said, you pulled a muscle. I said, you could have saved that copay or whatever it was. You could have saved that and just believe God. And that's what happens a lot of times. Let me share something with you. The first time something happened, God speaks to you just like that. He speaks to you just like that. But what happens for us, we don't always believe or trust God. How many of you have had a bad situation and God say, it's going to be all right?
1: Yes, yes, yes.
0: But what do you do? Oh, well, that's too simple. I got to do something. I got to go do something. But I need you to know God is, he's about guarding your peace. And this is why I say, as Christians, we have to be moved, M-O-V-E, by the Holy Spirit at all times. And he's there. He's orchestrating everything. No matter what I go through, no matter what you go through, Holy Spirit has already got the plan for how we are supposed to approach it. Are you understand what I'm saying? What we are supposed to do. So the first thing we got to do, we got to sit back and say, Lord, this is all stuff that I don't like. I don't like what I'm hearing. I don't like this report. I don't like the way things are progressing. I don't like the way things are going. And Lord, what I don't like is to not be in a place to where I know what is going on. How many of us are like that? We like to know what's going on, what's going on. But sometimes God keeps you in the dark. Not for him, but for you. Because a lot of people say, I love the Lord. I trust the Lord. God say, okay, well, this is going to require you to show your love and to show your trust. Hallelujah. And a lot of us show him that we don't love him.

0: We don't trust them. Oh, hallelujah. Amen, amen, amen. You still love the Lord.
1: Amen.
0: Because you might not like me by the time I'm finished, but do you still love the Lord? Hallelujah. Amen. So when we are born again, as I said, we are no longer the same person. As believers, we have been born again by the Spirit of God, and now Holy Spirit lives within us. We have been made new creatures in Christ. We are to live a life that is moved by Holy Spirit only. Amen. So every area of our life is to be influenced by the Holy Spirit. Every area of our life is to be influenced by Holy Spirit. Even in this church service, even while you're sitting there listening to this message, what is moving you? What is moving you, and how is it moving you? Is it moving you to tune into what Holy Spirit is saying? Is it moving you to say, Lord, speak to me? Is it moving you to say, Lord, I don't want to miss what you're saying. I believe that I'm here by divine appointment, and I believe that you have a specific word for me. Maybe not the whole message, but I believe there's a word in the message that's specifically for me. And Lord, I don't want to miss it. What's moving you? How are you moved at times when you're having your devotion? How you move? Is your mind all over the place, or is on really hearing from God? When you're praying, what's moving you? Are you following what I'm saying?
1: Yes.
0: So when Holy Spirit is moving us, we will get everything we're supposed to get and be able to do everything God wants us to do. Amen. Hallelujah. So as I said, every area in our life should be influenced by the Holy Spirit. Our thoughts, our words, our decisions, our conduct, our relationships, even our worship, as I said. What is moving you? How are you moving? You know, whenever the worship team is up and singing, where are you? You say, well, I'm sitting right here. Well, are you? I'm standing right here. But where should you be? I know where you are, but where should you be? We should be so tuned in the Holy Spirit that nothing should affect us. If you're sitting in church, if somebody that you're with is going to disturb you, move away from them.
1: Yes.
0: Amen. Move away from them. Don't be around nobody that's going to be touching you and saying anything to you and trying to get your attention or anything. Not when God's word is going forth, because we are disrespecting God's word. It's not so much you're disrespecting the speaker, but there has to be a time where God gets our undivided attention. Are you understand what I'm saying? And in our case, it's about 30 or 40 minutes. We have to be able to blank everybody else out. I remember when my wife and I was engaged, I'd sit away from her. You understand what I'm saying? I wouldn't sit nowhere near her, not doing service. Because I know that at some point, I'm going to touch you or say something, and you might say something to me. I don't want that. Mm. You understand what I'm saying? Because you are a gift from God, and I got to show God I appreciate you the right way. The only way I can do that by showing total respect to God in the time that's been allocated for me to not to let nothing disturb me.
1: Yeah.
0: Are you understand what I'm saying? And so you'll notice that some married people don't always sit next to each other. You know what they're doing? They're trying to guard themselves. They're trying to guard themselves. Amen. Because it's too easy when the word of God is going forth for the devil to say, touch him. Say something to them. Are you understand what I'm saying? And while you're doing that, the word you're supposed to get just went by you. Are you understand what I'm saying? It just went. He knows. He knows. Oh, they word is getting ready to come. Let me distract.
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10: Would God not speak? Sure he does. Remember this. He loved you enough to die for you. And if he loved you enough to die for you, he's going to knock at the door of your heart. He's going to speak. He wants to get in because he knows you desperately need him. And secondly, you will rejoice once he's there. Life will change absolutely completely. And you will be grateful for all eternity that you let him in.
11: Religion is man's attempt to reach God. Christianity proclaims the joyful reality that God reaches out to us. Today's edition of In Touch, the teaching ministry of Dr. Charles Stanley, reminds us that God does all the work of pursuing a relationship with us. Here's Dr. Stanley's message with an introduction to Jesus, the Seeking Savior.
10: The most beautiful and masterful piece of artwork ever to be found about Jesus, probably in this passage of Scripture that I want to talk about today, because it shows Jesus standing at this door with his hand raised to knock. And what it is the message of the Lord Jesus to the seven churches in Asia Minor. And this particular verse is in that particular series of two chapters, Revelation chapter 2 and Revelation chapter 3, when Jesus is speaking to the seven churches. I want you to listen to this message. It's a very, very important message. All of them are, but I want you to listen carefully, because there's a picture of Jesus here that's not found anywhere else in the Scripture. And it's so comprehensive because it's about our relationship to Him. So I want us to read these verses together, beginning in this third chapter of Revelation, and read the 14th through the 20th verses. Revelation 3, 14 through 20. This is just one of these seven churches. He said to the angel, or the messenger, or the pastor of the church in Laodicea, write, Amen, the faithful and true witness, the beginning of the creation of God, says this. That is, Jesus is saying this. And he said to them, I know your deeds, that you are neither cold nor hot. I wish that you were cold or hot. So because you are lukewarm and neither hot or cold, I will spit you out of my mouth. That's pretty strong language. Because you say, I am rich and have become wealthy and have need of nothing, and you do not know that you are wretched and miserable and poor and blind and naked, I advise you to buy from me gold refined by the fire, so that you may become rich, and white garments, so that you may clothe yourself, and that the shame of your nakedness will not be revealed, and eye salve to anoint your eyes so that you may see. Those whom I love, I reprove and discipline. Therefore, be zealous and repent. Now, here's the verse. Look at this. Behold, this is Jesus. Behold, I stand at the door and knock. If anyone hears my voice and opens the door, I will come into him and will dine with him and he with me. Here is a beautiful, beautiful, masterful picture of Jesus. And more than likely, you have seen this somewhere along the way, because this particular scene was painted by Solomon, and you remember, you've probably seen that picture of Jesus standing at the door knocking in the light and so forth. Well, he not only was knocking on the door of those churches, he knocks on the door of every single heart. And so what I want us to do, I want us to see him in the five different perspectives that he's mentioned here. And the first one is this. Here's what he says. He says, Behold, I stand at the door and knock. So we see Jesus, first of all, standing. What does that symbolize? His readiness. That is, he's ready to enter a life that's willing and ready for him to do it. He says, Behold, I stand at the door and knock. Now, I want you to notice something here. Who's taking the initiative? It is Jesus who takes the initiative in our salvation experience. And oftentimes, we think it's a decision that we make. We are responding to his standing before us, waiting, ready. I want you to turn, if you will, to Romans chapter 3 to make it a little brief. And here is the human heart, the way God sees it. And so, you know, we don't see it this way because we don't like to think of ourselves this way. But as a believer, you're not this way. But this is humanity the way God sees it. And let's go to the third chapter and look at verse 10. As it is written, there is none righteous, not even one. That is, not a single person who is righteous apart from God. There is none who understands. There is none who seeks for God. All have turned aside. Together they have become useless. There is none who does good. There is not even one. Then he skips down. He gives some other details. But he says, there is no fear of God before their eyes. Now that's the way God sees mankind. So ask yourself the question. If this is true, how could I have decided, or you could have decided on your own, that you were going to be saved and you were going to do better, when he says there's none good, there's none righteous, you can't see, you're blinded by sin, and there is none who seeks for God. So when you come to this passage of Scripture and you see Jesus standing at the door, listen, he stood at the door of your heart before you got saved. There was a time in your life when you trusted him as your personal Savior. You were responding. You were a responder to the work of the Holy Spirit, getting your attention, pointing out to you the sins in your life and pointing out to you the fact that if you died without Christ, you'd be eternally separated from Him. This is Jesus taking the initiative. And, for example, in John, this sixth chapter, if you'll notice, for example, in the 44th verse, here's what He says. No one can come to Me unless the Father who sent Me draws him, and I will raise him up on the last day, which is His way of saying. You don't just decide on your own, well, I'm going to get saved. Well, I'm not going to get saved now, I'll get saved later. One of these days, as if it's all I. No, the reason you're saved is you responded to the work of the Holy Spirit, getting your attention, showing you your sinfulness, and bringing you to a saving relationship to Him. When you come to this third chapter of Revelation, you come to these verses that describe, listen, He says, I know your deeds, that you're neither cold nor hot. I wish that you were cold or hot. So because you're lukewarm and neither cold nor hot, I will spew you out of My mouth. Think about God saying that lukewarmness is so unacceptable, it's like spitting something out of His mouth. In other words, and there are many Christians who are lukewarm. They're neither hot nor cold. In other words, you can't depend upon them. Leave me alone. Just let me live my life the way I want to live it. Don't expect too much from me. And you see, that's what causes nations to lose freedom and liberty. Lukewarmness and indifference. It's what causes churches, for example, to become loveless, as we saw a few moments ago. Lukewarmness. Don't expect me to get too involved. Don't expect me to tithe. I'll give a little bit, but don't tithe. Don't expect me to give my testimony. Don't expect me to sing in the choir, preach or teach. Don't expect me to park cars. In other words, I'm saved, but don't mess with me. I'm saved. That's enough. He came into this world and died on the cross and shed His blood to save us from ourselves and from sin. And then we want to live the kind of life that just ignores Him and just says, well, you know, I want to be a Christian life, but I've drawn this circle and not stepping outside of it. Or I've drawn this line, don't expect me to get this committed because this is as committed as I'm going to be. He says, I hate that. Not that He hates the person, but He hates the idea that a person would remain to be lukewarm. Let me ask you a question. What kind of relationship would you have with your husband or your wife if you were just lukewarm? You never got excited. You were just sort of there. Nobody wants that kind of relationship. Well, God doesn't want that kind of relationship. He says it's a despicable relationship because He says it's so bad that from His perspective, knowing our capability, knowing who we are, and knowing what we can do, and what we can accomplish and achieve, and knowing what He wants to do for us, He can't even get our attention. Behold, He says, I'm standing at the door, and what am I doing? He says, I'm knocking. Notice He says, I'm standing, not sitting, not wandering around. Behold, I stand at the door, and I knock. Let me ask you a question. When is the last time in your life that you ever heard God speaking to you? Remember when that was? You say, well, God doesn't speak to me. Oh, listen, if He's knocking on your door, He has something to say. Behold, I stand at the door and knock. And so you ask yourself the question, well, how does He knock? Well, sometimes He knocks through circumstances to get your attention. Difficulty, hardship, pain, disappointment, all kinds of things that go on in our life. Oftentimes, that is God knocking on the door of our heart to get our attention. And if you are an unbeliever, you've never trusted Jesus as your Savior, I can tell you exactly what He's doing. He wants to get your attention because He knows what's coming. He knows where you are. He knows that you need Him desperately. Now, many people are just exactly like He described here. He says, for example, they have this sense of self-satisfaction, and that is, they will say, you know, I'm rich, I'm wealthy, I have need of nothing. And the truth is, He says, you don't realize that you're blind and wretched. And many people, He knocks on the door of their heart and they'll tell you they don't need God. But it's interesting when they go to bed at night, they roll and they toss and they tumble. And what they don't realize is that's part of His way of knocking on the door of their heart. He won't let them go to sleep. Why? Because, listen to this, Jesus pursues us. That's who He is. He's not satisfied with our being lost. He's not satisfied with living a carnal life, a fleshly life, that is half-hearted, lukewarm. And so what does he do? He knocks on the door of our heart with difficulty, hardship, pain, the Word of God, all the ways. For example, somebody says, well, you know, I don't like listening to preachers, or I don't like watching preachers on the television. They bother me. I hope so. I hope so. Because, listen, it's through that pastor or through that speaker, whether it's a pastor or whoever it might be, what is God doing? Through them, he's knocking on your heart's door. And the worst thing you can do is what some people do, and that is you turn a deaf ear. He says, for example, in this passage, he said, you don't know that you're wretched and miserable and poor and blind and naked. That is spiritually naked. You don't have it. And when people refuse to listen to the gospel, what they're doing is they're turning a deaf ear to what he says. He says, I'm knocking on your heart's door. And what is he knocking for? He wants to get our attention. Now, here's the dangerous thing. I used to live about two blocks from a railroad track. And there were about 12 trains that came through there within every 24 hours. When I first moved there, I thought, oh my, I'm going to have to put up with this. Because as a lovely place as it was, I heard that train. And if I was home all day long, I'd hear about every couple of hours or so. And so it bothered me for a while. And then people would come to see me, and they would say, you hear that train all the time? I'd say, what train? Because I'd heard it so long and turned a deaf ear to it, I didn't even hear it. I'm still knocking, but you don't hear it. Because you see, it's not making any contact with you. When God knocks on the door of your life, he is knocking on the door of your life to get your attention, because there's something as a believer he wants to deal with. And listen, God just doesn't, that's not what he's up to. He's up to something very specific in your life. Why can you not sleep? Why do you have to take something to make you sleep? What, have you thought about the fact that it may be God knocking on the door of your heart, that he's troubling you about something that he knows is going to cause you a lot of trouble? He says, behold, I stand at the door and knock. You see, here's the way Satan blinds people. Oh, that's what the preacher thinks. That's what the teacher says. That's one of those Christians. No. When God wants to deal with you, he may use people that you would not expect to get your attention. And remember, he wants your attention for your good, to save you from yourself, and to save you from a bad influence, and to save you from making decisions that will ultimately destroy you. Because listen, he has things he wants to do in your life and for you and through your life. And if you die without Christ, here is a life he created, gifted, talented, skilled, had a will and a purpose and a plan. You live your whole life without him and you die. Wasn't because he didn't care. Wasn't because he didn't try to get in. Wasn't because he didn't say anything. It's because you would not listen to the voice of love. Awesome, eternal, unending, gracious love. You turned him down and you paid the penalty. He says, behold, I stand at the door and knock. And you see, if there are things in my life that I don't want to give up, till finally I don't have to listen, and I think I have escaped only to have set a trap for my life that could absolutely destroy it. He says, behold, I stand at the door and I knock. But he's not just knocking, because listen to what he says. He says, if anyone hear my voice, watch this. If anyone hear my voice and opens the door, here's what I'll do. So I want to ask you again, when is the last time you know that God spoke to you personally, specifically about something in your life? It may be good or bad. And I've told you this before, but I use this illustration because it fits so perfectly. A man who really blessed us and gave us one of our buildings at In Touch, when he called me, here's what he said. He said, yesterday, I couldn't get you off my mind. He says, he's probably in his 70s at this point. For the first time in my life, been a Christian since he was a teenager. For the first time in my life, I know that God spoke to me and told me to call you. So he wanted to know what was going on because he knew God told him to call me. I'd never seen him before, didn't know anything in the world about him. He was so excited. He said, for the first time in my life, he said it about three times. So he asked me if we had any need, and I told him what the need was. I said, I don't talk about it. We do have a need. We need a building. And I know that I found one that we can buy. They want $2,700,000, but I believe I can buy it for $2 million. He said, you think you can do that? I said, yes, I can. He said, I can handle it and send us a check. Now, here's the important thing. And you know what I can promise you before God? The important thing about this is not the $2 million. When this man said, and I can hardly believe this, that he lived all of those years, and for the first time in his life, he knew God told him something. Now, you may say, well, he listened to God and cost him $2 million. I know that's what you were thinking, so I thought I'd get that out of the way. No, that's not the issue. The issue is when I went to see him and had lunch with him, three times he said, you know, for the first time in my life, I knew God had spoken to me clearly. So I'm asking you this. When is the last time in your life you could say, on this occasion, I know that God spoke to me and told me exactly what to do? Can you look back at a time? If you're walking in the Spirit, you could say yes this morning or yesterday or whatever it might be. He says, behold, I stand at the door and knock. He didn't say, if you don't open this door, I'm coming in anyway, which he could have. He's omnipotent. But here's this awesome gentleness and loving and respect of Jesus. Listen, he loves us even in our sin. He respects us even when we disobey him. What does he respect? He respects us to the point of respecting our freedom, which he gave us, to choose him or to disobey him and reject him. Behold, I stand at the door and knock. If anyone hear my voice, somebody says, well, God's never spoken to me. And I say to you, yes, he has. You thought it was something else, but he has spoken. Would God not speak? Sure he does. Remember this. He loved you enough to die for you. And if he loved you enough to die for you, he's going to knock at the door of your heart. He's going to speak. He wants to get in because he knows you desperately need him. And secondly, you will rejoice once he's there. Life will change absolutely completely. And you will be grateful for all eternity that you let him in.
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12: The most powerful privilege that you and I have, the most awesome privilege, is to be able to talk to a loving Heavenly Father who loves us unconditionally, who is omniscient, knows everything, omnipotent, has all power, to be able to talk to Him and know in our heart that we couldn't even begin to ask Him for anything that He couldn't do. And yet, in spite of all that, we fret and we fume and we criticize. We live discouraged, negative attitude, when we have the power to tap into the most awesome power in existence. That's the power of God Most High. Let me ask you a question. Why don't you pray more than you do? It's not a question of not having the time to pray. The question is, do I even think I need it? And do I love Him enough? You see, what we miss is this. We have the idea that talking to the Father, talking to God, praying to Him, we come to Him when we have some need. That's not the purpose of it all. How do you think God feels, who has saved you from all your sin, who meets all your needs, who desires the best for you? And the only time you want to talk to Him is when you have some need. What about relationship? The Christian life isn't about just getting my needs met. The Christian life is all about a relationship. It's a personal, intimate relationship with God the Father through His Son, Jesus Christ. That's what this is all about. The Christian life is all about a growing, intimate relationship with our Heavenly Father through His Son, Jesus.
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27: 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V is for victory over the odds. V is for victory over health disparities. Victory over setbacks. Victory over the unknown. V is for victory over giving up.
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0: What is the value of a human life, born or unborn? 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
1: 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This is Pastor Darrell Skinner of Calvary Chapel, Pearl Harbor, and A Chosen Generation radio broadcast. Today, we have a very special program. We have a special guest, Dr. Bill Lyle. He's known as the Pro-Life Doc. He's a board-certified OBGYN and the founder of the Pro-Life Doc Ministry. In 1999, he took over Pensacola's largest abortion provider and from day one ended all abortion services. Today, he travels the country using powerful visuals, real medical knowledge, and an unapologetic biblical truth to equip churches, schools, and pregnancy resource centers to stand boldly for life. He's also the creator of the Pro-Life Doc curriculum. This is an 8-module educational series featuring stunning medical animations, expert commentary, and interactive workbook content. His message is clear and compelling, and as a patient is a person, no matter how small they really are. By the way, folks, at this youth event, it's May 1st, Friday, 6:30 to 9 o'clock. There will be also dinner being served, so you can't miss out on this great event. And Dr. Bill is going to be really doing tremendous work amongst us in ministering to our hearts to set the captives free, to bring truth to the lies, and to bring love to the brokenhearted. Another event that's going to be coming up is for all people, folks, for the whole community, in the church, outside the church, whoever you might be. And that is going to be on May the 2nd, Saturday. That'll be from 3 to 5:30 p.m. And, Doctor, you're going to be speaking broadly to many people on that particular afternoon. And we're looking forward to that. And so why don't you share a little bit about what's going to be happening as you look to the whole community of those that are pro-life, those that are maybe inquisitive and want to find out more information, or maybe those that are in the medical field for that matter.
2: Well, we were last in Hawaii. I mean, the beauty is beyond compare. We've traveled the world. Hawaii has been blessed with amazing beauty, but also with amazing people. One of the things that we observe in the Hawaiian culture is so family-oriented. We would see families that were coming down to the beach. You'd see the tiny little kids who were building sandcastles and just playing. Some of them were even surfing. We saw the young adults. We saw the middle-aged adults. But then we saw the middle-aged adults who were pushing the parents and the grandparents on these big wheelchairs down to the beach. You would see four generations of Hawaiians all functioning together as a family. And we don't want the Hawaiian people to be taken advantage of and be lied to that it's just a blob of tissue in the womb. And you are, you know, selling abortion pill. The abortion pill is being sent to women who have not even had an ultrasound or an exam. And so we want to bring the truth to them. And when it comes to the abortion pill, yes, the abortion pill is the number one form of abortion here in the United States. And almost 70% of the abortions are performed with the abortion pill. And so we want to express that, yes, this is killing the image of God in the womb, but it's also dangerous for women who take the abortion pill, especially when they haven't had an abortion. There was a study that was released April 28th of last year on, it was called the Ethics and Public Policy Center article on the dangers of the abortion pill. And they looked at the non-biased insurance information of 865,000 women who had been prescribed the abortion pill. But then they used that same insurance information to follow them and say, did they have any complications? And what they found was the women who had taken the abortion pill, over 40,000 of these women had to go to the ER. 28,000 of these women had to have an additional surgery for maybe a DNC because some of the placenta and some of the other tissue was left behind. But there were also 12,000 women who had to be treated for infection or sepsis, and there were 3,000 women who had a tubal pregnancy. We've been told that the dangers of the abortion pill were less than 0.5%. But what this study showed, it was actually 10.93%, almost 11%. That is 22 times higher, not 22% higher, 22 times higher. Well, what's the difference between the two? Well, it's like if you go to the grocery store and you want to get a Snickers bar and it's labeled a dollar. Well, what if it rings up $1.22? Well, that's 22% higher, but I'm still going to get that Snickers bar. But what if you get a Snickers bar and you scan it and it comes up $22? Well, I'm not going to get the Snickers bar. Mm. I like Snickers, but not $22 worth. But it was 22 times as dangerous. In fact, it's so dangerous that I got a call from Senator Josh Hawley from Minnesota, where he wanted to know, Missouri rather, he wanted to know more information on the abortion pill. So 4 days after we met, he introduced legislation to bring true health care to women, because abortion is not health care. Women deserve high quality care, but killing their baby in the womb is not high quality care. And from a medical standpoint, are there reasons where we need to deliver a baby early? Sure. I mean, it can be, you know, moms can be caused of pregnancy go into heart failure. They can go into kidney failure. They can go into liver failure. But the key is, yes, there are times where we need to deliver a baby early to save the baby's life. When it comes to how quickly can you get a baby out? I have gotten babies out in less than 60 seconds. So, yes, we're going to take care of the mom and we're going to separate the mom and the baby, but we can do that in less than 60 seconds. When then we have the mom that we're taking care of, but then we have the baby that's over in the nursery. We are getting so accomplished in saving the lives of tiny little babies. In Iowa, they recently had a baby that was delivered at 21 weeks and 0 days, did well and was able to leave the hospital. We had another baby at the University of Alabama, Birmingham, that was delivered at 21 weeks, 1 day. That baby also went home and is doing well. So do we sometimes need to separate the mom and the baby? Yes, but it is the process of separating them that saves the life of the mother. Killing the baby does not improve the quality of health of the mother. So we want to let people know that, yes, there are reasons that we have to deliver, and we take care of the moms, and we take care of the babies. And when I have a pregnant patient, I have two patients. And if she has twins, I have three patients. And I've delivered triplets and quadruplets. And when I deliver quadruplets, I actually have five patients. All patients are precious. All patients have rights. And a patient is a person, no matter how small. So we're going to bring everybody to the University of Hawaii School of Medicine, and we're going to show you how we are diagnosing, treating, and curing babies in the womb, and we're protecting them from an attack on the image of God. Hawaii cherishes its old people, but Hawaii cherishes its babies as well. And we're going to provide everybody with the tools that they can use the next day of that, I love my grandparents, I love babies, and we're here to protect and save their lives.
1: I'll tell you a quick story. I was finished preaching on a Sunday morning, walked off the pulpit, was walking down the back hallway, and this lady ran over and she stopped me and she says, Pastor Darrell, I've got to show you a picture. And I said, okay. And she showed me a picture of her daughter getting married in her bridal gown and so forth. And she says, I just want to thank you for this. I go, why? I have no recollection. She says, I was going to get an abortion and I was talking to you. And I mentioned to you that I was thinking about an abortion. You said, absolutely not. And I want to thank you for just taking that stand, because this is my beautiful daughter who had a beautiful wedding, and what a blessing she's been in our lives, and we're looking forward to grandkids. So the impact that we have, folks, on people, and of course, Dr. Bill Lyle, our pro-life doc, he's doing a tremendous, tremendous work here, folks. You've really got to come out, be informed. Here's the deal with it, what we're doing. We want you to receive information, get education, and get inspiration, so you'll make a stand for pro-life. So vitally important, from the young ones all the way to the oldest ones, we want you all to be involved. That's why we have Friday, May 1st, will be from 6:30 to 9 o'clock with a dinner served also for the young people, 7th grade through high school. And then we're going to have the community outreach on Saturday afternoon from 3 o'clock to 5:30, and that's on May 2nd. So it's going to be an exciting time with Dr. Bill Lyle. He's going to be giving you a lot of information, a lot of great inspiration, a lot of great education. And he's also going to be sharing animations and so forth. And then the how-tos and how to contend for life, if you will. It's going to be a great blessing. So, Doctor, what else can we talk about that's going to be impactful? I know we're also going to have a pastor's gathering. That'll be at another time. I think it's Thursday before the Friday and Saturday. We'll have a luncheon for the pastors. We're looking forward to that, because pastors need to be informed. This is a fight for life that God has brought us into. We've been involved in this many years. I've been a pastor for over 40 years, so and always standing for life, because life is what it's all about. God created us. He loves us. Yeah. And he loves that precious baby in the womb. And yet Satan hates it. And so many times, too, with pastors, they don't realize what's happening in their churches, what the young people are dealing with, as well as regular folks are dealing with, and so forth. The lie is strong, but God is stronger. He's got a great life message and love message for all people, and forgiveness message, for that matter. So anyway, Dr. Bill, why don't you go ahead and share?
2: Well, we're going to equip the pastors as well. We do a lot of pastors' conferences, and we were recently up in Huntsville, Alabama, speaking with 120 very conservative Southern Baptist pastors, and we asked them, how many of them, when they were in seminary, how many of them, when they were in a Christian college for 4 years, how many of them had even one lecture on how to discuss the sin of abortion, but the power of forgiveness through the gospel when somebody has had an abortion? Of 120 Southern Baptist conservative pastors, only three had had even one lecture during 6 years of training on how to discuss the issue of abortion. So we're going to be bringing tools. We have produced professionally in the studio animations, a 3-minute video, a 7-minute video, an 11-minute video, which shows you how we diagnose, treat, and cure babies in the womb. But yes, it is great having pro-life obstetricians. It's great having pro-life politicians. And you have some great pro-life politicians in your state house and in your state senate. But this should not be led by a bunch of politicians and obstetricians. Spiritual battles need to be led by our pastors. And it's our pastors that we need to equip, because they're not getting the training when they are in school. When a pastor looks out from his pulpit and he realizes 18 to 24% of the people in front of him have personally been involved in an abortion, they're hurting, they need healing, they need, you know, the gospel is what's going to bring true forgiveness to that healing. So we're going to bring that messaging. It's going to be fun, because life is fun, and Hawaiians know how to have fun. Absolutely. And enjoy life. And so you probably excel more than any other culture that we visit as far as preciousness of life and how to have fun. Most of the fun stuff comes from Hawaii. I love surfing. I love windsurfing. I love, e-foiling, all that stuff. It's the Hawaiians who look at something and say, we can make this fun. How to get from point A to point B. Hawaiians don't just get from point A to point B. They make it fun. And they do it with wing pull and all sorts of other sports that I just cherish. So God gave us life, and he gave us the opportunity here on earth to have fun. We just want to make sure that we incorporate all of these babies created in God's image at that moment of conception, and enlighten people that abortion is not health care. The abortion pill is not health care. It does not provide health care because it causes harm. But we're also now operating on these babies in the womb. Amazing things. When you take a mom and a baby into the womb, then you are actually saving their life when two heartbeats go in, an amazing surgery on the baby is performed, and two heartbeats go out. How's that different from abortion? With abortion, two heartbeats go in and one heartbeat goes out. If you are taking the life of half of your patients and they're losing that life, that is not healthcare. We want to show what true healthcare is. And Hawaii is known and respected for amazing healthcare that is available. But we also know the culture of death and the culture of abortion that is rare in Hawaii. And we want to educate people to let them know this is what healthcare is and this is what healthcare is not. And we're going to have a great time doing it. The animations are fun. We're going to be telling great stories. Stories? Why? Because that's the example that Jesus gave us. I tell lots of fun stories because that's the way Jesus, you know, addressed the masses. So when it comes to stories, and yes, we love telling stories, but Jesus, when he told a story, we call them parable, but they're stories. So I'm going to tell you stories about people who were facing really difficult challenges and times, but how every one

0: share the gospel with them, but also deliver those babies. So I have had, you know, 21 babies that were threatened, but we were able to save their lives. And I'm not just the baby pictures. I've got one baby. Her name is Journey. I'll show you the picture of Journey when I delivered her, but I'm going to show you pictures of Journey when she was, you know, in second grade, first grade, third grade, even right after delivery. A patient's a person, no matter how small. Journey has value and Journey is important. But we're also going to share that healing message with people who have had abortion. But then we see people who are pro-abortion all the time. We just started our Abortion is Not Healthcare tour. When we were in Corpus Christi last week, we spoke with a bunch of students, and a lot of them were in favor of abortion. And what broke my heart is I had one of the students who raised their hand and stood up and said, abortion needs to be legal because my mother was having a challenge when she was pregnant. She had a drug addiction. She was homeless, and she should have been able to have aborted that baby. And I asked him, I said, are you talking about you? And this individual turned to me and says, well, yes, my mother should have had the right to abort me. And I looked at this man and I said, you have value. You have worth. God loved you so much that he sent his son for you. And the world would be, you know, lacking if it didn't have you in the world. And then the individual actually started to cry and did not realize that this is would have been a huge loss for the world for this person not to have been there. And these were your stereotypical people who were very pro-abortion. A lot of them, you know, had different colored hair, and that's fine. I don't care about the color of hair. I don't care about piercings. I don't care about tattoos. We're creating the image of God, and we all express our individualism differently. But I also wanted to let them know that God loves all of us so much and that God hates abortion because then it's an attack on his image there in the womb. So when kids are given the truth about how abortion is not health care, they really realize the preciousness of life. I mean, I have two daughters, and I have my first grandson. He's 4 months old, and they are precious to me. Hawaiians understand the value of family, and you have now lacking hundreds of thousands of little Hawaiians that will be out there playing on the sand and surfing on your beautiful water that will never experience that happiness and joy because, sadly, they've been aborted. And so we want to stop that trend because we love Hawaiians. We love the lifestyle, but we also love the value of family. And we're going to do everything we can to defend the family because they are being victimized by the pro-abortion industry, which does not care about health care. They just want the abortion. If they cared about health care, they would not be sending the abortion pill mail order. Because when a woman receives the abortion pill mail order, 1 to 2% of the time, that pregnancy is going to be outside of the womb, be an ectopic pregnancy. And ectopic pregnancy is still the number one killer of women that's pregnancy-related in the first trimester of pregnancy. Life is precious. Women deserve better. So we're going to show the pastors, we're going to show the adults, and we're going to show the kids tools that they can use to say, not just that they are pro-life, but this is why I'm pro-life, where they can engage and win any conversation in the pro-life category.
1: Now, Dr. Bill Lyle, you're a pro-life doc. Is that your website that they can go to find out more information?
0: Yes, sir. They can go to prolifedoc.org. I'm a board-certified OBGYN. I've delivered over 5,000 babies. I was an instructor with both the University of Florida and Florida State OBGYN residency programs. And I was also the vice chair of the OB department at our hospital. And I was the chairman of the OB department of our hospital, Sacred Heart Hospital in Pensacola, Florida, for 2 years each. So my life has been about patient care. So we're going to take everybody to medical school. We're going to give you new tools, but you can contact us at prolifedoc.org.
1: Let me touch upon these events that are coming up. And by the way, folks, these are not fundraisers by any means. It's just information, education, and inspiration. 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And we have the Core Values, which is the youth outreach. 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Dinner will be served for all the young people. And that's coming up. So you just give us a call at 808-678-3994 for more information if you need it. And or go to our website at Calvary Chapel Pearl Harbor, and you'll find the events over there. Also, we have the community outreach will be May 2nd on Saturday from 3 o'clock to 5:30 p.m. Life-affirming healthcare,

0: parents' rights. It's going to be a great time gathering together and listening to Dr. Bill Lyle and the Pro-Life Doc share with us, minister to our hearts, and really bless us mightily and abundantly. Give us the information we need to go out there into the communities and share with other folks. Every single one of us is touched by someone thinking about an abortion at some point in time in our life. Could be a young person, could be older people, could be a married couple for that matter, contemplating, well, we've got too many kids already. You know, and we've got to fight for life because God wants us to. We're the salt and light of the world, and God wants us to bring life and life more abundantly to people's hearts and lives. We know many lies are out there, and the enemy has captive people and blinded their minds and hearts to the glorious love of God and his creative works. Dr. Bill Lyles, it's been such a great blessing to have you on this our radio program at this time. Is there any parting thoughts you'd like to share with us and encouragement in regards to what we have in store at these conferences, these events, as well as there's going to be a pastor's gathering on Thursday? Go ahead, I'll let you have the final words. It'd be great.
1: Well, first, just let everybody know, you are blessed to have a bold pastor who will bring a challenging topic to your congregation and to everybody there. It takes a bold man of God to say, I'm going to stand up for truth. I'm going to stand up for biblical values. And one of the comments that we get most frequently after we give this presentation, and I'm proud of this presentation, I always hope that people have as much fun as I do when we do this presentation. It is awesome, and you will never have seen anything like this before. But the most common comment that we get when people have seen this presentation is, I wish I knew it was going to be that good, or I would have brought so-and-so. Look me in the eye. We will have fun. I don't want you to say, I wish I had brought my neighbor. I wish I had brought my coworker, because this is fun. You're going to walk in not realizing what you don't know, but we're going to give you tools that you will remember for the rest of your life, and you'll be able to use these tools on a regular basis to serve and defend the image of God in the womb, but also through love and appreciation, with the number one tool being the gospel. So invite your friends, invite your neighbors, and I'm looking forward to seeing everybody there.
0: Once again, folks, get your kids signed up from seventh grade to high school for the Core Values, Life-Affirming Faith, Godly Boundaries seminar. That'll be May 1st from 6:30 to 9:30 p.m. Dinner will be served absolutely free. Can't miss out on this. And then we'll have on Saturday, May 2nd, 3 o'clock to 5:30 p.m. Parents' Rights, Life Affirming Healthcare with Dr. Bill Lyle, pro-life doc. He's phenomenal. You're going to thoroughly enjoy him. He's just a real inspiration, as well as great information and education when it comes to all the things pertaining to pro-life and just loving people, just blessing people and being there for people, and of course, loving God. And so we're very excited about these events coming up. Of course, we'll have a pastor's gathering on April 30th. So we're looking forward to that. Also, we'll be contacting pastors, inviting them out for a free luncheon. Looking forward to these great events and see what God has for us. And let's be pro-life, my friends. Be pro-life. Let's talk about life. Let's talk about the greatness of God's love and everlasting life in Jesus Christ. Amen. Dr. Bill Lyle, thank you so very much for being a part of our program today. And we're looking forward to you coming out here at the end of April and early May. God bless you, my friend.
1: God bless you. Aloha to everybody. And I can't wait to experience life and to celebrate life with each and every one of you. God bless you, my friend.

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0: Aloha, this is Pastor Darrell Skinner of Calvary Chapel Pearl Harbor and a Chosen Generation Radio Broadcast. I'd like to personally invite you to a community presentation with Dr. Bill Lyle, OBGYN, Healthcare for All. It's going to be Saturday, May the 2nd, from 3 in the afternoon to 5:30 p.m. Dr. Bill will be discussing compassionate, life-affirming healthcare across the stages of life throughout advanced medical animation and insights drawn from his clinical experience. Dr. Lyle will examine the care of both mother and baby during pregnancy and explore contemporary medical topics including chemical abortions, abortion pill reversal, and assisted suicide. Dr. Lyle explains when a woman is pregnant, a physician has two patients, the mother and the child she carries, and both deserve compassionate medical care. Presentation highlights the scientific realities of pregnancy and the ethical responsibilities physicians face in caring for vulnerable patients. Attendees will gain a visual, compelling, and clinically informed perspective on patient care and the importance of treating every patient with dignity. This community event will be May 2nd, Saturday, from 3 o'clock in the afternoon to 5:30 at Calvary Chapel, Pearl Harbor. Go to calvarychapelpearlharbor.com for directions and information, or also give us a call at 808-678-3994. That's 808-678-3994. Come see and hear compassionate, loving OBGYN Dr. Bill Lyle on Healthcare for All on Saturday, May 2nd from 3 in the afternoon to 5:30. God bless you and let's go for God.
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7: This is McGruff the Crime Dog, and I need you to help me take a bite out of crime. Another teenager fell victim to fake pills. 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Right from under our noses, crooks are targeting kids on social media and selling them counterfeit pills that could seal their fate with a click of a button. It may seem harmless, maybe it doesn't even seem like a drug deal, but it definitely is. So before buying pills online, think about this. Should buying prescription pills be that easy? 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
8: 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Whether you're stuck in traffic on the H1, washing the dishes, or picking up the cakey from practice, we are so happy you're joining us for today's message. We would like to personally invite you to our in-person services in our Waikele, Kailua, Honolulu, or Mililani location. 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But enough about us. Let's jump into part two of the message.
9: And while this is happening, the poor guy is waiting for his turn to get healed. And he says his answer to Jesus. Jesus asks him one question, says, do you want to be healed? And he says, I can't. Not, he asked him a yes or no question. It was a yes or no. And he says that I cannot. Find it very, very interesting because point number one, I want you to write this down in your notes. Before you do that, I want to read you verse 4 in the New King James Version. It's interesting. It says, for an angel went down at a certain time into the pool and stirred up the water, that whoever stepped in first after the stirring of the water was made well of whatever disease that they had. Stepped in first. If you were the first one, can you imagine this sea of humanity at the pool of Bethesda, waiting for their opportunity, waiting, man, you don't want to use the bathroom. You ever been there before? Man, I don't want to go use the bathroom if I come back. You know what I'm saying? The Lakers might make a comeback. You know what I'm saying? Like, I care about the Lakers, but I just want to relate to some people in the room here today. Right? I don't want to leave. I don't want to leave. There's the presence of God is so powerful. My wife was saying at a Arise conference that went on for hours that she did not want to leave, but she had to use the bathroom really badly. And she left, but she was afraid that if she left, if she would come back, that that would have come to an end. You know what I'm talking about? There are times that you don't. Can you imagine these people? I would imagine that nobody wanted to leave. Nobody wanted to exit that place. They wanted to wait because you never know when the angel is going to show up during the time of Purim for 38 years. That angel only comes once a year. This myth that people believe, they were believing this. And when we look at what was happening here, it's interesting because I want you to write down four principles to walking in freedom. Number one, it's never too hard and it's never too late. If you think, I missed the boat, oh, I missed my opportunity, I can tell you right now, no, God is the God that can always bring an opportunity if you allow Him to do what only He can do. If you are obedient to Him, if you have a willing heart, if you are a willing vessel, I want you to know that it's never too hard and it's never too late. He said, would you like to get well? He said, I can't, sir, I can't, because I can't get in fast enough. I can't get in fast enough. See, wholeness is not found in a myth. Wholeness is not found in a method. Wholeness is found in the Son of Man, Jesus Christ. This is where we get our wholeness. And for 38 years, the same way that the children of Israel wandered the desert for 40 total years, 38 on top of rejecting the plan that God had them for them to go into the promised land. I have to ask you a question tonight. Is there something that you've been battling for 3 years, for 8 years, for 38 years that you think you can't get healed from, that you think you can't get delivered from? I'm telling you right now, God is never too late, and what God wants to deal with in your life, it is never too hard in Jesus' name. If you believe it, give God 5 seconds of praise in the house today. It might be for your mother-in-law, it might be for your cousin, it might be for your son or your daughter, but it is never too late, never too late. The question, do you want to be healed? Do you want to be made well? Sometimes we have to ask ourselves, do we want it bad enough? Do we want God to heal our marriage bad enough? Do we want God to heal our physical body, heal something in our lives bad enough? But we find three different things that happen. Number one, we got excuses. We will always have an excuse why it cannot work, why we are different. Oh, we're different though. Our circumstance is different and it's not going to work for us, but maybe for somebody else it's going to work. But I don't know, our circumstances are different. Maybe it won't work for us. Or maybe some people say, well, counseling, I mean, you can go to marriage counseling. But I don't think we're going to go to marriage counseling. Hey, if you don't get yourself off the pool, man, I'm telling you right now, if you don't roll yourself into that pool, ain't nothing going to happen with your marriage. It doesn't just get better by osmosis. It doesn't just get better. You're not going to get pixie dust sprinkled over your marriage. And all of a sudden you wake up, you say, you know what? I think we can work this out. You know, it actually is not going to get any better. You're going to live a life of quiet desperation unless someone gets into the water. Who's going to be the adult? Who's going to be the adult in their conversation and in their mind and say, I'm going into the water, whether you come in or not, I'm going into the water. Oh, praise God, Lisa went into the water first. I'm just kidding. No. We needed marriage counseling. We needed counseling. Maybe every once in a while we need a coach, like a coach. I like to call him a coach because it's a safer word. I don't like a counselor. I don't know, counselor seems to be, never mind, I'm just going to move right along. Think about this, excuses. Excuses are often followed by, it's not my fault. It's not my fault I'm this way. It's not my fault we're like this. It's not my fault we're living like this. It's not my fault. It's not. And whenever we don't take responsibility, at least for what we can, we'll never get the healing that God wants us to have. But God wants you to have healing. There are no exceptions. Here's the second one. Number one is excuses. Number two, it's effort. Effort. The effort. Do you want to be made well? What is your infirmity or what is the weakness that you might have? Is it physical? Is it emotional? Is it mental? Right? Was he comfortable after 38 years being the way that he was? This is my life for 38 years. Call it 18 years. Call it 8 years. Are you comfortable like that, the way that it is right now? Or do you want to do something different? If it was me, I would be by the pool, lying right this. I'd be ready. I'm ready. When it's my turn, man, I'm so ready. I'm ready. No. This is my side, brother. This is my side. Go. Get over here. Hey. I need room for my head, huh? Hey. I'd be lying right by the pool. The pool would be right here. And as soon as I seen that angel come like this with his finger, as soon as I'd see that, I'd be like that. You know what I would do? I'd be like this. Bam! Right into the water. That's what I would have done. You got to put some effort into it. But what I've found sometimes is some people don't want to get healed of their affliction. It draws attention. You know how many pastors and leaders are talking to me now? Because now all of a sudden, do you know what I'm going through right now? Do you understand? And sometimes people, I've seen this, that people like the attention and they're not willing to make the effort to take up their bed, their mat, and go on and start walking. You have to put in some effort. Number one is excuses. I used to make a lot of excuses. Well, I was a single dad for a couple of years. Yeah, I went through a really tough time, okay? You know, I was picked on when I was younger. I could drop excuse after excuse of why I shouldn't have succeeded in life. I could tell you, I came from a small town. Mike, if you only knew, I was picked on a lot. I was. But then I grew, and I turned vigilante and beat everybody up. No, just kidding. Come on, somebody. Until Jesus came into my life. Until Jesus had to come into my life. I got all kinds of excuses I could use for you, but they won't work anymore. They don't work at 55. They work right around at 25, but once you're older than 25, they don't work anymore. I just want you to know. Effort. If you don't put in the effort, it was really God that was doing the healing, but the effort on his part, he didn't answer the question. I really can't. No, I didn't ask you if you can or you can't. I asked you if you want to. Do you want to be healed? Third thing that I found that stops us from getting healed or whatever God wants to do for us to walk in freedom is number three, is our experiences. It could be our old religious experiences, our past experiences with another denomination or another church. Well, I grew up in that kind of environment. I know all about that. Oh, yeah. Woo, Pentecostal flags in the place. You know, people running around like that. I tried that before. Yeah. I know what it means to speak in tongues. I understand. Yeah, I got a little bit of that or whatever. And sometimes it's our past experiences that stop us from Jesus coming into healing us. I also found that sometimes no experience. Like, no, I don't even know what that's like, but it seems kind of scary. So I don't want that. The no experience. It's interesting because Bethesda actually means house of mercy. The pool of the house of mercy. That God wants to heal. That God wants to bring a deliverance. Number one, it's never too hard and it's never too late. Come on, somebody say amen to that. Amen. Here's number two. Number two, we find it in verse 8. Jesus told him, stand up, pick up your mat and walk. And instantly the man was healed and he rolled up his sleeping mat and he began walking. He rolled it up and he began walking. And sometimes you got to get out of that environment that's killing your faith of putting faith into the wrong thing. They were waiting for an angel. They were waiting. It's interesting. He was waiting for an angel to stir the water. And when Jesus comes up to him, he don't even know it's Jesus. He doesn't even recognize who Jesus is. But what he was looking at was the living water. Come on, somebody. He was the living water who was greater than an angel who didn't need to stir up the water. He said, just pick up your

0: that. You don't even need that water. You don't even need that pool. Anybody else can have that pool, but I want to heal you right now in my name, and I want you to grab your sleeping bag, grab your Hello Kitty pillow, and get out of here in Jesus' name. Sorry about the Hello Kitty stuff. I apologize for yelling. Pikachu, whatever your flavor is. Marvel Comics, anyway, your pillow. Anyway, here it is. Are you guys okay?
1: Yeah.
0: Okay, I'm just making sure you guys are. It feels quiet tonight. I don't know what it is. Is it me needing more feedback for some reason? Here it is. Number one, it's never too hard and it's never too late. Okay, here's number two. Get up, get out, and you got to get moving. You got to get moving. Some of you are stuck in a plateau of life. Been there, done that. Been there before, periodically. Stuck in the doldrums where you are at the part of the equator where there is no wind and there's barely any current and you're stuck. And it takes a lot of effort to get yourself going in the right direction. But when you get up and you change up a routine, you do something different, you never know. You got to get up out of that mat. You got to get up out of that bed. You got to get off of that lazy boy recliner. You got to get out of that couch. You got to get out of watching all that YouTube. You got to get out of all that Netflix and chilling. Come on. You got to be able to go get something done in your life in the name of Jesus. Here's number three. Number three says check your heart before you check the boxes. Check your heart before you check the boxes. Look at what happens. This is crazy. Okay? He gets healed. He picks up his mat. But this miracle happened on the Sabbath. According to Jewish law, nothing can happen on the Sabbath, really. You can't do anything. You can't do anything. And this is where the Pharisees actually begin to get Jesus, is because of right here at this moment, right here. This point right here. Oh, now we have to crucify him because he broke Sabbath tradition. The Sabbath. He broke the Sabbath tradition. It happened on the Sabbath. So the Jewish leaders objected and they said to the man who was cured, you can't work on the Sabbath. The law doesn't allow you to carry a sleeping mat. Sometimes we can be so heavenly, you heard it before, heavenly minded, that we're no earthly good. Sometimes we can be so religious in our mindset, so, what's the word I'm looking for? I'm looking for legalistic. Legalistic. Oh no, he didn't do everything correctly. He didn't even. It's interesting. The camp was awesome. It was so awesome. And I want to make sure he's not in the room today. No, I'm not going to say it. Well, let's find another illustration. You know when someone seems to be very religious toward you, just religious, like not authentic, right? Not genuine, but very religious. And the guy came up to me and said, I would love to wash your feet, Pastor. I'm like, no, ain't nobody washing my feet. No. If they do, I'm going to pay for it. I'm going to get, no, just kidding. Nobody's washing my feet. And I thought it was still a nice gesture, but it's religious to me. Like, I've washed feet before. I've washed people on the church staff before. I've done it on the stage before. But I can tell you that there are times when I thought it was very religious. It was checking the boxes. And God doesn't want you to come and check the box at church. He's glad, I'm glad, and I'm sure he's glad that you're here, and I'm glad that you're here. But we have to more do a heart check before we do a box check. Look at this. They said, you can't work on the Sabbath. The law doesn't allow you to do that. They were legalistic, telling him, you got to check the boxes. You didn't check the boxes. I know you got your healing. I know your life has changed forever. I know for 38 years you were lying by the pool. I know for 38 years, every single year, someone else got healed, not you. But just for the sake of things, you can't carry around your mat on a Sabbath, even if you got your miracle today. How crazy does that sound? Sounds amazing. And here it is. The Bible tells us, but afterward, Jesus found him in the temple and told him, now you are well, so stop sinning or something even worse may happen to you. Jesus catches him in the temple later on and tells him, stop sinning. Can I get the worship team to come up for a moment right now? We'll just come up now. And he says, stop sinning. We're all wondering, what is his sin? What did he do? Why did Jesus tell him this? Why is he doing this? What was the sin? For 38 years, he'd been accused of being sinful because he was disabled.

0: Now he could walk and was being accused of being sinful for carrying his mat home. All he could think about was proclaiming the innocence, his own innocence, and escaping without punishment. And you know what he does? He throws Jesus under the bus. That's what he does. He throws Jesus under the bus and he says, the man who healed me told me to carry my mat. It was self-centeredness. And Jesus sees him in the temple and he says, hey, brah, I just healed you. You better stop sinning or something worse is going to happen to you. Something worse is going to happen to you. I think it's profound that he was concerned about saving himself, taking for granted all that was done for him. So Jesus found him and probably saved him again from himself. When I look at this passage of scripture, the biggest thing that stands out to me is this is what he says. It's not the religious rules of the Pharisees. It's not about throwing Jesus under the bus. It is the most important part where he says, I can't. When you say I can't, we're often saying God can't. God can't heal me of depression and anxiety. God can't heal me from this pornography addiction. God can't intervene in my marriage. God can't save my children. Because whenever we're saying I can't, we're saying I don't think God can. There are no exceptions. I want you to know that God can. No matter what you've been through, God can. I don't know if I can forgive. Yes, you can, because God has. Yes, you can, because God has. I don't know if I can ever marry again. No, no, no. You can. You can. You can learn to trust again. You can learn to give your heart again. You can learn that. I don't know if we can ever have kids. I want you to know that you repeat those words. Don't keep saying those words. Don't keep saying those words. We can't have children. Who said you can't have children? A doctor with authority in his voice? I love doctors. I use them all the time. But that position of authority said you'll never have kids. Who was it? Was it Obi? Who was it? Don't receive those things. Don't speak those things. I'll never get free from marijuana. I will never get free from meth. Don't say those words. You can, because if God has set you free, or if the Son, he who sets the Son free, can set you free indeed. God can heal every single person in this room. In his timing. In his timing. So, I'm landing the plane earlier. Here's why. Not so we can go to dinner earlier, because because I want to pray for people tonight. But then I want to tell you about Sunday night. Because on Sunday night, you come back and you bring family and friends who need a healing, because they're not in the room here today. And if you want a double dose, come back on Sunday night. But Pastor Benny Perez will be here on Sunday night at 6 p.m. Am I right? 6 p.m., 5:30 p.m., 5:30 p.m., he will be here. He's going to be here. He's going to do a revival, healing, prophecy night. And I want you to come, because it's going to blow your mind. It is powerful. Come on. How many of the men were at the camp this week? Let me see your hands. It was powerful, right? It was awesome. How many of you ever been to a revival and a revival night here, a revival and a healing night in this room here today? Awesome. The rest of you, if you've never experienced, get here on 5:30 on Sunday night and come 5:15, come 5 o'clock, because this place, I promise you, will be packed. All of the men that went to camp, they are coming back. They're coming back. So be here on Sunday night. It's going to be powerful. So I want us to bow our heads and pray. Then I'm going to pray for people. I'm not going to do it long. I just want to pray. Father, we just come before you today in the name of Jesus. God, we need you now more than ever before. We need you to touch people, God. We need areas of our lives that need healing. And God, when we say, I can't, God, we're saying, you can. But tonight we're going to say, you can, God, and you can. And that you are able, Lord God, to bring healing, to bring deliverance into our life, to set us free, to bring reconciliation to us, to draw us into your purpose, to be able, Lord, to allow us to settle our hearts and where we live and where we're at right now, Lord. I know you can do those things. And so, Lord, we offer this time up to you, and we give you the praise, the glory, and the honor in the name of Jesus. And everybody said, amen. Amen. Amen. Now, in order to get healed, sometimes you have to reveal so God can heal. If you don't reveal, often God won't heal. So to reveal means admit. I will admit that I need God to heal. And if that's you today, that if you want, you need God to heal, I'm going to do the unconventional stuff. You need God to heal a broken heart. No matter if someone died, no matter if someone left, no matter if something happened to you, that you feel like you've been carrying around this wound for over a year. You feel like you have a broken heart, so to speak. I want you to raise your hand in this room, and I'm going to pray for that right now. You feel like you have that. You feel like you have that, okay? You feel like you have that, okay, good. You feel like that's happening, yep, okay. Okay. Anybody else? You feel like that is part of your heart? Okay, I want you to raise your hand. Keep your hand raised right now. I want someone to put your hand on their shoulder right now if you're right close next to them. Father, we come before you in the name of Jesus, Lord. And there is a medical condition for this. There is a medical condition for this where someone's part of their quadrant of their heart has suffered because of tragedy or stress that has happened, Lord. Father, I pray right now in the name of Jesus, Lord, that you would heal that part of their heart. They felt it tingle when it happened. They felt that part of their heart tingle because I had it happen to me. It tingled in that one quadrant of my heart. And then God brought healing to my heart. I'm praying the healing power of the Holy Spirit will come upon you now in Jesus' name. And God, I pray, Lord, that you'd restore that area of people's hearts right now, that you would bring healing to it, that you would touch it, God, that you would grow new tissue around it right now in the name of Jesus. And Lord, they'd be able to have joy again. They'd be able to love again. They'd be able to laugh again, God, that you'd bring that into their lives right now, Lord God. We thank you, Lord. We pray these things, Lord. Trust you, knowing that it is by the blood of Jesus. It is the only way that this heart can be healed in Jesus' name. So, Lord, we offer it up to you. We offer it up to you. We thank you, Lord God, that you are healing hearts all over this room. Father, you are healing hearts of a death of a parent, of a loved one, or you feel like there's a death of something that's happened in your life right now, that God may not bring that back to life for sure, but God can also bring healing and bring life back into your heart again in the name of Jesus. Amen. You can put your hand down. Amen. Amen. Come on, can we thank the Lord? Because I believe healing's happening. I forget the name of that disease. It's a Japanese name. It's a Japanese name of that part of your heart that has suffered from a traumatic event in your life. I wish I remembered it. I did preach on it one time. Yeah? Do you remember the name? No, I don't either. Anyway, but God can do it. He knows the name. Come on, somebody. He knows the name. We don't even need to name it. Come on, we cancel that name anyway in the name of Jesus. Amen? See, that's the problem. We're always naming our conditions. We're always trying to find a name for our condition. I understand they have to categorize that, but we don't need a name for the condition. All we need to know is the name above all names. Come on, and his name is Jesus. Amen? Hey, everybody, this is Mike. Thank you so much for listening in. If you felt God tugging on your heart while you were listening to this, I want to lead you in a prayer of surrender that gives your life to Jesus. It's the same prayer that I prayed when I was 21 years old and walked into a church for the very first time in a very long time when I gave my life to the Lord. It's the same prayer that I lead people in every single weekend at our church. Hundreds, if not thousands, every single year pray this prayer to surrender their life to God. And if you want to surrender your life to Jesus today, if you want to make a change, if you want him to come into your heart, change you from the inside out, do a work in you that only he can do, that you've tried before, that you can't do it on your own, that if you want to give him your life, and if you want to make him your Savior and your Lord, then I want to lead you in this prayer. So if that's you, I just want you to hitchhike off of my voice and repeat these prayers and receive it into your heart. And he's going to come into your life and change you from the inside out and make you different from this moment on. So he's not going to make everything perfect for you, but he's going to walk you through every valley and every summit of your life because he's the God of the hills and the valleys. So if that's you today, I want you to repeat this prayer after me to surrender your life to Jesus. Say, Dear Jesus, today I give you my life. Thank you for dying on the cross and shedding your blood that washes my sins as white as snow. I also thank you that when I die, I'll be in your presence for all eternity. But while I'm here,
1: Be my strength for today and my hope for tomorrow, my ever-present help in my time of need. You're my God and I'm your child. The old is past, the new has begun. I'm a new creation in Christ Jesus, created to serve you and to bring you glory. Thank you for what you've done. When I read the Bible, may it come alive. May your Holy Spirit speak to me. When I spend time in prayer, may I sense your presence and even hear your voice. Thank you for loving me just as I am. Thank you for my new life. In Jesus' name I pray. Amen. Well, congratulations. If you prayed that prayer, let me tell you what just happened. Number one, you've been forgiven of all of your sins, everything that you've ever done. Secondly, he's prepared a place for you in heaven that when you die, your last breath on earth will be your first breath in heaven, and you'll be with him for all eternity. But he has a plan, a purpose, a calling, and a destiny for your life, something greater than you ever expected could ever happen to you if you keep walking with him. So don't pull back. Just keep walking forward. Don't let the devil distract you. Don't let life distract you. Receive the words that God gave you and keep on walking with him, and your life will never be the same. But you got to do something. He does all the work, but there's something that you have to do as well. So what's next? If you're already connected in a church here on Oahu, then man, get into that church like never before. Serve, belong, grow. That's what you got to do. But if you're connected to a church, let them know that you gave your life to God, whatever church that is. Doesn't have to be Inspire. A lot of great churches, all kinds of sizes. That's perfect for you in the state of Hawaii. Secondly, you got to get yourself a Bible. I like paper Bibles, but you also got to download the Bible app. Go to YouVersion.com, download the YouVersion Bible. My wife has an app on that. You know, she's got a devotion called Perfectly You. I've got one called the Pound for Pound Principle. Pick anyone. Just get consistent with the Word of God. Spend time in prayer. Tell your pastor you gave your life to Jesus. Or if you don't even go to a church, find one. If you need one, come to Inspire. If you got one closer to you, go there. I don't care where you go. Just go somewhere. Get rooted and grounded in the Word of God, a Bible-preaching, Holy Spirit-believing kind of church. May the Lord bless you. God bless you. Thank you.
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4: The commutes are looking typical from all directions so far this morning, and there are currently no accidents reported. On the west side, the H1 is slow from the Kunia Road exit to the Iaea exit. Fort Weaver is slow northbound from Iroquois to Renton, but it's also getting slow now in the Westlock area. H2 is fine from Waihua. The jam has started at Middle Street, but no backups yet, and it's still light coming in from East Oahu and from the windward side.
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9: From the the Mahalama Media News Center, I'm Chaz Ontai. Hawaii's acting Lieutenant Governor Keith Regan is pulling double duty. He's working two full-time jobs as state comptroller and then as Lieutenant Governor. Regan is working about 11 hours a day starting at 6 a.m. This comes as Lieutenant Governor Sylvia Luke is on indefinite leave over her alleged involvement in a bribery scandal. Regan has been filling in this role since April 24th. Goats and sheep are being deployed in East Honolulu to help prevent wildfires. Over 100 goats and sheep are munching away at the thick vegetation in Waialae-iki. The work is part of a targeted grazing project made possible by a grant from the Hawaii Wildfire Management Organization. 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Hey, Kapolei, Timmy T's is open 7 days a week, 9 a.m. to 8 p.m. Party sunny with some showers today, highs in the low 80s.
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11: 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Pastor Greg Laurie says it's so important we can't stay silent about it.
12: Imagine having the cure for cancer and not telling anyone else about it. So to apply it to the point, what we have is even better than the cure for cancer. As wonderful as that would be, we have the cure to sin, the cure to hopelessness, the very cure for life. We've got to share this with others. We can't keep it to ourselves.

0: number one reason believers don't share their faith is fear. What if I offend that person? What if it changes the relationship? Would we be concerned about that if their home was on fire and they were in danger? Well, the gospel saves people from a very real eternal danger. Today on A New Beginning, Pastor Greg Laurie helps us see how Jesus himself directed us to spread the word far and wide. Someone's eternity could literally hang in the balance if we don't.
1: Let's turn in our Bibles to Matthew chapter 28. We're in our Jesus in You series, and the title of my message is Jesus and the Great Commission. Jesus and the Great Commission. So, you know, people have interesting things put on their tombstones. Sometimes they're a bit humorous. Sometimes they're a bit tragic. And I heard about someone that actually put this on their tombstone: "I told you I was sick." Another person put, "Here lies an atheist, all dressed up and no place to go." Even another wrote these words. I don't know if they wrote them. Someone else wrote them. Someone else had these words inscribed on their tombstone: "Don't cry, I'm just changing addresses." I think that's pretty good, and that's really true. I did hear the story about a man who had the unfortunate last name of Odd. Imagine going through life with a last name of Odd. You can imagine the jokes as well. "Oh, Odd, that's odd, you're odd." He got so sick of it. So knowing that eventually he was going to die, he gave instructions to his family: "I don't want my name on my tombstone. I want my tombstone left blank. I don't want anyone to comment on my name after I'm gone." So they did exactly what he said. But people would be walking through the cemetery. They would come to a blank tombstone and read it and say, "The tombstone is blank." "That's odd." So I guess he couldn't escape it. But often people will give their last words from their deathbed. Karl Marx, the founder of communism, was asked by his housekeeper what he wanted his last words to be. His response to her was, "Get out. Last words are for fools who have not said enough." Well, he said far too much. Queen Elizabeth I gave her last words, which were, "All my possessions for a moment of time." Voltaire, a famous philosopher and atheist, gave his last words, which are so tragic, when he said, quote, "I am abandoned by God and man. I shall go to hell." Wow, is that a hopeless statement? But then there are the last words of those who had faith, for those who trusted Christ, like the great apostle Paul, who in his final letter to Timothy wrote these words: "I fought the good fight, I kept the faith, I finished the course. Henceforth there is laid up for me a crown of righteousness, which the Lord, the righteous judge, will give to me, and not to me only, but to all who love his appearing." And we come now to the last words of Jesus. Now, you might think that would be the seven statements from the cross. And indeed, those were his last words before he died. But then he rose again from the dead. Spoiler alert, in case you didn't know that. And then he ascended to heaven. And before he ascended to heaven, he gave his final word, something that we call the Great Commission. Let's talk now for a few moments about this Great Commission. Bringing me to point number one: God has called every believer to preach the gospel and make disciples. That means you. That means me. We're all called to do this. This is why we call it the Great Commission and not the Great Suggestion. All right? So there are two primary passages we look to that are effectively the last words of our Lord before he ascended to heaven. The first is in Mark chapter 16, verse 15, where Jesus says, "Go into all the world and preach the gospel to every person." And now we have the version we're going to focus on in this message, Matthew 28 and verse 18. Jesus says, "All authority has been given to me in heaven and on earth. Go therefore and make disciples of all the nations, baptizing them in the name of the Father and of the Son and of the Holy Spirit, teaching them," I would underline that, "teaching them to observe all things that I've commanded you, for lo, I am with you even to the end of the age." A couple of things jump out from this statement of Christ. Number one, they're a command. They're a command from Christ, our Lord and Savior, our Master and Commander, Our God says to you, he says to me, I command you to go into all of the world and make disciples of all nations. Go into all of the world and preach the gospel. Secondly, contextually, they're not just addressed to what we might call the professionals. The evangelist, the pastor, the missionary, oh, they're included. But they're addressed to every follower of Jesus Christ. Every one of us, no matter what you do, man or woman, young or old, we're all called to do this. And actually, I found that some of the most effective evangelists I've ever met are just everyday people. They're not preachers. They don't walk around with a pulpit. They just have a gifting to engage people in conversations about Christ. And so this is something we're all called to do. Another thing is God will give us the power we need to do this. Look at verse 18. All power is given to me in heaven and on earth. Go therefore. Now, whenever you see the word therefore, find out what it's there for. It's drawing in what has been previously said. So Jesus is saying, all power is given to me in heaven and on earth. Therefore, in light of this fact, go into all the world. You see, he's giving you this power as well. Acts chapter 1, verse 8, Jesus says, you shall receive power after the Holy Spirit has come upon you to be witnesses for me. God will give you the power to do what he has called you to do. And then the last thing I wanted to point out is that he will be with us in a special way when we do this. Look at verse 20. I am with you always, even to the end of the age. And you will sense the presence of God when you engage people with this message. But it's weird because this is a subject some Christians cringe at. There's one thing that believers and non-believers have in common. They're both uptight about evangelism. Non-Christians are uptight about being evangelized, and Christians are uptight about evangelizing. But we should all be engaged in this. And so for some, the Great Commission has become the Great Omission, and that's a tragedy. Now let me say something that may surprise you. To not share your faith can be an actual sin. Let me say it again. To not share your faith can be an actual sin. Now, we think a sin is breaking a commandment. Of course it is. But there are sins of commission and omission. A sin of commission is when you do what you should not do. A sin of omission is when you don't do what you should do. The Bible says, to him that knows to do good and does not do it, to him it is sin. Let me illustrate. Let's say you're walking down the street in some neighborhood and there's a house on fire, a crowd standing around. The fire department has not arrived yet. Someone says, there's a small child in that house. You might be a hero and run into the flames and try to save the child. At the very least, you call 911. But if you take a selfie of yourself in front of the burning house, that's messed up. I mean, that's a crime in a way. Maybe it technically is a crime, but you know, you can't do that. See, that would be like the worst thing you could do. Let me illustrate in another way. Let's say that you had cancer and you were a medical researcher and you spent all of your time and energy trying to find a cure for cancer. And somehow you came up with a single pill that one could take one time and be instantly cured of cancer. So you took it and you were cured and you never told anybody else about it. Imagine having the cure for cancer and not telling anyone else about it. So to apply it to the point, what we're doing for people is even more important than getting someone out of a burning building or saving them from a burning judgment in eternity. What we have is even better than the cure for cancer, as wonderful as that would be. We have the cure to sin, the cure to hopelessness, the very cure for life. We've got to share this with others. We can't keep it to ourselves. So every one of us is called to do it.
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4: Hey, Pastor Greg, I'm a pastor in North Carolina. Just wanted to let you know that you and your ministry has been a great blessing to me. I have learned and shared many things that you've said over the years. I am also a UPS driver, so I get a chance to see a lot of people in a day's time, and there too get to share things that you have shared with me as I drive back and forth to work. Just wanted to let you know, you have been a great gift to me. Thank you.
3: When we hear from you, it's not only a blessing, it also confirms that the program is touching lives. Would you consider sharing your story? If so, call Pastor Greg at 1-866-871-1144. That's 866-871-1144.
0: Well, today, Pastor Greg is inviting us to do our part of the Great Commission, saying yes to the blessing of sharing Christ with someone else.
1: If you would be daring enough to pray this prayer, you might be surprised by what happens. And the prayer is simply this. It's a prayer of Isaiah. Here I am, Lord, send me. Want to say that out loud together? Here I am, Lord, send me. Ooh, watch out. Watch out. God might answer that prayer before the day is over. See, far too often we're more like, here he is, send him. Or there she is, send her. Not me. That was Jonah. God called Jonah to go to Nineveh and preach to them because they needed to repent, because judgment was coming, and Jonah didn't want to go to them because they were his enemies, the enemies of Israel. Of course, God had the last word in that scenario. But the point is, you need to go where God calls you to go. Let's localize this. Let's personalize it. Instead of going to all of the world, let's just put it this way. Go into all of your world and preach the gospel. Your world. You have a sphere of influence. You have people that will listen to what you have to say. So go into all of your family and preach the gospel. Go into all of your neighborhood. Go into all of your workplace. Go into all of your world and tell people, because Christ has the answer for everyone. And notice it's addressed to whosoever. John 3:16, whosoever. I love this verse. Listen, if you forget everything else that I said, I want you to remember this. Every Christian should have this verse memorized. Let's say it out loud together. For God so loved the world that he gave his only begotten son, that whoever believes in him should not perish, but have everlasting life. Isn't that a great verse? It's called the gospel in a nutshell. Whoever, or whosoever, as the King James Version puts it. Whosoever, which means the gospel is for everyone. Now, there are some people of a reformed type of theological thinking, also known as Calvinists, and in this case, we might call them extreme Calvinists, that believe in double predestination, which means they believe that God in heaven has predestined some people to go to heaven, and he's predestined other people to go to hell. So it works like this. You guys, you're all going to heaven. You're predestined. You guys, you're all going to hell. And you say, but wait, I want to believe in Jesus and go to heaven. No, you can't, because you're not predestined. Interesting. Here's what the Bible says. Whosoever believes in him should not perish, but have everlasting life. The gospel is for everyone. Well, you might say, well, Greg, don't you believe in predestination? Well, of course they do. It's in the Bible. Well, what do you do with those verses where you have predestination and free will? How do you reconcile them?

give the gospel out to whosoever and leave the results in the hands of God. But we say gospel a lot. What exactly is the gospel? I frankly don't think most Americans have heard an accurate and biblical presentation of the gospel. Sometimes I wonder if some Christians know what the gospel actually is. There are certain elements that must be present for the gospel to be the gospel. Now, I know that you probably are aware of the fact that the word gospel means good news. So the good news is there's a God in heaven who loves you. The good news is you can be forgiven of all of your sin. The good news is you can go to heaven. But sometimes before I can fully appreciate the good news, I have to first know the bad news. The bad news is that you and I and all of us are sinners, and we fall short of the glory of God, and we've broken the commandments of God, and there's nothing we can do to satisfy the righteous requirements of God in our own strength and ability. And that's where Christ comes in. The word sin in the Bible is translated different ways. One translation of the word means to miss the mark. So think of a game of archery, and you and I are competing. So I go first, and I have 10 arrows. My first arrow hits a tree. My second arrow hits a cow grazing in a pasture. My third arrow, we don't know where that one went. By the time I've done, one of my arrows has hit the outer rim of the target. Now you get up, you're an expert archer. Every one of your arrows hits the bullseye except one. So you say, I win. No, you didn't win. You missed the mark. I was closer to the mark than you were, but you have to hit the mark, okay? So the mark that God has set for humanity is perfection. And the Bible says, if you offend in one point of the law, you're guilty of all. Granted, some sin more than others, but one sin's enough to keep you out of heaven. So how can I be perfect, we ask? Well, you can't be, and that's where Jesus comes in. That's why Christ and Christ alone was uniquely qualified to bridge the gap between a holy God that we've offended and humanity. And if we'll turn from our sin, we can be forgiven. You go, Greg, I already know this. Okay, good. I'm glad you know it. When did you tell someone about this recently? Have you told them that they can come into this relationship with God? You know, we talk about everything. We talk about the new hamburger place we just found. I found the best smash burger of all time. I've got pictures, 25 pictures on the gram. Look at it. Whatever. I got a slow-mo video. Okay. Or politics. Oh, don't get me started on politics. Okay, that's fine. You're entitled to your opinions, but we'll get all fired up about every subject under the sun. When's the last time you got fired up about talking about Jesus? That's what you need to be the most excited about. Tell us about your epic smash burger. Maybe keep some of your political views to yourself, but the point is, I want to hear you talk about Jesus. It's so very important. That's the gospel.

0: Pastor Greg Laurie with the plain truth about our privilege and responsibility of sharing the message of the gospel. Today on A New Beginning, a study called Jesus and the Great Commission. Well, Pastor Greg, you've been talking about inviting people to come to Christ. We want to do that very thing before we close. What would you say to someone who wants to come to the Lord and make that kind of change today?
1: What I would say is, he's only a prayer away, which means if you will call upon the name of the Lord right now through prayer, he will hear your prayer and answer your prayer. Listen, if you want Jesus Christ to come into your life, if you want him to forgive you of your sin, if you want to know that you'll go to heaven when you die, just pray this prayer right now after me. Just pray, Lord Jesus, I know that I'm a sinner, but I know that you're the Savior who died on the cross for my sin and rose again from the dead. I turn from my sin now, and I choose to follow you from this moment forward as my Savior and Lord, as my God and my friend. In Jesus' name I pray. Amen.
0: Amen. And if you have just prayed that prayer and you've meant those words sincerely, we want to welcome you into the family of God. 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

0: 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You know, we all have questions about what lies beyond the grave. Well, do you have a copy of Pastor Greg's book called As It Is in Heaven? It's full of great insight on the afterlife and what's waiting for us in eternity. Pastor Greg, to what extent do our loved ones in heaven know what's going on with all of us down here on earth?
1: Yeah, that's an excellent question. It's one I've studied very carefully because my son, Christopher, who has been in heaven now for many years, I wonder, is he aware of anything that's happening down here on earth? Now, one answer people will give is no, they know nothing about what's going on earth. I don't think that's completely accurate, actually. I do believe that people in heaven are aware of some things happening on earth. Example, Jesus said there is rejoicing in the presence of the angels over one sinner that comes to repentance. That means that when someone comes to Christ on earth, there's rejoicing in heaven. So that shows a heaven-earth connection. Wouldn't it be interesting if maybe we found out that someone we'd shared the gospel with came to Christ after we'd gone unto heaven, and there was that victory shout in glory, and we realized that was a result of something we'd done. Also, you know, there are rewards given out in heaven. Rewards for faithfulness, or rewards for obedience, rewards for resisting temptation. What do you think you're going to have? A complete brain wipe when you get to heaven? If you're giving a reward in heaven for something you faithfully did on earth, obviously you remember something about the life before. But do people in heaven know what's going on down here? They may. In the book of Revelation, we read of believers who were martyred for their faith. And when they get to heaven, they say, "How long, O Lord, holy and true, until you judge and avenge our blood on those that dwell on the earth?" So these believers are aware of the passing of time because they say, "How long, O Lord?" They're aware of people still on earth that have sort of gotten away with this, and they're wondering when God's judgment will be meted out to those people. So there are these connections, you see. Now, I don't know if they're following our every movement. I'm sure they have other things to do, like worship the Lord and enjoy all the glories and treasures and pleasures of heaven. But having said that, I do think there is some connection, and they are aware of some things. So I've written about that and a whole lot more in this book called As It Is in Heaven. It's a book that answers your questions about the afterlife. Questions like, what is heaven? Where is heaven? Why is there a heaven? What will I do when I get to heaven? Will I eat in heaven? Will I see people in heaven? Will we recognize one another in heaven? I deal with this and a whole lot more in this book, As It Is in Heaven. And I would love to send it to you so you can learn more about your future destination. That is, if you put your faith in Jesus Christ. And so for your gift of any size this month that you send, I will rush you your own copy of As It Is in Heaven so you can learn more about the afterlife that will enable you to live a godly life now.
0: Yeah, that's right. 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
3: Traffic on the west side thinned out early today. There are no significant slowdowns until you get to the backups at the Middle Street merge. The H1 is backed up on the airport viaduct. The Moataloa is slower. It's backed up to Pu'uloa Road. There's an accident in that area. After Middle Street, you'll stay at an average speed of 19 miles an hour to the Punch Bowl area. Traffic gets slow on the east side at Waialae-Iki Park. And it's a good ride from the windward side on all three highways.
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11: And this young couple was going to have to grapple and wrestle with, how is this going to work? 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
12: 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The following message was recorded during one of our Sunday morning worship services. Let's listen in as Pastor Dennis Mendoza shares God's word with us in the first part of a message entitled, God Keeps His Promises.
11: Well, good morning, everyone. Good to see you all here today, and thank you for the birthday greetings on the lanai today. As I was looking on my Facebook page last night, I received a number of greetings from friends from time when I was in the service to friends in this room. So thank you for your greetings. And anyway, let's proceed, shall we? I received a number of greetings from my friends who were stationed on Okinawa when I was there. Some were in the Marine Corps, some were in the Air Force. And when I lived there in Okinawa, one of the things we liked to do the most was we liked to go snorkeling. Now, Okinawa is known for its beautiful waters and snorkeling. It has some of the best snorkeling in the world. Has most of the poisonous shells in the world, too, many different species of poisonous shells. So you got to take a class and make sure you don't pick up the pretty shells because those are kind of venomous and you'll get sick if you pick them up. Well, one day, me and four of my friends, we decided, hey, there's this cave. There's this place where people go and they climb into this cave and you walk into the cave and you walk around and you come to this cavern and the cavern leads out to the ocean. Let's go check it out. Oh, yeah, it sounds good to me. So we brought our snorkel gear. I don't know what the cave looks like now, but it was like this small. So we're going to this cave, and we go through the cave. It's exciting. And then we get to this ledge, okay, this ledge. Now, it's been a number of years since this happened, but I recall it was a pretty deep drop to the water below. I mean, I could see the ocean, like on Dowsett Avenue. Okay, there's the ocean. I'm sure there's some beautiful fish. But make it to that opening down there, but how am I going to get down there? I don't want to go down there. I don't want to do that. You know, it's like I was paralyzed. You know, it's like, I don't know, two story. I might be exaggerating, but it was a big drop into water. And I saw these other people there. They went dropping in there. They made it safely. And even though they had made it safely, I said, I don't want to do this. So I was sitting there, seemed like an eternity, pondering, what am I going to do? Well, I could go back. I could just backtrack and go back and wait for the guys in the car. But, you know, I didn't want to do that because I was with my four buddies. So it's like, So finally, my four friends, I think they knew I was a little chicken. And so they said, hey, Dennis, we'll go one, two, three. We'll dive. We'll go in together. Feet first. We'll just go whoosh. And I said, okay. So we can do this. So we counted to three. And away we went. We walked off of that precipice and boom. And I tell you, I experienced the best snorkeling I've ever had in my whole life. And we were swimming through this thing to, oh man, there are thousands of fish of all these different species. And I never would have saw that unless I took that one step. Yeah? Have you ever experienced that feeling? You get stuck taking a step of action? Martin Luther King Jr. said this, faith is taking the first step even when you don't see the whole staircase. Faith is taking the first step even when you don't see the whole staircase. Where are you stuck right now on the first step? Maybe you have a promise from God that you want to trust Him in, but you just can't seem to get your faith legs to work. Maybe there's a secret that you've been holding on to that you need to confess to someone. You know what God promises about confession, but you just can't seem to see how you can tell anyone that secret. Maybe there's something related to giving of whatever God has entrusted to you, whether it's your time, your resources, your talent, and you know what God has called you to give, but it's hard to understand how you can do that. Or maybe there's something that's very risky that God is calling you to do. Maybe it's a phone call you need to make to someone. It's a decision that you need to make. It's a career change that you've been pondering, but you just can't see how it's going to work out. When we can't see the staircase, how can we take that first step? And that leads us to Advent. As we celebrate the arrival of Christ, it reminds us that God is a sending God. And He's constantly sending His people to take that first step, to trust in His promises, to send us as part of His bigger promise that He would one day send a king who would deal with all the injustice, all the evil, all the brokenness we see in this world. A king is going to restore all those things. But before that happens, He sends His angels ahead of Him to prepare us to take our first steps in doing that. Last week, Pastor Scott reminded us of how the angel Gabriel appeared before a man named Zechariah. And he shared with us how, in that passage, God remembers His people. He hears our prayers. I was greatly encouraged to hear that sermon. You know, we need to be reminded. He remembers us. He hears our prayers. We might be praying for a long time for someone or something, but He hears us. This morning we look as God once more sends Gabriel. It's a few months after He sent Gabriel to Zechariah, and so He sends the angel Gabriel to this young woman. a young woman named Mary. Mary, who's betrothed to be married to Joseph. And as we hear his promise to her and her response, we can gain strength. We can learn how to take that first step of faith. Turn with me now to Luke chapter 1, and we're going to start with verse 26. Luke chapter 1, verse 26. Now in the sixth month, the angel Gabriel was sent from God to a city in Galilee called Nazareth, to a virgin engaged to a man whose name was Joseph, of the descendants of David, and the virgin's name was Mary. And coming in, he said to her, "Greetings, favored one, the Lord is with you." But she was very perplexed or troubled at this statement, and she kept pondering what kind of salutation this was. So last week we saw Zechariah, and the angel spoke to him, and Zechariah pretty much gives him this message from God. But here, the angel first greets Mary. He says, "Greetings, you who are favored," or "who are highly favored." Did you know that there are only two people who are highly favored by God in Scripture? We have this passage here where God addresses Mary, or Gabriel addresses Mary. "You, Mary, you're highly favored." And in Ephesians chapter 1, verse 6, the Apostle Paul writes, "To the praise of his glorious grace, with which he has highly favored us in the Beloved." He has highly favored us. So if you are in the Beloved, what does that mean? If you are a believer in Jesus Christ, have placed your faith in Jesus Christ, that means you are in the Beloved. And if that is true, that means you are also highly favored. Just as Mary is highly favored in the eyes of God, so you and you and you, all of you, are highly favored in the eyes of God. But back to the passage. How does Mary initially react to this greeting? It says that she was greatly troubled or perplexed. Okay, why was she greatly troubled or perplexed? It's like this. It was one thing for an angel to visit a priest like Zechariah. After all, Zechariah was a man of study. He was a man of position, of authority. But Mary, to the religious leaders of her day, she was like a country bumpkin. She was looked down upon for who she was. She's like a teenager. She's looked down upon for where she lived, how she spoke. It's kind of like this. Okay, when I was in elementary school, I remember my principal, Mr. Gibney, he's still alive. So if Mr. Gibney comes into the classroom, third grade classroom, Mrs. King, my favorite teacher, if Mr. Gibney comes into that room and he goes up to Mrs. King, you have nothing to worry about because that's a normal conversation going on, right? But if Mr. Gibney, the principal, comes into the room and says, "Dennis, I need to talk to you about something. You are very greatly troubled and perplexed." That actually happened to me by Mr. Gibney. That is the greatly troubled and perplexed Mary was experiencing here. What? Why is this angel here to talk to me? I'm perplexed. So, verse 30. The angel said to her, "Do not be afraid, Mary, for you have found favor with God. And behold, you will conceive in your womb and bear a son, and you shall name him Jesus." So Gabriel reiterates, "Mary, you are favored by God." He says a second time, "You're highly favored by God, and you're going to have a son, and his name is going to be Jesus." Now, when you look at the scriptures, there's not too many people who are directly given by God a name before they were born. I mean, like, there's a handful, right? There's Josiah, there's Isaac, there's Solomon, there's Moses, there might be a couple other people. But there are not that many. And so now Mary's son is going to join the ranks of these people who were named before they were born by God. And it looks like her son is going to surpass all those people. Verse 32, "He will be great and will be called the Son of the Most High, and the Lord God will give him the throne of his father David, and he will reign over the house of Jacob forever, and his kingdom will have no end." Okay, every parent, I think, hopes that their kid's going to be great. But this announcement went far beyond that. This son's going to be the king. He's going to be equal to God. And he's going to rule forever over God's people. In other words, Mary, he is the promised Messiah that every Jew has been waiting for. He's going to come through you, Mary. In our country, we always have to remind ourselves not to put our faith in a leader who's going to fix everything. But that was the exact opposite hope of the Jew. Their coming Messiah would fix it all. He was going to end all suffering. He was going to protect the vulnerable and bring peace and hope to his people. And now we come Now we come to the step of faith, the precipice. And as this promise sinks into Mary, a question arises in verse 34. Verse 34, Mary said to the angel, "How can this be, since I am a virgin?" Mary was not surprised that the Messiah was going to come. She had awaited for this promise. The Jewish people were awaiting the Messiah. But she was amazed that it was going to come through her, a virgin. Okay, so I don't know. It's been a long time since I had that class back in junior high, high school, you know, but we had that class about the birds and the bees and all that stuff, and there's no way that a virgin could give birth to a child. How will this be? So here it is. We get a promise from God, a call to faith. Maybe for us it's a call to go or to give, or maybe it's a call for us to wait or to trust. Maybe it's a promise that we don't actually believe, but we want to believe it, that God loves us completely, that he forgives us thoroughly. And we cannot take that step because we just can't see the how. How is this going to work? Now, let's give Mary a break here, okay? Think about this. Mary, she's betrothed to Joseph to be married, and now she's going to get pregnant. Prior to her wedding, she's going to be pregnant. They're going to have to explain and defend a lot. They're going to face ridicule. They're going to face judgment and mocking, possibly banishment, possibly even punishment. There was so much how that Joseph to address that Joseph even considered breaking off of the engagement just to spare them the shame. Their lives would never be the same. There was a lot riding on this promise, and this young couple was going to have to grapple and wrestle with, how is this going to work? How in the light of all these challenges would God keep his promise? And we read about this. We read the how somewhat in verse 35 through 37. The angel answered and said to her, "The Holy Spirit will come upon you and the power of the Most High will overshadow you. And for that reason, the Holy Child shall be called the Son of God. And behold, even your relative Elizabeth, your cousin Elizabeth, has also conceived a son in her old age. And she who was called barren is now in her sixth month. For nothing will be impossible with God." Mary asked the question, how? And God gave a who answer. How will this be? The answer was the Holy Spirit. In effect, it's like God telling Mary, "Trust me, I've got you no matter what. Trust me. I've got you no matter what. No matter what the how is, I have you, Mary." God does not always share the hows of his promises to us, but he always shares the who himself with us. He asks us to trust him in the how. To take the step when you cannot see the staircase. Believing that God can make a way when there doesn't seem to be a way. And that is the core of faith. Hebrews 11, verse 1. "Now faith is the assurance of things hoped for, the conviction of things not seen." So here's Mary facing a promise filled with more questions than answers. What's she going to do? Is she going to lean out over that precipice and take that step? Or is she going to say, "No, I don't want this. I don't want to do this." Verse 38. "And Mary said, 'Behold, the servant of the Lord. May it be done to me according to your word.' And the angel departed from her." It's like Mary was saying, "I don't have all the how, but I know who, so I can take the next step of faith. I don't know all the how, but I know who, so I can take the next step of faith." When we can't see the how of God's promise, we can always trust the who behind that promise. When you can't trust the how, you can trust the who. Look at that. The angel didn't leave after his announcement. He left after Mary had taken this step of faith. God's favor was on her, but she needed to believe and take that step. "I'm the Lord's servant." Basically said, "I'm the Lord's servant. His will be done with me." And we also need to take the next step. When God shows us the how, we need to take hold of his promise to us and take the step as he sends us out. How? How can we cultivate a life that takes that first step when we have the who, but we don't have the how? Who and how. I feel like I'm reading from Dr. Seuss today, okay? or Abbott and Costello, who's on first? Not that, but anyway. I think we can learn something about Mary about that, how we can do that. But before we do it, I want to pause for about 30 seconds and ask you this question and ask you to ponder this question. Where has God called you to trust him, but you are stuck on the how? Where has God called you to trust him, but you're stuck on the how? I'm so thankful that God's Holy Spirit lives in his children, and he's going to show us the how. He'll show us what the how is. So taking that step of faith when you can't see the staircase requires that we trust the who more than the how. What do we see in Mary's life that helps us to trust who when we can't see the how? I think we can look at this beautiful song that she sang to her cousin Elizabeth. So she goes to visit Elizabeth, her cousin. Elizabeth, as I shared, she's the wife of Zechariah, right? And she's 6 months pregnant. And hearing the news that Mary has been visited by Gabriel, Elizabeth calls Mary blessed. And in reply to Elizabeth, Mary sings this song, Luke 1:46 through 55. And Mary said, "My soul glorifies the Lord, and my spirit rejoices in God my Savior, for he has been mindful of the humble state of his servant. From now on, all generations will call me blessed. For the Mighty One has done great things for me. Holy is his name. His mercy extends to those who fear him, from generation to generation. He has performed mighty deeds with his arm. He has scattered those who are proud in their innermost thoughts. He has brought down rulers from their thrones, but he has lifted up the humble. He has filled the hungry with good things, but he has sent the rich away empty. He has helped his servant Israel, remembering to be merciful to Abraham and his descendants forever, even as he said to our fathers." This is an amazing song, sung by a woman, a young woman expecting her first child. What's missing here? Well, I would think, you know, a woman expecting her first child would be singing, "Oh, I'm having a baby soon." You know, I don't, not in that off-key manner, but you'd expect her maybe to sing, "I'm so blessed to have a baby. I am blessed because God has rewarded my devotion." But you don't see that there. In fact, if you just listened to this song without knowing the background, you would have no idea that Mary was even pregnant. If you just read this, there's nothing in there that says she was pregnant. Why? Mary's blessing was not that she got her promise, but that she got to be part of God's greater promise. Okay, that was Mary's blessing. Not that she got her promise, but she got to be a part of a bigger picture, a bigger, greater promise. Her whole song is an exaltation that she, a simple servant, gets to play a part in bringing salvation to all generations. Wow. Can you imagine if she were here right now? She'd go, "Wow, you know, through my son, through Jesus, salvation to all generations, this generation." Her eyes are not on her unborn child, but on God's uncompleted plans. Personally, when I think about being blessed, I think about me, my health. I'm in good health. I'm pretty happy. I'm successful. I am prosperous. I'm secure. I'm safe. I haven't been in any accidents lately. But Mary's concept of blessing is not health, happiness, or success. Her concept to Mary, blessing is being invited by God to partner in his promises. Mary sings of God's promise that the proud would be scattered, the mighty hurled from their thrones, the humble exalted, the hungry filled, and the rich sent away empty. This is the mercy that the Messiah will bring. And the first time that Jesus came 2,000 years ago, he did not completely fulfill this, right? But God keeps his promise. And the next time Jesus comes, and he's going to come, he will fulfill this entirely. Revelation chapter 11, verse 15. "The kingdoms of this world will become the kingdom of the Lord and of his Christ, and he shall reign forever and ever." But in the meantime, until he comes, until God's kingdom comes, until Jesus comes back, the kingdom is a pattern of ministry for us. Remember Jesus in Luke chapter 4, in his first public address, his words echoes Mary's song. Luke chapter 4, verse 18. "The Spirit of the Lord is upon me, because he has anointed me to proclaim good news to the poor. He has sent me to proclaim liberty to the captives and the recovering of sight to the blind, to set at liberty those who were oppressed, and to proclaim the year of the Lord's favor." While we wait for Jesus to do this someday, this is our task to do today. We are to care for the poor, the captives, the blind, the oppressed. Our job is to proclaim the mercy of God that is available through the Messiah, Jesus Christ. So Mary saw her part in God's promise of redemption, and that helped her to take that first step of faith when she saw it in light of God's bigger promise. She could take that big step. She did not yet know the how, but she knew the who. She did not yet know the how, but she knew the who. How do we do that? Gabriel, you're still around. Can you come talk to me? How do we do that? How can we see God's promise and call to us in light of his bigger promises? Mary's song here contains at least 15 Old Testament references. She's not making these promises up. You know, she's not saying, oh yeah, I'm going to make this song up and this song. She's not making them up. She knew scripture. Her parents taught her scripture. She learned scripture. She knew what the word said, what the prophets wrote about. Mary composed this hymn by drawing upon her knowledge of God's word, who he is and what he has already done. Her parents, her faith had built the foundation of truth in her life. She already knew the who. Since she already knew the who, when the how came up, she is more than ready to act in faith. And the more we know the who, the more we know God, the more we can discern if we really have a promise from God or not. And sometimes we cling to a hope that God hasn't given us. We cling to a promise, and maybe it's not from God. Maybe it's just our own imagination brought it up. Or I tell you, I'm going to go on a short tangent here, but I have people who have come up and said, oh, God told me you're going to have four boys. Oh, it's 20 years later. I don't see four boys. You know, I don't like that when people speak on God's behalf and say, well, actually, I've done that before, but I hate what I do, so sometimes. Okay, let's get out of this thing. Okay. How can we tell if the word we have is from God or just wishful thinking? Hold it up to the word of God, to his promises. When there's something in front of you, this is what you should do. What you should be doing, hold it up to God's word. Does this match what God wants me to be doing? Is this part of proclaiming good news to the poor? Is this part of proclaiming liberty to those who are in bondage, enslaved to sin, captives? Is this helping people who are blind to the truth of God and helping them recover their sight? Is this helping people who are oppressed because they've been walking in darkness all these years? And they think they're walking in light, and they're thinking they're doing pretty good, but they're not. Is this helping them who are oppressed? I think that's one way we can tell if the how is from God. Match it up with what Scripture says. Match it up with who you know God to be from his word. Because not everything that we cling to is from God comes to pass like we want. There are disappointments ahead in our faith journey. Okay, there are disappointments ahead in our faith journey. There's one author, he wrote this. There are beasts lying in wait. There are damaged goods that cannot be fixed. And there's trouble in the streets. There are horrors hidden under cover of night and prayers that don't get answered. We don't always have the promise that things will work out how we want. But we can hold on to the who, even in the dark times. Let me repeat that. We don't always have the promise that things will work out how we want. I think sometimes, Christians, we take Romans 8:28 and we take that as the seal of approval for everything. All things work together for good. But we leave out the second part, for those who love God and are called according to his purpose. Okay? Oh no, all things are supposed to work together for good for me, Lord. I'm supposed to have all four healthy kids. I'm supposed to not ever get sick. No. All things work together for good. Those who love God and are called according to his purpose. God's purpose might be different.
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3: There are no unusual slowdowns from the windward side on the Pali, the Likelike, or the H3. From the east, it's clear now on Kalani on Oli Highway, but the freeway is slow from the Waialae exit to McCully. The west side freeway traffic slowest now at the Middle Street merge. Both freeways are still backed up there, and then it's slow to Makiki. On Kamehameha Highway, there are still lane closures westbound by the stadium where they're doing that hillside repair work from the recent storm.
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14: This is Carol Platt Liebau for Townhall.com. With its decision in Louisiana v. Calais, the Supreme Court took the United States one step closer to the race-blind, color-blind, equal opportunity society envisioned by our Constitution. The ruling shifts voting rights law from judging maps by racial outcomes toward a simpler question, whether lawmakers intentionally discriminated. This is as it should be. Today, there are a record 58 minority members of Congress. Most were elected from plurality white districts. America twice elected an African-American president. These aren't the marks of a nation closed to candidates of color. Ending racial gerrymandering encourages leaders to focus on ideas and results rather than skin color. By rejecting racial line drawing, the Supreme Court affirmed a vital truth. In 21st century America, skin color isn't what defines us. Our convictions and our character do. I'm Carol Platt Liebau.
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0: Second greatest gift given to us is Holy Spirit. In this teaching, Bishop Bethea will focus on how to be moved by Holy Spirit. Every day we are bombarded by things that can easily move us. It may be a bad medical report, financial hardship, marital or family issues, or the opinions of others. As a holy people, we're not to be moved by fear, anger, doubt, or the changing situations of life. We're only to be moved by God's Holy Spirit. The same Spirit who moved holy men of old to speak God's truth is the Spirit who now lives in every believer to guide, influence, and empower us to be holy as God is holy. Let's join Bishop Bethea as he teaches this timely message on holy living is only moved by the Holy Spirit.
1: Hallelujah. Today we want to continue our teaching on holy living. Amen. And today we want to look at an area, amen, about holy living and what really, really causes a person to live holy. And so today's message is titled, Holy Living is Only Moved by Holy Spirit. Only moved by Holy Spirit. There's nothing that you and I can do that would produce a holy life apart from Holy Spirit. No matter what we do, no matter what we think, no matter how we try, without Holy Spirit, we cannot live a holy life. Hallelujah. Amen. I said, without Holy Spirit, you and I cannot live a holy life. And we cannot live a holy life without Holy Spirit being the one that moves us. Our reference text today is in your bulletins. It is 2 Peter, first chapter. 2 Peter, the first chapter. Amen. And we're going to begin reading at verse 19. It says, we have also a more sure word of prophecy, whereunto we do well that we take heed as unto a light that shineth in a dark place, until the day dawn and the day star arise in your hearts. The 20th verse says, know this first, that no prophecy of the scripture is of any private interpretation. For the prophecies came not in the old times by the will of man, but look now, but holy men of God spake as they were moved by the Spirit. Holy men of God spake as they were moved by the Spirit. When I say moved, I'm talking about what influences us, what affects us, how you know, different things affect us. Amen. What impresses us to do things? What makes an impression on us, or what have an impact on us? Right. And so, as Christians, we want to be moved by. We want to move with the mood of the Spirit. We want to be people who move, M-O-V-E, with the mood, M-O-O-D, of Holy Spirit. And what do I mean by that? Well, many things have power to change us or to move us. Some people are moved by bad medical reports. Some people are moved by emotions. Some people are moved by pain. Some is moved by disappointments or the opinions of other people. For example, a doctor may say, your condition is serious, and fear begin to move the heart of that person. Or the boss say, you're not living up to your potential, and you begin to be moved by, become worried that you are not going to be able to have a job for long. Amen? And so we may get a phone call, that, and it may be bad news, and suddenly the mindset of a person is moved or controlled the whole day by the report that they got in that phone call. Amen. However, this should not be the case when it comes to a Christian. We should never be moved by anything else but Holy Spirit. And this is why I say it is almost impossible to get me upset. Why? Because I don't allow what people say or do move my reactions or my life. Because if I live based on what everybody else could do to me, I would be confused, lost, and very, very miserable. Are you understanding what I'm saying? So as Christians, we should only be moved by the Spirit. So what? We get a bad report. We get a bad report. They said that they was going to tear this house down. And, you know, immediately the devil goes and he began to say, oh, what are you going to do now? What are you going to do now? What, you know, what's going to happen now? You know, and I'll be honest with you, I almost for a minute was moved by that news. Are you understand what I'm saying? And so, but what happened was Holy Spirit says, whose plan are you believing? There is man's plan and there's God's plan. So which plan is going to move you? Which plan is going to affect your peace, your joy? Which plan? So I'm like, Lord, I know what they say their plans are, but Lord, I want to see and focus on your plan. Because first of all, I didn't know this place exists and you have me here. Somebody say hallelujah. Hallelujah. I didn't know that this place even exists and I'm here. So how can I now start to doubt what you got planned next? Somebody say hallelujah. Hallelujah. So then I had to work to be moved by Holy Spirit and not by the news that they were speaking. Are you understand what I'm saying? And so this is what I mean by what is moving us or what is directing us. Holy Spirit must be the one that moves us. I'm telling you, you're going to be in the hospital. I'm telling you, it's going to keep you sick. It's going to keep you all messed up if you allow any other thing to move you. You know, like I said, with the doctor's report, I was in an accident and they said that I had two herniated discs, one at the my neck and one at my lower back. And they said, if you so much as stumble or trip, you're going to either be paralyzed from your neck down or from your waist down. I started tripping and stumbling all over that doctor's office. And he's like, oh, no, don't do that. I say, Doc, who can live with that report? Are you understand what I'm saying? Who can live with that? We stumble, trip all the time. So, I mean, I might as well go home and do it. But it's not your report. I didn't come in here only with your report in mind and going to accept your report. I already know what God said because I told the attorneys whenever they was trying to put a case together, I said, if you guys want to pay me for what you guys believe, I will spend the money, but I don't have herniated discs. Somebody say hallelujah. And so my attorney said, well, according to the MRI, according to this and according to that, I said, yeah, I hear what you're saying. And I will take the check. But I do not have herniated discs. Are you understand what I'm saying? I will definitely, and I did take the check, and it was a good check too, for what they believed that I had. Are you understand what I'm saying? So now who is moving you? What is moving you? Is the report of everything else and everyone else moving you? Or are you being moved by the Spirit? I tell you today, the only way you can guard your joy, your peace, is you're going to have to be moved by the Spirit. Amen. Are you understand what I'm saying? Amen. Because a lot of us base our life on somebody else's report. The Bible says, whose report will you believe? And it goes on to say, I'm going to believe the report of the Lord. And what the report of the Lord says? I'm healed. Now that's in the Bible. Whose report? It asks you, whose report are you going to believe? So we get bad reports all the time, don't we?
2: Yeah.
1: We get different things said to us all the time. At some point or another, as a Christian, we got to be like, Lord, I heard what's been said. What are you saying? Are you understanding what I'm saying? I heard what's been said, but what are you saying? There was a sister that came to the church in New Jersey with AIDS, and they gave her 6 months to live or less. And so she said, can you pray for me? And I said, well, first of all, let me see what the Lord is saying, and then I will pray. And so after praying, and the Lord spoke to me, he said, tell her, hallelujah. He said, tell her to not to miss no teachings. Tell her to not miss no Sunday services when there's teaching, and tell her to not to miss no Bible studies when there is teaching. And he said, I will take my word in her and heal her with my word.
2: Amen.
1: Well, she lived 13 more years.
2: Wow.
1: Hallelujah.
2: Hallelujah.
1: So whose report are you going to believe? She said that, you know what, Pastor? I'm going to take your report because I don't like the doctor's one. And I said, well, my report is from the Lord. Well, then I'm going to take the Lord's report because I don't like the doctor's one. How many of you get a report sometime and you wish there was another report that was better than that?
2: Amen.
1: Amen. It's like, it's got to be a better report than this. You understand what I'm saying? It's got to be a better word than this. So then just remember this. God's thoughts towards us are lovely. There is no evil thought towards us from God. You understand what I'm saying? And so what I always do when I get a bad report, I always say, Lord, if this is going to happen, you're going to have to allow it. And if you allow it, then I can trust the outcome. You understand what I'm saying? You can trust the outcome when you trust the God who's in control of the outcome.
2: Amen.
1: Amen. So listen to this. When we were born again, we were not the same as we were before. And what do I mean by that? Well, we became new creatures in Christ. The Holy Spirit come to dwell in us. The Holy Spirit is dwelling in us. We are no longer to be led or moved by the flesh. We're not to be moved by fear. We're no longer to be moved by the world, by any human desires. The child of God is not to be ruled by anything, amen, other than the Holy Spirit. That's the only thing that's supposed to be moving us. And I say this to say that a lot of us is just too easily moved. We're just too easily moved. It's any little thing. Oh my God. Oh my God. Oh my God. Either we get anxious, we lose patience, we lose joy, we lose peace. And you need to know that God don't want to do nothing or is not going to do nothing that's going to disturb your peace.
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1: God is not going to do nothing or going to allow anything that's going to disturb your joy. Now, if you allow it to, then that's a different story. And this is why Jesus said, let no man, he didn't say amen, that anybody else is in control of that. He said, let no man steal your joy. He said, let. In other words, you are in control of what happens to your joy and your peace. He says, let no man. What does that mean? Don't let something you hear steal your joy. Don't let something you hear steal your joy. Don't even let something you thinking steal your joy. Are you with me?
2: Yes, yes.
1: The only thing that we should be led by is Holy Spirit. It doesn't matter how the situation looks, no matter how things are going. It's like, Lord, you are still God. There's no life on this earth without you. There's no living thing without you. And there's nothing that can happen unless you allow it. But a lot of us don't trust that God is truly in control. There's no way you and I can believe that God is in control and allow any report that goes contrary to God's word and God's truth and God's report move us. Hallelujah. But we are always moving differently. As I said earlier, we have to move, M-O-V-E, with the mood of Holy Spirit. And what do I mean by that? I mean that we as people, we change our moods. Is that not true?
2: Yes.
1: Sometimes we've been in this mood, next thing.

0: You got too much work to do for the Lord. You don't need nothing wrong with your heart. You understand what I'm saying? You got too much work for the Lord to do. So with this person, they was insistent that they're going to get the doctor's report. So they went to the doctor a couple of days later, and the doctor said, "You pulled a muscle." I said, "You could have saved that copay or whatever it was." You could have saved that and just believe God. And that's what happens a lot of times. Let me share something with you. The first time something happened, God speaks to you just like that. He speaks to you just like that. But what happens for us, we don't always believe or trust God. How many of you have had a bad situation and God say, "It's going to be all right"?
1: Yeah, yeah, yeah.
0: But what do you do? "Oh, well, that's too simple. I got to go do something. But I need you to know God he's about guarding your peace. And this is why I say as Christians, we have to be moved, M-O-V-E, by the Holy Spirit at all times. And he's there. He's orchestrating everything. No matter what I go through, no matter what you go through, Holy Spirit has already got the plan for how we are supposed to approach it. Are you understand what I'm saying? What we are supposed to do. So the first thing we got to do, we got to sit back and say, "Lord, this is all stuff that I don't like. I don't like what I'm hearing. I don't like this report. I don't like the way things are progressing. I don't like the way things are going. And Lord, what I don't like is to not be in a place to where I know what is going on." How many of us are like that? We like to know what's going on. But sometimes God keep you in the dark. Not for him, but for you. Because a lot of people say, "I love the Lord. I trust the Lord." God say, "Okay, well, this is going to require you to show your love and to show your trust." Hallelujah. And a lot of us show him that we don't love him and we don't trust him. Oh, hallelujah. Amen, amen, amen. You still love the Lord.
1: Amen.
0: Because you might not like me by the time I'm finished, but do you still love the Lord? Hallelujah. Amen. So when we are born again, as I said, we are no longer the same person. As believers, we have been born again by the Spirit of God, and now Holy Spirit lives within us. We have been made new creatures in Christ. We are to live a life that is moved by Holy Spirit only. Amen. So every area of our life is to be influenced by the Holy Spirit. Every area of our life is to be influenced by Holy Spirit. Even in this church service, even while you're sitting there listening to this message, what is moving you? What is moving you, and how is it moving you? Is it moving you to tune into what Holy Spirit is saying? Is it moving you to say, "Lord, speak to me"? Is it moving you to say, "Lord, I don't want to miss what you're saying. I believe that I'm here by divine appointment, and I believe that you have a specific word for me. Maybe not the whole message, but I believe there's a word in the message that's specifically for me. And Lord, I don't want to miss it." What's moving you? How are you moved at times when you're having your devotion? How you move? Is your mind all over the place, or is it on really hearing from God? When you're praying, what's moving you? Are you following what I'm saying?
1: Yes.
0: So when Holy Spirit is moving us, we will get everything we're supposed to get and be able to do everything God wants us to do. Amen. Hallelujah. So as I said, every area in our life should be influenced by the Holy Spirit. Our thoughts, our words, our decisions, our conduct, our relationships, even our worship, as I said. What is moving you? How are you moving? You know, whenever the worship team is up and singing, where are you? You say, "Well, I'm sitting right here." Well, are you? "I'm standing right here." But where should you be? I know where you are, but where should you be? We should be so tuned in the Holy Spirit that nothing should affect us. If you're sitting in church, if somebody that you're with is going to disturb you, move away from them.
1: Yes.
0: Amen. Move away from them. Don't be around nobody that's going to be touching you and saying anything to you and trying to get your attention or anything. Not when God's word is going forth, because we are disrespecting God's word. It's not so much you're disrespecting the speaker, but there has to be a time where God gets our undivided attention. Are you understand what I'm saying? And in our case, it's about 30 or 40 minutes. We have to be able to blank everybody else out. I remember when my wife and I

0: I was engaged, I'd sit away from her. You understand what I'm saying? I wouldn't sit nowhere near her, not doing service, because I know that at some point I'm going to touch you or say something, or you might say something to me. I don't want that. Are you understand what I'm saying? Because you are a gift from God, and I got to show God I appreciate you the right way. The only way I can do that by showing total respect to God in the time that's been allocated for me to not to let nothing disturb me. Are you understand what I'm saying? And so you'll notice that some married people don't always sit next to each other. You know what they're doing? They're trying to guard themselves. They're trying to guard themselves. Amen. Because it's too easy when the word of God is going forth for the devil to say, touch him. Say something to them. Are you understand what I'm saying? And while you're doing that, the word you're supposed to get just went by you. Are you understand what I'm saying? It just went, he knows. He knows, oh, they're worried to get ready to come. Let me distract.
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2: Traffic's clearing overall, but there's still some slow spots. The H1 townbound slows at the Nimitz exit on the east end of the airport viaduct. The Moataloa gets slow at the gardens. After middle, the H1 stays slow to Makiki. Nimitz eastbound moving okay after Pu'uhale Road. Windward traffic is good to town, whether you take the H3, the Likelike, or the Poly. And from the east side, the slow traffic starts at the 11th Avenue on-ramp in Kaimuki.
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14: Welcome to Seculo. 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It was incredibly successful. We started with Double Your Impact Month, and it was so successful, is doing so well, we decided to keep it going. We did the Double the Difference drive, switched it up a little bit, and we had 8 weeks back-to-back of matching gifts, and know how far that is going to go to helping the cause of the ACLJ and all the incredible work we do, whether it's the legal work or the media side. All of it is funded because of you. So I just wanted to say a big thank you. And now we can breathe a little bit. We can also breathe a little bit because the Department of Homeland Security has announced we're back open for business. You know, this happened on my wife's birthday, Will. I think they did it for her. They were like, you know what? Amanda's celebrating. We're going to ruin the Department of Homeland Security. But let's break down actually what happened.
16: That's right. So this is, as we've seen, a closure to the 75-day shutdown of the Department of Homeland Security. It's the longest shutdown of any government agency ever in history. And this was passed by the House of Representatives yesterday by a voice vote. They didn't sit there and have the open 10 minutes and all pressing their electronic buttons.
14: Yeah, it felt like it kind of came out of nowhere. They're like, hey, by the way, Mike Johnson's out there going, back at business.
16: That's right. And so this came after the Senate used a different tactic to kind of get this to the House of Representatives. It fully restores funding to the Secret Service, the Coast Guard, FEMA, and TSA, among other agencies. This still has the contentious issue of not having funding for ICE and Customs and Border Patrol, but that is because of the way that this has gone down for
14: so
16: long.
14: It's been months, right? I mean, when did this happen?
16: 75 days.
14: 75 days. So over 2 months that this was happening. I think it's one of the record, if not the record, for the longest shutdown of these. And look, of all the things to be shutting down in a time like this, when we have had less than a week ago, close calls in terms of the assassination attempts, with that, to not have a Department of Homeland Security open and working. And of course, as Will said, that includes things like the Coast Guard. I always said, like, of all those things, those are the ones, like, I can't even believe. One, we probably need to look at, should you be able to even shut down things like the Coast Guard with this type of effort? Of course, we know a lot of people were still working, but we're working without pay. And when you're talking about working without pay for 75 plus days, we saw the chaos that happened early on, the TSA that happened in the airport security lines, everything that's happened there. But thankfully, Mike Johnson was able to push this forward.
16: That's right. And once again, though, you see the impact that the Democrat Party, the minority party here, was able to have on this appropriations process because ICE and CBP are still not reopened. This is something that will continue to go on. They are working on a package of spending that they can get that forward. But as we look at it right now, we are going to have the majority of Homeland Security reopened.
14: Yes, I mean, I think that's good news for everybody. Look, in general, are you thrilled with this? I can understand not. Let me know in the chat. Look, for the rest of the show, we are going to kind of just go back and talk about all the big events that happened this week. Some of the top highlights, whether that was the work of the ACLJ or some of the breaking news that happened. I want to make sure whenever we do these kind of shows, sometimes they're very one and done. You know, stuff happens, move on, and you never hear that again. There are certain segments that I always want to make sure we can play back and talk to you guys about because you may have missed it. Maybe you had a busy week. So we're going to play back some of those coming up. But I did want to say, not only still, a big thank you, but for those that support the work of the ACLJ and those that watch this show, I do want you to spend some time on our website. I'm not asking you to go. I'm not asking you to raise money or to fundraise right now. But look at the incredible free content that we provide on our website. Take some articles. Send them to your friends. You know, do stuff like that. Take our content and just share it. If you're on YouTube, it's very easy. Hit that subscribe button. Throw in a comment. Understand that those are active ways at no cost to you that really makes this message go further. So when I encourage you to do something like this, it's not out of just a vanity. It is because we want the message to get out to as many people as we can. That's why we have no paywalls. That's why I want to make sure that you can share this content with whoever you want to, whenever you want to. And we'll be back with more coming up very soon on Secular.
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20: Seculo, we are going to take your calls and comments on this. And look, a lot of you are tuning in just this second. I see the numbers spiking right now on our YouTube stream, on our Rumble stream. So right now, if you're joining us, you want to know what is going on in Minnesota. No, this is not a replay. No, this is not old news. We are finally getting back to what was going on with that massive fraud that was going on in Minnesota. So, you know, the fraud scandal that ended with Tim Walz stepping down from his re-election campaign. Remember, it was a big deal for a few weeks there, but then we moved on. War happened in Iran. Yeah, we've had an assassination attempt. There has been so many other topics that took the American people's eyes off of what was going on right here. So much so that I kind of assumed, and look, they had to do a lot of cleanup. I think a lot of people had combined this and the ICE situation in Minnesota. And I think a lot of us said, you know what, they need to really take a look at what's going on with the ICE. Because those things, I'm glad they're separating them in the way they're talking about this right now, are not the same thing. You can have massive fraud that's happening, and you could also have an issue with maybe some of the extreme nature that happened with ICE. So much so that you got to remember, because you may go, well, it wasn't extreme. We didn't have a problem with it. Well, clearly the president did, because you have a different Department of Homeland Security head. You have, remember, you had Tom Homan step in. You have a lot of changes since then, different Department of Justice. You have a lot of people who have swapped places, new people, because maybe that one went too far. But at the same time, and maybe that's why they needed to give it a little bit of a gap. They needed to give you time to kind of forget about the ICE raids and move on to having these new raids in Minnesota, which most people are in favor of, which is, were people scamming and frauding a state to the tunes of billions of dollars? Nobody likes that. Nobody wants that. Even Tim Walz said, you know, we're trying to step up our game here. We're trying to make things better. The pressure got so hard on him that he could not run for re-election. That is what happened in Minnesota. Time moved on, and now you have the FBI once again doing their job, stepping in and saying, look, some of those ones, specifically those learning centers that were spelled wrong, the ones that were shut down, that clearly weren't actually operating, were just fleecing the government for money. We are doing our job here and trying to take care of some of that business.
16: Well, and when you look at what's going on, 22 locations, including child care centers in Minnesota, were raided by the FBI as well as Homeland Security investigations. There was a coordinated effort. We also see that J.D. Vance, the vice president, he responded to a report from Bill Malugin at Fox News on X, saying the task force and the DOJ will be relentless in exposing these fraudsters wherever they may be hiding, as well as you're seeing a lot of other movement. It's not just Minnesota. And I see comments on here, and this is a part of that conservative nihilism that nothing will ever happen, that woe is the world, nothing can get better. I see this and I say, one, it's why we have to keep pointing out that this is something that the American people care about, because you get movement. Also, these are court-ordered warrants. So court-approved warrants to go in on these raids. It wasn't just they walked by and the FBI decided to break down the door and go in. They did it through the proper channels, which means they are building a case so that it's done properly. If they go to court, they can get convictions against fraudsters. But there's a lot more here to break down, too,
20: yeah,
16: Logan.
20: Yeah, true. And I want to actually take this call because it is a question that we've answered, but I think a lot of you who are just tuning in are having this question. Robert in Maryland, go ahead.
21: Yeah, I wanted to ask, what are some of these raids taking place in Minnesota? Are these raids concerning fraud are specifically also dealing with the fraud concerning some of the Somali immigrants that were taking place in the state of Minnesota? The other question I had was, how much information do they have on the would-be assassin of President Donald Trump?
20: Yeah, let's we'll start with a couple different topics there. A lot of these are Somali businesses. We know that right. this is where it was going. Now, these aren't ICE-related raids. These aren't specifically. They made a big, actually pretty big deal by saying, this is not immigration. We are dealing with just fraud. Now, it happens to be that a lot of that fraud was coming from the large Somali-American population that is in Minnesota. Hopefully, we can kind of see past maybe that side of it and go, this is fraud is fraud. If you have billions of dollars being wasted, that goes beyond any sort of racial or ethnicity that needs to be taken care of. I know Will has a little bit more details on that. To give you an answer about the would-be assassin, I think there is quite a bit of information. You know, we have more information on this guy than publicly than we ever right. did about the actual shooter from Butler. We have probably a little bit more than even from the previous one in Florida. There's a lot of details that are coming out. And again, they're not necessarily red flags or that salacious. They are sadly what a lot of the American people who have become deranged about this administration are saying.
16: That's right. And to that point as well, he was formally charged yesterday. He was arraigned in federal court. And there was another charge that wasn't reported in the news that morning. They actually did charge him with an attempt to assassinate the president. So that was an extra charge, and I think a lot of that stemmed from the information they already had, from whether it be his manifesto of sorts that he sent his family and other things. I know he did speak with law enforcement, according to reports, for a little bit before deciding to stop speaking with them. So they felt like they had enough to bring that charge as well, the attempted assassination of the president himself. Now, Judge Jeanine, who is the U.S. attorney there, has also said the more they go into his digital footprint, the more they will find out there very well could be a superseding indictment that will bring even more charges against this individual. But as of right now, we know a lot more, like you said, than we knew about the Butler, Pennsylvania assassin, would-be assassin yeah. that was killed in that situation.
20: We know more about him now.
16: Right.
20: You know, a few days in. I mean, that is still one of the weird ones. Like, I'm not a conspiracy theorist in general, but there's like no, we know information.
16: Well, I did see that there was some post from the social media of this this individual who's now in custody mm-hmm. where he was questioning the validity of both the Butler assassination attempt. Yeah, I think it was that one specifically because he was pointing out that, oh, he had no scar, etc. That the irony of a would-be assassin of the president was questioning the validity of a would-be assassin of that same individual. Just what a bizarro, sick, twisted world we're living in.
20: Like you said, you brought that up. It's the same people that would honestly be probably calling for this are the same people that are going to say it's fake.
16: Right.
20: And it's a very odd situation to be in. Obviously, very disturbed. Look, very disturbed American people right now. And we do need to figure out some sort of path back. Of course, there's a situation with Jimmy Kimmel. Jimmy Kimmel then went on air last night and said that wasn't the joke. The joke I was making was their age gap had nothing to do with any sort of assassination attempt. You can take that for whatever you want. If you want to believe that, that's fine. You had George Clooney coming out saying, look, I don't think what he was saying was a joke. Or I thought what he was saying was a joke, and I thought Carolyn Leavitt saying the shots fired was a joke. But in general, how about we just bring it all down? And he even said, as a Democrat, a proud Democrat, someone who's loud and proud talking about it, that he thought it was time to see that happen, and that you have a robust journalist who, sure, you're going to have journalists who are always going to poke back. You have comedians that are always going to poke back, make jokes, and sure, a joke can be a joke. And I understand that. I'm not in any form of censorship, but I do think there is a bit of read the room right now and what's happening. And we'll see societally if anything changes. I don't expect it to. I expect you to be as expected. Within hours, things had really adjusted.
16: Well, when the leader of the Democrats in the House of Representatives, the days after the attempted assassination on a room full of journalists and people that were unaffiliated even with the government, says that we are declaring maximum warfare on Republicans as the leader in the House. And then when people call you out, you double down on it and say, well, someone, an anonymous source to the New York Times in the White House said something similar. When you're trying to equate yourself to an anonymous White House source, when you are the named leader of the Democrats in Congress. Yes, maybe, as Logan said, maybe you both shouldn't be saying maximum warfare on each other at this point, but you're going out and owning it, unlike someone who would do that anonymously. I think that there's some issues that we should maybe parse out there. But I have more information on fraud we can get to later. We also have CeCe Heil coming up in the next segment about an update from one of our clients in Pakistan as we continue this Faith Under Fire campaign, as we talk about the ways that the ACLJ defends religious liberty both here and around the world. But there's some really interesting stuff, because I'm seeing questions in the YouTube chat that say, well, okay, maybe this is too little too late. It's just small potatoes if you're only going after Minnesota. There's a lot of other interesting things that are also happening today that, to me, say this is a much bigger operation than just these raids in Minnesota. We'll get to that. Stick around.
20: Yeah, if you have those type of questions, I want to hear from you. And phone lines are, let's just be honest, we're having big numbers on social media. Tons of you are watching on YouTube right now. We appreciate that. 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We do this show every day. If you've been here a while, let me know where you're watching, also in the chat. I appreciate it. If you've been here a while, you know, give me a call. I got a bunch of lines open right now. I want to hear from you on this. 1-800-684-3110. And if you've also been here a while, I want you to think about supporting the work of the ACLJ. Again, aclj.org. That's at aclj.org. Be right back.
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20: 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We have some phone lines still open. 1-800-684-3110. 1-800-684-3110. CeCe Heil is joining us in studio. But if you are calling about Minnesota, if you're watching about Minnesota, we are going to get right back to that. So don't worry. But I did want you got to hear about the work of the ACLJ that our team is doing. And some of these, like I said, we're talking about persecuted Christians. We're not talking about just, you know, obviously the cases, and they're very important, like Street Preacher in Chicago, wherever it may be. Those are no small potatoes, if you will. But there is a difference between that and what is happening in different countries. In some of these different countries, you legitimately have people on death row just because of their faith. And we have an update, and it is a pretty gripping, chilling update. So just fair warning.
16: That's right. And CeCe, before we get to this, because we received something that we don't generally get, and this is a letter from one of our clients who is on death row in Pakistan, and I'll read that for everyone, but I want you to give us a little bit of a background. Who are these brothers, Amun and Kaiser Ayub, who are on death row in Pakistan. What were they accused of? And just the tireless work that our attorneys are doing for these individuals.
2: Yeah, and I'll tell you how this came about. We have an office in Pakistan, obviously, and we have four clients that are on death row right now for false blasphemy charges. And wonderfully, actually, one good thing is they're all together in one prison, and we actually petitioned the prison because they do not allow visitors other than family members. And we petitioned the prison when our attorney, Shahryar Gill, who oversees the Pakistani office, he's Pakistani, and he went over there just at the beginning of this month and got permission to actually go and see our clients and actually have a meal with them. And so at this time, he was able to encourage them, give them updates. And this is where this letter has come from. But Amun and Kaiser Ayub, one of our false blasphemy cases, it was involving a website that actually the court has never proven, the prosecution has never proven, never shown any evidence. But these poor young men have been in prison for 11 years. And Kaiser, the older brother, actually then wrote this letter.
16: And you think about that they are... They were young men on death row, spending now probably close to a majority of their life on death row in Pakistan. And Pakistan, once you get to the higher courts, has a fairly modern legal system, but they have these blasphemy laws where you can say you heard someone say something about the prophet, and you can get put on death row, sentenced to death for something as simple as relaying information or even not even saying anything at all and someone falsely accusing you. But here's what the letter from Kaiser Ayub says. It says, "Greetings in the name of our Lord and Savior Jesus Christ. Praise the Lord who is providing all of our needs through you all. All the efforts you all are doing to make us free and to make our life easier means a lot to us. There is no doubt that promise of crown of life is certainly for people like you all. What else you deserve for such good deeds, keeping pain of being imprisoned away from us and to be the voice of voiceless. Life in prison is not easy, but you all and love of our Jesus Christ keep us happy and satisfied. Me and my younger brother Amun have spent almost 11 years behind bars. Still, our morale is high. And our faith in our Lord is firm because we know it does not matter how big and strong is our enemy. If we believe in God is on our side, who could stand against us? We are satisfied that by the grace of our Lord and with the help of our brave soldiers of Christ that are you all, we will soon win our freedom from the hands of unjust world. Thank you again for all your miraculous help and efforts, your brother in Christ, Kaiser Ayub." It just goes to show that when you support the work of the American Center for Law and Justice, you are supporting the fight for Kaiser Ayub. That's why I wanted to read that for you, and we'll get back to the other talk of stuff that's going on in the United States. But some things are just bigger even than a fraud investigation. These are two young men who are sitting on death row in a prison in Pakistan, Cece, and you read that, and it almost brings tears to your eyes that them as young men, yes, how strong their faith is, sitting on death row,
2: yeah,
16: and knowing that there are people, the tireless attorneys like yourself that work for them, as well as the supporters here in the United States that prop up this organization, that keep us going, keep our fight going to try and save them from their death while they're sitting there, languishing, yeah, in prison.
2: And the prayers of the people. I know people who listen to, you know, this radio program and follow the ACLJ. We know that you pray for our clients. And just the fact that brings so much hope to them, that they're not forgotten. And like you said, here they are 11 years in prison, but they remain hopeful because of the prayers and support of our listeners. And, you know, it also shows, too, Shahzad Masih is one of them that's in prison with him, and you've heard about that young man who was arrested falsely, again, accused of blasphemy. And he's been given actual chores to do in the prison, like Joseph. He's been given favor in the prison. So these Christian young men, their testimony is even, you know, flourishing in the prison. So
3: on
2: there's
3: death
2: just
3: row.
2: On death row. Yes.
3: So again, that's the work of the ACLJ. Hard at work, our team. This is nothing to laugh at. These are no, you know, joking matters. These aren't even things that even compare, as Will said, to what some of the struggles we have in the United States of America. Sure, there's a lot of unrest for Christians. There's a lot of unrest for Jewish people in the United States of America right now. And look, some of them have lost their lives. I'm not going to say that's not happening. But it's not sitting in prison. The government hasn't said yet, at least, that, you know, being a Christian is something that is punishable by death. But that is happening in other places in the world. And that is why when we talk about the ACLJ's worldwide efforts, I know it can get lost in translation a bit, and I try to bring it up, and sometimes it clicks, and sometimes it doesn't. Sometimes the audience wants to hear it, and sometimes they go, get back to what we're talking about. And look, we're going to get back to Minnesota here in the next segment. But this worldwide reach, this worldwide effort, and remember, when you're watching on something like YouTube or Rumble or wherever it may be, you're talking about ACLJ.org. We are talking to the world. Though America is probably, you know, 95% of our viewing base, we still get calls from all over the world. The ACLJ exists, so hopefully this message gets out there. If you're in need and you're somewhere else, you're not just in America, go to aclj.org/help as well, or somehow reach out to our teams. There's the European Center. There's ACLJ Jerusalem. We have office in Pakistan. We have all of these places where the ACLJ is hard at work, and the efforts don't stop. And they are 24-hour, you know, not taking off a lot of holidays when we're talking about people on death row.
2: That's right. We don't stop, and we keep fighting, and we do that. And you know, there's a time change, so we do work round the clock. We've done that when we had clients in Turkey, in India, in Pakistan. We do, and we fight for justice, and we don't stop until we get it.
3: 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Thank you so much, Cece, for joining us. 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We'll be right back. Less than a minute. 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
26: Ow!

and Christ came and confronted and stopped the apostle Paul, soon to become, but he was called Saul at the time. He was on the way to murder and destroy the church. And Jesus met with him and broke through his heart and changed him forever. And that's the God that we have, who comes and ministers very powerfully to us. So we're in Acts chapter 9. Welcome. So glad you're here. And if grab a Bible in front of you. I was asked at the last service, can I take this Bible to Sunday school class? And I said, for sure. The paperback Bibles, you can take all you want. Clean them out. We'll fill them up again. We want to get the Word of God out there to people so that they read it and know it, and it's a part of our life and our living. So Acts chapter 9, and we've been in a series where Jesus tells us to open our eyes because the fields are white unto harvest. And we look around and we say, where, God? What are you doing? And it's when we have God's eyes that then we see people the way God sees them. And we realize that God is there to make a breakthrough in their lives and to bring them to faith in Jesus Christ. And then he says, ask that the Father will send out laborers into his harvest field. And a lot of reasons we don't ask more and spend more time in prayer asking God to send out laborers is we don't see the harvest field and we're blind. And you're going to see in today's passage someone who could see physically, who was blinded in order that then he could see spiritually the harvest field that God has. You're going to see it twice, actually, in two different people, in Saul and Ananias. So, Lord, open our eyes to see Jesus. Lord, to see your harvest field. It's around each one of us in our lives. And, Lord, you break through the callous hearts, break through the rebellion, break through the selfishness and the sin that separates us, Father, from seeing what you see. In Jesus' name we pray. Amen. I just want to say to Jordan, we get a lot of helicopters flying over our house and because we're right off of Pearl Harbor. And whenever I see a helicopter, I say, Lord, just bless Jordan and Jordan. So that's my prompter for prayer. And I don't know what prompters you have for praying for the Lord to send out laborers and to send laborers into the harvest field. But the Lord is wanting to stir us to see what he sees. And Acts chapter 9, it begins with this dragon, this fire-breathing dragon, only it's a person, and his name is Saul. And if you turn back a chapter to chapter 8, it just gives us this picture. After Saul is there encouraging people who killed Stephen by stoning him to death, it says Saul began to destroy the church. This is chapter 8, verse 3. He began to destroy the church, going from house to house. He wasn't campaigning to be governor. He was knocking house to house in order to drag off men and women and put them in prison. And now we see verse 1 of chapter 9. Meanwhile, Saul was still breathing out murderous threats against the Lord's disciples. And he went to the high priest, that was Caiaphas, and asked him for letters to the synagogues in Damascus, so that if he found anyone there who belonged to the way, whether men or women, he might take them as prisoners to Jerusalem. Damascus was 220 miles north. It's in Syria, still there as a city. Many of you have been following the wars there. And a six-day journey from where he was. And he was going to go find men and women and children, we say in other passages, and drag them by chains back to Jerusalem, just in case any of those new Christians thought that they were wanted or anyone else was tempted to follow Jesus. And as he neared Damascus, verse 3, on his journey, suddenly a light from heaven flashed around him. And he fell to the ground, and he heard a voice say to him, Saul, Saul, finish it with me. Why do you persecute me? Who are you, Lord? Saul asked. I am Jesus, who you are persecuting, he replied. Now get up and go into the city, and you will be told what you must do. Now the men traveling with Saul, they stood there speechless. They heard the sound, but they did not see anyone. So Saul got up from the ground, but when he opened his eyes, he could see nothing.
So they led him by the hand into Damascus, and for 3 days he was blind and did not eat or drink anything. In Damascus, there was a disciple named Ananias, and the Lord called to him in a vision, "Ananias." "Yes, Lord," he answered. The Lord told him, "Go to the house of Judas on Straight Street and ask for a man from Tarsus." This is sort of the New Testament version of Google Maps, okay? "Go to the house of Judas on Straight Street, ask for the man from Tarsus named Saul, and he is praying. And in a vision, he has seen a man named Ananias come and place his hands on him to restore his sight." "Lord," Ananias answered, "I have heard many reports about this man and all the harm he has done to your saints in Jerusalem. And he has come here with authority from the chief priests to arrest all who call on your name." But the Lord said to Ananias, "Go. This man is my chosen instrument to carry my name before the Gentiles and their kings and before the people of Israel. And I will show him how much he must suffer for my name." Then Ananias went to the house and entered it. And placing his hands on Saul, he said, "Brother Saul, the Lord Jesus, who appeared to you on the road as you were coming here, has sent me so that you may see again and be filled with the Holy Spirit." Immediately, something like scales fell from Saul's eyes. And there, literally, it's like flakes of skin, or lepers is the word. And he could see again. And he got up and he was baptized. And after taking some food, he regained his strength. This encounter with the risen Lord. And if we want to just summarize again, Ananias, this man who, I was talking to Pastor Clive before the service, and Clive said, you know, maybe Saul was actually going to arrest and kill Ananias. And Ananias has this verse. Let's read it together. The Lord, read it with me. The Lord, and who's the Lord? Jesus. Very neat how he says it. The Lord, just in case you don't know who that is, it's Jesus. Just try it again. The Lord Jesus has sent me so that you may see again and be filled with the Holy Spirit. We have these two men, and we're going to look at today. The first is Saul, who later had the name changed as the Lord Jesus took charge of his life as Paul. And we see God intervening to show us what we can't see in both their lives. You see it in Paul's life, and you see it in Ananias' life. And if you have your sermon notes, you may want to follow along with me, of how the Lord takes initiative to intervene. I mean, he did that, of course, when Jesus came flesh and died on the cross for us and rose again. He is intervening into history. But then very specifically, he intervenes in our lives personally and powerfully. And here, Saul is on his way. He's got his directions and his permission from Caiaphas the high priest. And we know Caiaphas existed. In fact, they found the box that they believe is his bones. It's got his name written on it from that time period. But gave him permission to go and destroy the church and to imprison and kill God's people wherever he went. And he, not only in terms of Jerusalem, but taking him into a whole other country, into Syria. I mean, Paul is a man on a mission. He's a man with a passion. The problem is he's going on the wrong mission in the wrong way. And you'll see in this chapter, there's many references and different descriptions of Christians and how they call Christians. And in chapter 9, verse 2, it says he had letters of the synagogues in Damascus so that if he found anyone there belonging to the way. And Christians were called people of the way. And you may say, well, that's a strange name. Why would they call him the way? It's because to be a Christian is not following a set of Jesus' teachings. It may include that. To be a Christian is not going through religious steps and processes. Being a Christian is knowing the risen Lord Jesus, who himself said, "I am the
The way, the, and the life. And so it's not like he points away and says, you go walk that. No, he enters us into a relationship with him, and then we walk with him, and he is the way. And so that every step that we take needs to be with Christ. Problem is, a lot of us are not walking the way. We're walking our own way, or we're walking the world's way. And the same as Saul, he was passionate about what he did, but he was walking the wrong way. And in that, there was a whole wake of destruction in his life. And God, in his mercy, you know, people often say, oh, it really doesn't matter what you believe so long as you're sincere about it. Nuh-uh. Saul was really, really sincere about what he did. But he was sincerely wrong. And Jesus interrupts and stops him, knocks him to the ground in order to get his attention, to redirect his life to be on his way in a relationship with the Lord Jesus Christ. Okay, so God intervenes. Praise God. He intervenes when we don't know Jesus, as in Saul's case. And you can pray for your friends that don't know Jesus, and you can pray, Lord Jesus, will you reveal yourself to? And reveal him, and he does it. And he does it in sometimes miraculous ways like this. I mean, we are seeing this move of the Holy Spirit with visions all around the world. Even back in the 90s, when I was in the Kosovo refugee crisis, and where there was this ethnic cleansing, in a place that had no evangelical church for 500 years, all of a sudden, as God's people were praying, these Muslims were getting all kinds of visions. And Jesus was appearing to them. And we saw dozens and dozens of churches planted in 6 months. 6 months after there had been a genocide of their people, they were going and starting churches because Jesus had appeared to them in visions and in dreams. It's remarkable. But you say, hey, I haven't had a vision and a dream. Well, that's okay. You see, Jesus appears differently to each one because Jesus wants a personal relationship with you. And so you may be like my life, where I've grown up without a lot of visions and dreams and direct stuff because I had the Word of God just surrounding me from the time I was born. But it'll be unique for you, and it'll be unique for me. Actually, one of my neatest experiences with God was in the woods, where a mink, a little black mink, you may not know what this is, and came along and just literally came up and sniffed me and stayed with me while I was reading my Bible. I mean, that may sound really bizarre to you, but that was God with what it meant to me. For you, it would be totally different. And how he touches you and he says, right now, I want you to know I'm alive and I'm here right with you. And this is the dynamic. He does it with non-Christians. So when you're praying for your non-Christian friends or family or people, pray that God would reveal himself. And it may be through dreams, through visions, and in ways that we never dream. Or it may just be through ordinary, simple things. God knows exactly how to do that. And there's all kinds of sermons in there. Secondly, God intervenes to show us what we can't see when we don't know his ways. It's one thing if you don't know Jesus, you're not going to know his ways. But even after you know Jesus, you can get off track. You start doing things your way. You start things according to your wisdom or your timing or your priorities, and it gets off track. That's why we have communion today. Jesus has commanded us to have communion so that, you know, we start drifting, and he said, I want you to look at my body, which is broken for you on the cross. I want you to look at my blood and get back on the right way. And today is a day to do that. And we all, like sheep, have gone astray. We have turned everyone to his own way, but the Lord laid upon him, that's Jesus, the iniquity of us all. And so in Christ, we get back on the way. Whatever way you're straying, whatever way you feel like you're off track, Jesus is here to bring us and to put us back in the priorities and empowered in the way he's called us to. Okay? So
God intervenes when we don't know Jesus. He intervenes when we do know Jesus, but we're getting off of track. And in this world, there is so much that is calling, oh, follow me, go this direction, to the point where no one ever knows what's true. And on the media, on the news, our government has just started a whole board of disinformation. Which way are we going to go? I mean, this is massive. But praise God, we have His Word. And if you're feeling like you don't know which way to go, start with the Word. And the Word will reveal Jesus in your relationship, and then you will learn every step to live the Word as you're dialoguing with Jesus and the Holy Spirit. But people, we've got to be in the Word. There is a whole world of disinformation, but He's given us clarity and truth in Christ and in His Word. And so we want to saturate ourselves in it. That's why we're always begging you, encouraging you, not just to read it at home, pray.

that, you will very quickly get pulled one side or the other. Okay? So Jesus intervenes, and when we don't know Jesus, and right now, Father, I just pray anyone that is here or anyone listening that doesn't know you, Jesus, we pray that in your love and in your grace, you would reveal yourself in a way that is so personal and real just for that person. And God, that you grab their attention and let them know you love them in Jesus' name. Amen. But God also intervenes in order to take us and to make us go where he directs, okay? And we see this in the passage. Saul falls to the ground. I don't think he was riding a horse. Some people do. I think he was walking because it says they led him by the hand. Can you see them leading on an unpaved path up to Damascus and you're blind? I mean, talk about a huge shift and lesson of humility for Saul. And they falls to the ground. Saul, Saul, why do you persecute me? And then in other manuscripts, and later on, Saul says this when he shares the same testimony later on in Acts before a king. And he says that Jesus said, why do you kick against the pricks or the goads? And when you had a great big ox, you know, 1,000-pound ox or whatever, you would, that ox, you know, he would steer off to the right and you would goad him with this iron stick with a point on it that would prick him and make him go over where he is. He'd go the other way, the wrong way. You would guide him with this. It's called a goad to make him moving in the right way. And Jesus is saying to Saul, Saul, you keep rushing off and hurting yourself because you're not following my way. You're just, and some of you know that feeling of just, you keep kicking against the Lord and against his truth, and it hurts. And Jesus just wants to say, stop kicking. Stop kicking. And so get up and go into Damascus, and I'm going to tell you what to do. So we need to get up when God knocks us down. I mean, when the world knocks us down, that's one thing, and you cry out to the Lord. You know, Lord, pick me up. Rejoice not over me, O my enemy. When I fall, I will rise. When I am in darkness, the Lord will be a light unto me. When the enemy knocks us down, God will pick us up. When God knocks us down, it's to stop us in our direction, and then he picks us up in order to put us in the right direction. And so here, God says, get up and go. You see it later on with Ananias. In the later on passage. And then secondly, you have Saul waiting for the next step. So he goes into Damascus. He has this place where he's staying in the house of Judas on Straight Street. And for 3 days, he doesn't eat or drink. Now you can not eat for 3 days, especially if you got enough reserve like I do, and it's no big deal. But to not drink for 3 days, you're hitting near death. Okay, and I've been with people who fasted like that. So he's all in. So what he is doing, he is fasting in how he has been trained to pray, where it is, God, I want you more than life itself. And Paul's in that mode. So in those 3 days, he is waiting. Now, when the Bible talks about waiting, it's not sitting there saying, oh, I got to kill 3 days, I'm going to play computer games. Okay? It is a seeking God intently. We're dog sitting right now, and we have this little dog called Buddy that when the cicadas go away, they give us Buddy. And I love Buddy, and I hate Buddy. Okay? Because Buddy, when I come home, he does this running down the hall. He jumps on the couch. He jumps on me. He barks. He's so excited. He does somersaults, and he's just this great little dog. Okay? But then he's like this shadow on my heel. Anywhere I go, Buddy's right there. Okay? And then I turn around, and Buddy's right there. And I forget, Buddy. Everywhere I go, Buddy is there. But there is this picture that God wants us to have of being glued to Jesus. Remember we talked about the way? And the way is not some religious formula of what you do. The way is knowing Jesus and then being glued to him wherever he goes, that's the way. But sometimes God wants to stop us to make sure that

0: we're glued to Jesus. And we're not getting glued to the wrong thing. And so you have Saul for 3 days waiting for the next step. I love it. God says, you go, get up and go to the city, and then I'm going to tell you what to do. I'm not going to tell you yet. And a lot of you don't know the next steps in your life. You don't know the big picture. You don't know what are the next things God's calling you to. And we're in this waiting period. That's okay. A lot of our students are graduating, and you say, what's your next step? I don't know. That's okay. If you're waiting on God, and if you are being obedient to Him where you are and seeking Him in prayer. You know, I've been at a lot of different positions and of leadership, and often a board or a church will ask you, hey, we want to know the 3-year plan, or we want to know the 5-year plan, or where are things going, and you know, they really want to see it. And I said, you know, often I say, well, how can we know 10 steps down the road if we haven't taken the first step of stopping and praying together? If we haven't taken the first step of waiting on God, yeah, I can give you some neat plan, but that's not going to be worth the paper it's printed on. You see, the first step, and for many of us, we want the answers to the 5th and the 10th and the 20th step of where am I going in my life, God, but we haven't taken the first step of waiting on God, of getting into His Word, of learning to pray, of learning to be with God's people so that we understand the way relationally and how God has called us to be connected to Him and connected to each other. So we wait for the next step. I think in those 3 days, part of what God was doing was just loving on Saul. When he realized that the one that he was killing was Jesus, that the people that he was beating and imprisoning was Jesus. Jesus doesn't say, why do you persecute my people? He said, why do you persecute me? That's real personal. And when God reveals himself that way, I mean, it took 3 days, I think, just for Saul to receive that forgiveness and let it soak through him. That the blood of Jesus penetrates that deeply, and just to receive and be a man of God changed, covered by the blood of our Savior. So the Lord intervenes. He intervenes in order to get us on the right path, and part of that is a pause. One of the reasons God's given us Sunday is that we can stop and that we can focus on Christ, and we can take that focused, intense time of, am I really living on the way where Jesus is guiding me? Or do I sort of go off from Monday to Saturday and then Sunday I kind of kick back in? And he gives us Sunday and he commands us, set it apart, and you're just going to be still? You know, I always laugh when they open the eyes of my heart, Lord, open the eyes of my heart. And I always have my eyes closed. Right? I just, because sometimes to see Jesus, we want to close our eyes and block out the world, right? But it's true for us in the same way for Paul to see, he had to lose his sight in order to see Jesus.
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8: We're going to look at the picture the scripture gives us of three Roman centurions. Unlikely characters to be involved in the life of Jesus. But their lives were transformed by their encounter with Jesus of Nazareth. Each of them were dramatically impacted by the person of Jesus, and that's been my prayer for you. We're not just here to have church or to join a festival or to enjoy an evening of music. We want our lives to be transformed by the person of Jesus. I've been a Christ follower for a bit, and I still have an intense desire to see my life transformed by the person of Jesus. I've just begun to know who he is. I feel like a beginner in so many ways. But these Roman centurions hold out hope to each of us that if we'll be open to the purposes of God, that his redeeming power can transform our lives. No matter how unlikely our circumstances, or how difficult our family system, or how difficult we may have imagined our life position to be or to have been, I promise you the power of God is present to transform any person who will cooperate with him. Now, the good news is we're not going to look at all three Roman centurions in this session. But there's two more Easter services. We'll get to two and three later. So if you're not going to be here for other services and you want to live stream, you'll get the whole story. Otherwise, you get the introduction. But I want to start in Matthew 27. In this session, I want to talk to you about the power to choose. Your life reflects the choices that you make about God. The most powerful force shaping your future is not genetics or your biological sex or your family of origin or your nationality or the economic opportunities you were presented with or the physical attributes you have. The most powerful forces shaping your life are spiritual. I'm not denying the reality of those other things. They impact our existence. But making a decision to choose God, to say yes to him, to cooperate with him. I'm not talking primarily about sitting in church, because you can sit in church all of your life and never cooperate with God. You know, I often go to the gym, and I frequently go to the donut shop. And I understand that one of those visits tends to neutralize the other. I'm working on it. Sitting in church isn't what makes us Christ followers. There's a value to being in a community of faith. It's necessary for us to grow and mature. But it's possible to hide in the midst of people that are choosing God and not do that for yourself. I want to give you an opportunity tonight to make a God decision that you've never made before. For some of you, it may be about your entrance into the kingdom of God. But for the overwhelming majority of you, there are God invitations that you're conscious of, that you're aware of, but you've been reluctant to say yes to because you've imagined that in your introduction to the kingdom of God, it wasn't necessary to make any further decisions. And I pray that by the Spirit of God, you're awakened to the opportunities that God has put before you. I want to start with Matthew chapter 27. In fact, the passages we will read all come from the end of the Matthew's gospel. It's the crucifixion of Jesus, Matthew 27, beginning in verse 37. Above his head, this is Jesus' head, they placed the written charge against him. This is Jesus, the King of the Jews. You know the reason he was crucified. When he had his interview with Pilate, the Roman governor, Pilate said, "They say you're a king. Is it true?" The one thing for which your crucifixion was a certainty is if you challenged Caesar by asserting yourself to be a king. So Jesus had a choice to make when that question was put to him. He could have said so many things that were truthful. He could have said, "I'm a miracle worker. I'm a healer." He could have said, "I'm the Son of God." He said, "I can feed a lot of people with a little bit of food." He said, "You should see what I could do with water." There were so many things Jesus could have said. Understanding the circumstance, he looked at Pilate and he said, "What you say is true. My kingdom is not of this world, but I'm a king." And when he said that, Jesus understood that he signed his death warrant. We'll talk about that a bit more, but they put above him on the cross a sign that said he's the King of the Jews. And in verse 38, two robbers were crucified with him, one on his right side and one on his left. And those who passed by hurled insults at him, shaking their heads. and saying, "You who are going to destroy the temple and build it in 3 days, save yourself. Come down from the cross if you're the Son of God." And in the same way, the chief priest and the teachers of the law and the elders mocked him. "He saved others," they said, "but he can't save himself. He's the King of Israel. Let him come down now from the cross and we will believe in him. He trusts in God. Let God rescue him now if he wants him. For he said, 'I'm the Son of God.'" And in the same way, the robbers who were crucified with him also heaped insults on him. I want to begin our reflection on Jesus' crucifixion by drawing your attention to the people who were mocking him. There they crucified him in a public place along a major road so that the intimidation of crucifixion wouldn't be lost on the broader public. And the people traveling by on the road mocked Jesus. The people that were being crucified with him who deserved the crucifixion mocked him. The religious leaders who should have known better, who knew the words of the prophets, who were expecting a Messiah, they stood and mocked him. You see, we all have a choice to make. We live in a season where there's a greater polarization than I can remember in my lifetime. And one of the great tragedies at the moment is the silence of the church. We imagine that if we stay quiet, we won't be offensive. That if we'll just be kind. That if we'll practice kindness, no matter how dark the darkness or how unthinkable the wickedness, if we'll just stay quiet. Well, I don't believe Jesus died on a cross so his church could be mute. I don't believe we should be belligerent or obnoxious. I certainly don't believe we should be violent. But I believe we have an assignment to be ambassadors for the King. Wherever God takes us, whatever door he opens, whatever sphere of influence he grants to us, whatever people look to us to care for our opinion, whether it's a professional opinion or an opinion about a hobby of choice or an opinion about our family circumstance, use the influence God has given you to be a voice. It's a choice you make. We're wise enough, many of you experienced enough, to know there's a consequence that comes when you use your voice to be an advocate for Jesus. Use your voice anyway. Use your voice anyway. By the time we get to the scenario on the cross, Jesus' friends are hiding, the majority of them. Not the women, we'll see them in a moment. But his friends have stepped back into the shadows. Now they regretted it a bit later and they repented of it. And the rest of their lives were spent with a remarkable demonstration of boldness as advocates for Jesus. I tell you that because every one of us have denied the Lord. There have been times and places where we've been silent. We've listened to Jesus mocked, or people that love Jesus mocked, or ridiculed. And when we knew the truth, we still stayed silent. We've all stood in the place that Peter stood and James and John and the others, that the pressure was too great in the moment. But when the circumstances changed, there were other days in their lives when they were unrelenting advocates. Even when they faced death, they chose to be advocates for Jesus. Don't imagine that your failures in the past have the power to shape your future. You have a choice to make. And we choose Jesus. We're going to do it in a very intentional way before we go. I want to press on with the narrative. Same chapter, Matthew 27:27. Not in your notes, but I think they're going to put it on the screens. Yes, they are. I have smart help. It says, "The governor's soldiers took Jesus into the praetorium, and they gathered the whole company of soldiers around him." These are Roman soldiers, not Jewish. The Roman soldiers gathered around Jesus, and they stripped him, and they put a scarlet robe on him. And then they twisted together a crown of thorns, and they set it on his head, and they put a staff in his right hand, and they knelt in front of him, and they mocked him. "Hail, King of the Jews!" And they spit on him, and they took the staff, and they struck him on his head again and again. After they had mocked him, they took off the robe and put his own clothes back on him, and they led him away to crucify him. They have under their authority the Creator of heaven and earth, the one who spoke our world into existence. And they blindfolded him and said, "Hail, King of the Jews." Every time I've read that passage, I still marvel at the restraint of Jesus. You know, the prophets said that when the Messiah was mistreated, that he would remain silent like a lamb before its shearers. I think of all the things Jesus could have done with that group of soldiers. He could have caused another ear to grow out of their forehead. They could have been struck blind. There's biblical patterns for that. They could have been struck dead. There's biblical patterns for that. He could have told the darkest secrets of their life, the ones that they never wanted to see the light of day. There were many, many things he could have done to defend himself and to struck terror into the hearts of his enemies. But he remained silent while they mocked him, while they blindfolded him, while they crushed a crown of thorns onto his head, while they hit him over the head with a staff. Time and time again, he said nothing. Have you ever had a dark day? I don't mean you were just a little blue because it rained and you wanted to go to the lake. I mean, have you ever been in the pit of despair? I have. And sometimes when I'm in that place, I've been tempted to say to the Lord, you know, I don't really think you love me. I don't think you've ever done anything for me. If I mattered to you, why would I be in this place? Well, I would point you back to this passage. I believe the reason Jesus was silent while surrounded by those Roman soldiers that were mocking him and physically abusing him was because he cares for you and for me. He accepted that assignment so that you and I might have a completely different kind of existence. Not an existence free of trouble. Not an existence free of challenges. Not an existence free of pain and hardship. But an existence that is marked by the hope of a living Christ.
7: 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But first, a word from Pastor Allen about a new hospitality resource.
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8: See, I believe Christians often imagine that God wouldn't ask us to walk through shadowed valleys. Do you remember the 23rd Psalm? It says, even though I walk through the valley of the shadow of death, I will fear no evil, for you are with me. There are times God leads us through shadowed valleys. I don't know why. I'm not volunteering. I'm not looking for one. I like the sunshine and the mountaintops. But I have lived long enough to know that to every life, there comes a season where you have to walk through shadows. Jesus did. God brought him through. And if you're walking through a shadowed valley this Easter weekend, I have good news. God will provide us with the motivation we need to endure and to finish our tasks if we will choose Him. He'll bring a voice when we need it. He'll open a door when we need it. He'll open a window. If necessary, He'll take down a giant. Our God is able. You're not forsaken, nor forgotten, nor alone. Jesus was not alone. All of heaven is watching. We read it in those verses. Did you hear it? When Jesus gave up His spirit, in verse 51, it says that the curtain of the temple was torn from top to bottom. That's not like a curtain on a window. That's not some sheer, lacy piece of decoration. The curtain in the temple was a very dense, embroidered curtain. It was a barrier, a heavy tapestry wall that separated the Holy of Holies from the remaining part of the temple. And when Jesus gave up his spirit, that wall was torn in two from the top to the bottom. You see, prior to that day, only the high priest could go into that Holy of Holies. And he could only go one day a year with the blood of the Lamb, the Passover Lamb. But when Jesus gave up his spirit, God opened the way into his presence for people from every nation, race, language, and tribe. The barrier came down. We can approach the throne of God, the Bible says, with hope and find grace and mercy in our time of need. That's why we celebrate Easter. We're not just to observe a historical fact. We're here because we can approach the throne of grace. The curtain was a barrier, and it was torn by God to open the way into his presence. The next phrase fascinates me. It says the tombs broke open, and the bodies of many holy people who had died were raised to life. What is up with that? I don't know. We're not given much explanation, but I'm going to give you my opinion. That in the midst of the apparent defeat of the cross, because Jesus' enemies are celebrating, I'm quite certain the host of hell were dancing gleefully around the foot of the cross. And I think in that moment when Jesus gave up his spirit, God flexed. It looked like to all of God's enemies that death was victorious. And God said, oh, really? Watch this. And it says the tombs of many broke open. Many. Now, resurrection narratives are a part of the fabric of Scripture. Elisha raised a young man from the dead. In fact, they threw a body into the bones, the dead bones of Elisha, and that body came back to life. It's a New Testament phenomenon as well. Jesus raised multiple people. His apostles, his disciples raised other people. In those instances, an individual was raised from the dead. But when Jesus gave up his spirit, the tombs broke open and the bodies of many holy people were raised to life. That makes me smile. That makes me smile. But the language matters again. It says the bodies of many holy people were raised to life. I know we're heavily invested in this present age, but I promise you, you have a future that extends far beyond this present age. To have authority now, you need an earth suit. You need one of these physical bodies. But you are more than a body. You're a spirit. You have a body. You live in a body. You have a soul. But the essence of your person is a spirit made in the image of God. When your body dies, you're not finished living. You'll simply exit your earth suit for a season. But you'll continue the purposes of God if you have chosen God with your life. It's a fascinating passage. The bodies of many holy people who had died were raised to life. So I have a question for you. What's the condition of your spirit? Most of you are pretty well in touch with the condition of your physical body. Some of us spend a lot of energy and effort on that, trying to minimize wrinkles. Good luck. Trying to reverse the effects of gravity in so many ways. Trying to maintain, and there's nothing wrong with that. To be a good steward of your temple is appropriate biblically. Don't be self-destructive. But please don't spend more time on the maintenance of your physical body than you spend effort and energy and time on maintaining your spiritual life. And I know that's not been the overwhelming message of American Christendom for several decades, but it doesn't lessen the reality of that. So my questions are, do you regularly invest time and effort in the strengthening of your spiritual self? In the same way that you spend effort preparing yourself every day, I hope, brushing your teeth, maintaining physical hygiene, doing something to maintain your physical health and strength. What do you do on a regular basis to maintain your spiritual health and to gain spiritual strength? I can tell you how to begin. It begins with a birth, the same way your physical life began. Without an intentional spiritual birth, you stand apart from the kingdom of God. No matter where you go to church, no matter how kind or generous or loving you are. Jesus said no one can see the kingdom of God unless he is born into it. Your spiritual life begins with a birth. Without that spiritual birth into the kingdom of God, your spirit is under the authority of the kingdom of darkness. And that's a very, very different future. I'll give you an invitation in just a moment to address that. But beyond that birth, how do you strengthen your spirit? Well, it isn't that complex. It requires intentional care. Intentional care. Think of a newborn physical infant. They require special care. They require a special diet. They require protection. They require the awareness of someone more mature than them. They wouldn't survive if you took a newborn infant and you laid it in the grass and you walked away. They're not capable of securing the nourishment they need or protecting themselves from the elements. And when we begin our journey into the kingdom of God as newborn spiritual infants, we need the protection of a community of faith. It's not necessary for our birth into the kingdom. You don't need a professional Christian to become a Christ follower. But you need the strength of the body of Christ to help you grow and to mature. That's biblical. Your spiritual self requires attention. Verse 54 is the turning point and the point of this session. When the centurion and those with him who were guarding Jesus saw the earthquake and all that happened, they were terrified and they exclaimed, "Surely he was the Son of God." Matthew says, when the centurion saw the earthquake and all that happened, the centurion didn't see the curtain be torn in the temple. That was a distance away from him. He didn't have access to that. It isn't explicitly stated. In my opinion, it's implied the centurion was aware that the tombs had broken open and that the dead had been raised to life. And he lost his mind. Living Bible. It says he was terrified. He was terrified. And he said, "Surely this man was the Son of God." I think it's reasonable to imagine that that centurion was a part of the group back in the praetorium that took Jesus and put a robe on him and mocked him and hit him over the head again and again and again and said, "If you're the king of the Jews." And now that centurion, it doesn't say all the soldiers said it. He set himself apart. I'm sure they'd never heard him identify with anyone else they'd crucified. They've heard people beg and cry. They've heard all sorts of things. This centurion changed his opinion. It's a stark contrast with the religious leaders who are mocking Jesus and jeering at him. There's no biblical suggestion that they ever changed their mind. But this man did. It's remarkable to me, a pagan. He doesn't keep the law of Moses. He doesn't celebrate the holidays. He's a hated Roman soldier, a professional torturer. He's a very hardened person. He earns his living torturing people to death in public. And he has a change of heart. And he said, "Surely this was the Son of God." I don't know what your journey looks like. I don't know what your past has been. I don't know what your present is. I don't know what shadowed valley you've walked through. But I want to invite you this Easter weekend to choose Jesus. To choose him as your Lord if you've never done that. To choose him as your healer if you need to know him in that way. To choose him as your deliverer, your restorer.
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14: 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If someone has memory loss, does that mean they have dementia? Millions of Americans ask these questions every day. I did too, and I learned. 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
22: From the Malama Media News Center, I'm Chaz Ontai. Hawaii's acting Lieutenant Governor Keith Regan is pulling double duty. He's working two full-time jobs as state comptroller and then as Lieutenant Governor. Regan is working about 11 hours a day starting at 6 a.m. This comes as Lieutenant Governor Sylvia Luke is on indefinite leave over her alleged involvement in a bribery scandal. Regan has been filling in this role since April 24th. Goats and sheep are being deployed in East Honolulu to help prevent wildfires. Over 100 goats and sheep are munching away at the thick vegetation in Waialae'iki. The work is part of a targeted grazing project made possible by a grant from the Hawaii Wildfire Management Organization. This report is brought to you by Timmy T's Sandwich Shop. Hey, Kapolei! Timmy T's is open 7 days a week, 9 a.m. to 8 p.m. Party sunny with some showers today. Highs in the low 80s.
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24: Jesus said that before the world ends, there will be more wars, plagues, and deceivers. But even more amazing is what he says will happen with the gospel. Today on Turning Point, Dr. David Jeremiah returns to Matthew, where Christ declares the gospel will reach the entire world. What does that mean for believers today? Listen as David shares his message, in a world of bad news, be the good news.
1: Well, many of you have heard the prophecy. If you are a Christian, you've heard the fact that the gospel will be preached throughout the whole world, and then it comes the end. And many people misconstrue that to mean that has to happen before the rapture. And of course, there are no signs required before the rapture, and the worldwide preaching of the gospel is certainly not one of them. But it is a sign for the second coming, which is 7 years after the rapture. And who knows, but that the whole plan is that that begins to ramp up as we move toward the second advent. What we know is the gospel will be preached in the whole world to some degree before the rapture through the technology that's been given to us, and absolutely promised it will be after the rapture during the tribulation, through the witnesses that God sends to this earth to trumpet the gospel. We'll have this today and tomorrow as we talk about, in a world of bad news, you be the good news. And this is from the book, The World of the End, which is available to you this month for just a few more days. And we want you to have this book. It's yours for the asking when you send a gift of any size to Turning Point. All you have to do is say, please send me The World of the End, and we'll do it. We'll be happy to do it. And thank you for your generosity. These days of broadcasting are so critical because of what's happening in the world. And as you stand with us, we can make a difference. You are so special to us, and we're grateful. And once again, a shout out to our Canadian friends. Just remember, when you give your gifts, they stay in Canada. They go to support the Canadian radio stations that bring you the message of the gospel and the teaching of the Word of God. Thank you for your faithfulness. Here's part one. In a world of bad news, you be the good news. It was July of 1986, and thousands of men and women from developing nations around the world boarded airplanes, many of them for the very first time in their lives. They checked into hotels to find something they'd never seen before, indoor plumbing. They were called barefoot evangelists. Men and women with little education or training who hacked through jungles, forded rivers, endured rejection, took the good news to huts and hamlets all over the world. Evangelist Billy Graham had raised millions of dollars to bring 8,000 of these local preachers to the Dutch capital for days of training and encouragement. I remember when he did that. Never in church history had such a gathering occurred on this scale. There were representatives at that conference from 180 different nations. In one of his sermons that week, Billy Graham preached a very unique and yet very common Billy Graham sermon. I can't preach like Billy Graham, but I'm going to read to you what he said. Biblical evangelism preaches Christ alone as the Savior of men. Paul told the Corinthians, "For Jesus Christ and Him crucified, Jesus alone is the way to God. Apart from Him, we are spiritually dead and lost. Jesus Christ, by His death and resurrection, became the gospel. Jesus Christ is the gospel." I heard him. And sitting in rapt attention was one particular barefoot evangelist named Joseph, a converted warrior from the Maasai tribe of Central Africa. During the conference, he asked to see Billy Graham for logistical reasons, as you can well imagine, with 8,000 guys there. A lot of people wanted to see Billy Graham, and it was very difficult. He couldn't meet very many people, but Joseph was given a few minutes to tell a story. As a young man, Joseph had heard the gospel on a dusty African road, and he responded instantly by trusting Jesus Christ as his Savior. He soon longed to return to his native village and share the good news of the kingdom of heaven. So he went from door to door when he got home, telling others what had happened to him. And he expected everybody's face to light up, and instead they were filled with rage. According to his report, the men of the village seized Joseph and held him down while the women brutally flogged him with barbed wire. After the beating, he was dragged into the bush and left there to die. He crawled to a watering hole, spent several days recovering, and decided he had either left something out of the story or shared the message incorrectly. So he worked on his testimony, rehearsed it, prayed, limped back to the village to try again, saying, Jesus died for you so that you might have forgiveness and come to know the living God. He got another flogging. Recovering a bit, he went back and was whipped a third time. The barbed wire the third time was cutting into the old wounds of the first time. By now, one of the women who was beating him started to weep uncontrollably. As Joseph lapsed into unconsciousness, he saw others who were beginning to cry. He awoke in his own bed, his former tormentors trying to save his life. And as a result of his patient witness, the whole village came to Jesus Christ. So Joseph's telling Dr. Graham this story in order to make his point. He pulls up his shirt so that he could see the scars on his chest and on his back. After he left, the famous evangelist could say only, "I'm not fit to untie his shoes." And he wanted to see me. Have you ever thought of yourself as a barefoot evangelist? Someone who can share the gospel anytime, anywhere, whatever your level of training or education, regardless of the reaction? Well, that's what you are. The world is filled with those of us wanting to tell others what Jesus has done for us. And that reality reflects another prophecy from Matthew 24. Remarkably, on one of the last days of his natural life, Jesus predicted a time when the gospel of the kingdom would be preached to the ends of the earth, heralding the approach of his return. No one in those days could ever dreamed of it. Jesus was a country preacher from a rural mountain in Galilee. He encountered a lot of skepticism on the rare occasions he came to Jerusalem for the festivals. He spoke in simple parables, pastoral teachings. Few people outside of his circles even knew who he was. People know way more about Jesus now than they did back then. Yet speaking privately with his disciples shortly before his brutal death, he said that one day his unique message would touch the furthest corners of the globe. It would go to the ends of the earth, and when it did, the world would never be the same. Now, of all the prophecies that we've studied thus far in Matthew 24, I must tell you, this is the most implausible. I mean, one could imagine the continuation of war. Deceivers come and go. There's always going to be disease and famine, but who in the world could ever imagine that the words of a rural rabbi from Galilee would transform human history? Who would ever believe that his words would reverberate in every subsequent generation and be as life-changing 2,000 years later as the disciples had known it to be in their own life? This is our Lord's positive prediction. So far, we've looked at a lot of grim prognostications in the Olivet Discourse. But during all those difficult days at the end of history, one thing will be unstoppable, and that is the relentless spread of the gospel of Jesus Christ in every generation, in every continent, and through every difficulty. Like a beam of light through the blackened night, the good news will bring the world its only hope. The message of Jesus, crucified and resurrected, will echo through all the turbulence of the times and herald his swift return. Think of it. The gospel that you and I have in our lives, in our hearts, in our hands, is the only message of hope for the world in which we live. Matthew 24:14, Jesus said it this way, "And this gospel of the kingdom will be preached in all the world as a witness to the nations, and then the end will come." I want to talk with you today about the unstoppable message of the gospel. Let's start with the word gospel itself. The Greek term is evangelion. You can instantly see how we get our word evangelism from that Greek word. Evangelion, evangelism. But look closer. Notice that in the middle of that word is the word angel. E-V-A-N-G-E-L-I-O-N. What is an angel doing in the middle of the gospel? Well, the word literally means messenger. The Greek prefix EV means good, so the word gospel literally means good message, good news. I always love this because the word angel is also used to describe a preacher. So I am an angel. My wife wouldn't agree, but I'm going to say it. This word appears for the first time in the Bible at the beginning of Jesus' ministry. In Matthew 4:23, it says, "And Jesus went about all of Galilee, teaching in their synagogues, preaching the gospel of the kingdom," the good news of the kingdom. The gospel, as you know, is a set of facts rooted in history based upon the death, burial, and resurrection of Jesus Christ. The Son of God, Son of Man, came to this earth and paid the penalty for the sin of the whole world. He could do that because he was the infinite God. One man could not do that for another man, but God could do it for all men. And he did. He came to this world. That's the fact of the gospel. And those who put their faith in Jesus Christ, as we know, enter a living relationship with God by grace and through faith. And Christ alone is the one who can bring forgiveness and eternal life. Ephesians 1:13 says it this way, "In Christ you also trusted after you heard the word of truth, the gospel of your salvation." When we receive this message called the gospel by simple faith, and we confess Jesus Christ as the Lord of our lives, we become living recipients and embodiments of the good news. In other words, we say yes to Jesus. I can't help but pause here and ask this question at the beginning of this message. Have you said yes to Jesus? Everything in life and eternity depends on your answer to that question. In Romans 1:16, Paul said, "I am not ashamed of the gospel of Christ." Watch this. "For the gospel of Christ is the power of God to salvation for everyone who believes." So when you go back to Matthew 24, there's something else that's very interesting. Matthew says, "This gospel of the kingdom will be preached." Why is it called the gospel of the kingdom? Let me try to deal with that, because it can become theological hornet's nest if you let it. The gospel of the kingdom isn't any different really than the gospel that we know, the gospel of Jesus Christ. It was preached during Jesus' life. And the answer sounds complicated, but I'll keep it simple. The word kingdom is short for the king's domain. Jesus is the king, and we are a part of his kingdom. When we accept Jesus Christ, he sets up his throne in our hearts. He becomes king of our lives. So when he came to bring the gospel, he brought his kingdom. We are now part of his kingdom because he lives in our heart. Now, most of you know that's not the end of the story, because one day after the rapture, after the tribulation, he's going to return to this earth. We'll be with him and the angels, and he's going to set up his earthly kingdom on this earth. And for 1,000 years, he will literally reign as king without any sin or jealousy or any of the other things that happen in earthly kingdoms. It will be a perfect kingdom. The Bible says David will be his vice king, and they will run this world for 1,000 years, and it'll be the best time the earth has ever seen. That is what we call the millennium. That's the kingdom. So get this straight. The kingdom of God is in your heart now, but the kingdom of God will also be in the world on the earth during the period of millennium. There's a famous theological phrase for this. It goes like this: God's kingdom is already, but not yet. It's already, but not yet. When Jesus came to our world the first time, he planted the kingdom on this planet, infiltrating the nations and making the church a part of his kingdom as he came into our hearts. Colossians says it this way: he has delivered us from the power of darkness and conveyed us into the kingdom of his Son of love. When we became Christians, we became members of the kingdom of God. And when he comes again, he will establish his theocratic kingdom in Israel and reign there for 1,000 years. So there you have it. That's the kingdom. And so in one sense, Jesus' kingdom is already here. In another sense, it is still to be established. In Mark's version of the Olivet Discourse, Jesus was recorded as simply saying, "And the gospel must first be preached to all the nations." That's the key point. Both the current kingdom of the church and the coming kingdom of the millennial age come from the historic fact of Jesus' death and resurrection. The same gospel that makes you and me instant members of God's kingdom right now will be the powerhouse that allows Christ to rule the world after his return when he sets up his kingdom. There's not more than one gospel, men and women. There's only one gospel. It's the gospel of Jesus Christ. It's the gospel of his domain. It's the gospel of our heart. It's the gospel of the millennium. It's the gospel of God. So as we study Matthew 24, we'll see how this works out of a kind of double fulfillment. Let me tell you what I mean. The message of the gospel, first of all, will be preached before the rapture. We're living in what we might call the gospel age. The gospel is being preached all over the world in ways that many of us are quite unaware of. There is a flourishing of the gospel in the midst of the decadence of our culture. Hard to understand, but the darker the night becomes and the more desperate people become, the more they grab for anything that offers hope, and the gospel of Jesus Christ is eternal hope. We live in a terrible time culturally and in a wonderful time for the opportunities that we have to share Christ with our

is removed. All the people in whom he exists are gone. All of the impetus for good is taken away. No wonder the tribulation happens. No wonder the world becomes the most awful place it has ever been. So when Jesus said the kingdom is going to be preached to the end of the world, he was predicting that it would be preached during our lifetime and afterwards. During our lifetime, he was predicting that during the deterioration of world events, during the epochs leading up to his return, there would be the preaching of the gospel. The gospel is being preached now. I am preaching the gospel. And the one positive trend amidst the signs that we have discussed so far is that the gospel of the kingdom will be preached in all of the world as a witness to all the nations, and then the end will come. And it will be the end of the church age. One of these days, the last person will be saved and the rapture will happen. One of these days, the last invitation will be given and the rapture will happen. I hope you aren't waiting for a sudden decision when you see everybody else going up. It won't happen. You don't want to do that. You don't want to take a chance on your eternity because of some silly reason or something somebody has told you. If you're not a Christian, if you're not saved, today is the day of salvation. This is the day of opportunity. You do not know when the rapture is going to happen, nor do I. But let me tell you something I do know. There is nothing that needs to happen before it takes place. The rapture is an imminent event. That means nothing needs to happen before it happens. No one watching Jesus that day on the Mount of Olivet could have imagined this prediction coming true, that the gospel coming from Jesus, who was sitting 4 feet away from them, would cover the whole earth. Acts 1:8, Jesus said, "You shall receive power as the Holy Spirit has come upon you, and you shall be witnesses to me in Jerusalem, in all Judea, in Samaria, and to the end of the earth." Now, did that come true? Let me do a little arithmetic with you, a little math. I love the math of the book of Acts because it tells you what happened. Shortly, 40 days after Jesus was back in heaven, the day of Pentecost happened, and Peter preached a great sermon. I don't know exactly everything that was in the sermon. I know a little bit, but it must have been a good one because 3,000 people got saved at the end of the sermon. And many of them went home from the day of Pentecost, and they were unable to understand the gospel in their own language. It was the miracle of Pentecost. And soon the number of believers reached 5,000. That's in Acts 4:4. And disciples began multiplying exponentially, and the number of the churches multiplied as well. In fact, I love the fact that finally in the book of Acts, they don't have any way to describe it any longer, so they just say, a lot of people got saved. From Antioch, the first official church sent missionaries. Paul and Barnabas were commissioned, and they organized missions. And by the early 300s, the Roman Empire had been reshaped by the gospel of Jesus Christ. Nothing was the same. The gospel had penetrated every institution, every government, everything. The gospel had literally become wild in its propagation. Every generation of Christians from that time until this have spread the news to those around them. There have been some people of gigantic stature who have led the way, men like Wesley and Carey and Moody and Billy Graham. Most of the work, however, has been done not by the great people that we know. We would call them the goats. I didn't use that word very much before I understood what it meant, greatest of all time. They're goat evangelisms. Did you know that? But the goats didn't do it. It's the sheep that did it. We're the sheep. And we get the chance to spread the gospel. We're the barefoot evangelists. The gospel didn't spread all over the world because of a few men. They led the charge. They stood in front of us and challenged us. But the world was changed because of men and women. We call them laymen, people like you and me, who have shared the gospel wherever we have gone. And today, in this world, we have made progress in sending the gospel everywhere. Let me give you a little progress report. There's a group called the Joshua Project that keep track of the gospel and how it's doing in penetrating the various people groups around the world. A people group is a group of people who speak the same language. They're self-incorporated. They're together. They're a people group. And about 10,000 of them have been reached with the gospel.
That means there's people groups that need the gospel that don't have it. What that means is they don't have the Bible. They don't know the gospel. They don't have anybody preaching to them. There's no mission.

0: missionaries.
1: If you ever go to Washington, D.C. and get a chance to go to the Museum of the Bible, there's a room there that you can walk into that is overwhelmingly powerful. It has a wall with little boxes that look like a mail room, and it shows you all of the people groups of the world, and the ones that have been reached are different than the ones that haven't been reached. They literally take donors into that room and show them all the people groups that are yet to be reached. And sometimes people who have great resources say, my wife and I are going to take that one. And they pay whatever it costs to get the gospel. You say, well, how do they do that? Well, we're living in this time, men and women, where it's not as hard as it used to be. Because of technology, the gospel now can be taken out of our language and into another language much quicker. I wish I could explain to you how this happens, but they find the different sounds and all, and they create the gospel in technology. Then they marry the technology with the Word of God, and it comes out at the other end of the computer, a Bible. With the technology we have today, we can reproduce a Bible in another language in 1/4 of the time it used to take us. And we are making progress. We are seeing the Bible and the gospel go into languages every year, every month, where it has never been before. The good news is that today we're starting to penetrate even the most difficult barriers by means of technology. The internet is essential, but cheaper methods for setting up satellite TV and radio have also allowed preachers to reach difficult homes. And we preach in places where you can't preach. For instance, through the internet, we're reaching Iran. Oh, the stories that I could tell you of what God is doing around the world through the gospel of Jesus Christ, before the rapture, before the tribulation. The gospel is literally reaching the world in which you and I live. It's interesting that today, before I came into the studio to do this message, I received a internet message from somebody on our team telling me that they're celebrating the video that was seen by 192 million people. And they show the video of the rapture. And if you remember that video, it showed a bunch of kids on a bus who disappeared when the rapture happens. That video went to 192 million people. The most often watched and most watched video we've ever produced. And an illustration of the potential of the gospel even in this day. We'll have more about this tomorrow in part two of this message. Until then, let me remind you that you can get this book, The World of the End, and the study guide and the CD package and the DVD package. You can find out all about that by going to davidjeremiah.org, and you can actually get the book by sending a gift of any size to Turning Point and asking for the book. 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It'll be sent to you right away. It's our way of extending this message and making it more permanent for you, for your use, and we pray that God will bless you as you do it. We'll see you right here tomorrow.
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9: Would God not speak? Sure he does. Remember this, he loved you enough to die for you. And if he loved you enough to die for you, he's going to knock at the door of your heart. He's going to speak. He wants to get in because he knows you desperately need him. And secondly, you will rejoice once he's there. Life will change absolutely completely, and you will be grateful for all eternity that you let him in.
10: Religion is man's attempt to reach God. Christianity proclaims the joyful reality that God reaches out to us. Today's edition of In Touch, the teaching ministry of Dr. Charles Stanley, reminds us that God does all the work of pursuing a relationship with us. Here's Dr. Stanley's message with an introduction to Jesus, the Seeking Savior.
9: The most beautiful and masterful piece of artwork ever to be found about Jesus, probably in this passage of Scripture that I want to talk about today. Because it shows Jesus standing at this door with his hand raised to knock. And what it is the message of the Lord Jesus to the seven churches in Asia Minor. And this particular verse is in that particular series of two chapters, Revelation chapter 2 and Revelation chapter 3, when Jesus is speaking to the seven churches. I want you to listen to this message. It's a very, very important message. All of them are, but I want you to listen carefully, because there's a picture of Jesus here that's not found anywhere else in the Scripture. And it's so comprehensive because it's about our relationship to him. So I want us to read these verses together, beginning in this third chapter of Revelation, and read the 14th through the 20th verses. Revelation 3, 14 through 20. This is just one of these seven churches. He said to the angel, or the messenger, or the pastor of the church in Laodicea, write, Amen, the faithful and true witness, the beginning of the creation of God, says this, that is Jesus saying this. And he said to them, I know your deeds, that you are neither cold nor hot. I wish that you were cold or hot. So because you are lukewarm and neither hot or cold, I will spit you out of my mouth. That's pretty strong language. Because you say, I am rich and have become wealthy and have need of nothing, and you do not know that you are wretched and miserable and poor and blind and naked, I advise you to buy from me gold refined by the fire, so that you may become rich, and white garments, so that you may clothe yourself, and that the shame of your nakedness will not be revealed, and eye salve to anoint your eyes so that you may see. Those whom I love, I reprove and discipline. Therefore, be zealous and repent. Now, here's the verse. Look at this. Behold, this is Jesus. Behold, I stand at the door and knock. If anyone hears my voice and opens the door, I will come into him and will dine with him and he with me. Here is a beautiful, beautiful, masterful picture of Jesus. And more than likely you have seen this somewhere along the way, because this particular scene was painted by someone, and you remember, you've probably seen that picture of Jesus standing at the door knocking in the light and so forth. Well, he not only was knocking on the door of those churches, he knocks on the door of every single heart. And so what I want us to do, I want us to see him in the five different perspectives that he's mentioned here. And the first one is this. Here's what he says. He says, behold, I stand at the door and knock. So we see Jesus, first of all, standing. What does that symbolize? His readiness. That is, he's ready to enter a life that's willing and ready for him to do it. He says, behold, I stand at the door and knock. Now, I want you to notice something here. Who's taking the initiative? It is Jesus who takes the initiative in our salvation experience. And oftentimes we think it's a decision that we make. We are responding to his standing before us, waiting, ready. I want you to turn, if you will, to Romans chapter 3 to make it a little brief. And here is the human heart the way God sees it. And so, you know, we don't see it this way because we don't like to think of ourselves this way. But as a believer, you're not this way. But this is humanity the way God sees it. And let's go to the third chapter and look at verse 10. As it is written, there is none righteous, not even one. That is, not a single person who is righteous apart from God. There is none who understands. There is none who seeks for God. All have turned aside. Together they have become useless. There is none who does good. There is not even one. Then he skipped down. He gives some other details. But he says, there is no fear of God before their eyes. Now that's the way God sees mankind. So ask yourself the question. If this is true, how could I have decided, or you could have decided on your own, that you were going to be saved and you were going to do better, when he says there's none good, there's none righteous, you can't see, you're blinded by sin, and there is none who seeks for God. So when you come to this passage of Scripture and you see Jesus standing at the door, listen, he stood at the door of your heart before you got saved. There was a time in your life when you trusted him as your personal Savior. You were responding. You were a responder to the work of the Holy Spirit, getting your attention, pointing out to you the sins in your life, and pointing out to you the fact that if you died without Christ, you'd be eternally separated from him. This is Jesus taking the initiative. And, for example, in John, this sixth chapter, if you'll notice, for example, in the 44th verse, here's what he says. No one can come to me unless the Father who sent me draws him, and I will raise him up on the last day, which is his way of saying. You don't just decide on your own, I'm going to get saved. Well, I'm not going to get saved now, I'll get saved later. One of these days, as if it's all I. No, the reason you're saved is you responded to the work of the Holy Spirit, getting your attention, showing you your sinfulness, and bringing you to a saving relationship to him. When you come to this third chapter of Revelation, you come to these verses that describe, listen, he says, I know your deeds, that you're neither cold nor hot. I wish that you were cold or hot. So because you're lukewarm and neither cold nor hot, I will spew you out of my mouth. Think about God saying that lukewarmness is so unacceptable, it's like spitting something out of his mouth. In other words, and there are many Christians who are lukewarm. They're neither hot nor cold. In other words, you can't depend upon them. Leave me alone. Just let me live my life the way I want to live it. Don't expect too much from me. And you see, that's what causes nations to lose freedom and liberty. Lukewarmness and indifference. It's what causes churches, for example, to become loveless, as we saw a few moments ago. Lukewarmness. Don't expect me to get too involved. Don't expect me to tithe. I'll give a little bit, but don't tithe. Don't expect me to give my testimony. Don't expect me to sing in the choir, preach or teach. Don't expect me to park cars. In other words, I'm saved, but don't mess with me. I'm saved. That's enough. He came into this world and died on the cross and shed his blood to save us from ourselves and from sin. And then we want to live the kind of life that just ignores him and just says, well, you know, I want to be a Christian life, but I've drawn this circle and not stepping outside of it. Or I've drawn this line, don't expect me to get this committed because this is as committed as I'm going to be. He says, I hate that. Not that he hates the person, but he hates the idea that a person would remain to be lukewarm. Let me ask you a question. What kind of relationship would you have with your husband or your wife if you were just lukewarm? You never got excited. You were just sort of there. Nobody wants that kind of relationship. Well, God doesn't want that kind of relationship. He says it's a despicable relationship because he says it's so bad that from his perspective, knowing our capability, knowing who we are, and knowing what we can do, and what we can accomplish and achieve, and knowing what he wants to do for us, he can't even get our attention. Behold, he says, I'm standing at the door, and what am I doing? He says, I'm knocking. Notice he says, I'm standing, not sitting, not wandering around. Behold, I stand at the door, and I knock. Let me ask you a question. When is the last time in your life that you ever heard God speaking to you? Remember when that was? You say, well, God doesn't speak to me. Oh, listen, if he's knocking on your door, he has something to say. Behold, I stand at the door and knock. And so you ask yourself the question, well, how does he knock? Well, sometimes he knocks through circumstances to get your attention. Difficulty, hardship, pain, disappointment, all kinds of things that go on in our life. Oftentimes, that is God knocking on the door of our heart to get our attention. And if you are an unbeliever, you've never trusted Jesus as your Savior, I can tell you exactly what he's doing. He wants to get your attention because he knows what's coming. He knows where you are. He knows that you need him desperately. Now, many people are just exactly like he described here. He says, for example, they have this sense of self-satisfaction, and that is, they will say, you know, I'm rich, I'm wealthy, I have need of nothing. And the truth is, he says, you don't realize that you're blind and wretched. And many people, he knocks on the door of their heart and they'll tell you they don't need God. But it's interesting, when they go to bed at night, they roll and they toss and they tumble. And what they don't realize is that's part of his way of knocking on the door of their heart. He won't let them go to sleep. Why? Because, listen to this, Jesus pursues us. That's who he is. He's not satisfied with our being lost. He's not satisfied with our living a carnal life, a fleshly life that is half-hearted, lukewarm. And so what does he do? He knocks on the door of our heart. With difficulty, hardship, pain, the Word of God, all the ways. For example, somebody says, well, you know, I don't like listening to preachers, or I don't like watching preachers on the television. They bother me. I hope so. I hope so. Because, listen, it's through that pastor or through that speaker, whether it's a pastor or whoever it might be, what is God doing? Through them, he's knocking on your heart's door. And the worst thing you can do is what some people do, and that is you turn a deaf ear. He says, for example, in this passage, he said, you don't know that you're wretched and miserable and poor and blind and naked. That is spiritually naked. You don't have it. And when people refuse to listen to the gospel, what they're doing is they're turning a deaf ear to what he says. He says, I'm knocking on your heart's door. And what is he knocking for? He wants to get our attention. Now, here's the dangerous thing. I used to live about two blocks from a railroad track. And there were about 12 trains that came through there within every 24 hours. When I first moved there, I thought, oh my, I'm going to have to put up with this. because as a lovely place as it was, I heard that train. And if I was home all day long, I'd hear about every couple of hours or so. And so it bothered me for a while. And then people would come to see me, and they would say, "You hear that train all the time?" I'd say, "What train?" Because I'd heard it so long and turned a deaf ear to it, I didn't even hear it. I'm still knocking, but you don't hear it. Because you see, it's not making any contact with you. When God knocks on the door of your life, He is knocking on the door of your life to get your attention, because there's something as a believer He wants to deal with. And listen, God just doesn't... That's not what He's up to. He's up to something very specific in your life. Why can you not sleep? Why do you have to take something to make you sleep? What, have you thought about the fact that it may be God knocking on the door of your heart, that He's troubling you about something that He knows is going to cause you a lot of trouble? He says, "Behold, I stand at the door and knock." You see, here's the way Satan blinds people. Oh, that's what the preacher thinks. That's what the teacher says. That's one of those Christians. No. When God wants to deal with you, He may use people that you would not expect to get your attention. And remember, He wants your attention for your good, to save you from yourself, and to save you from a bad influence, and to save you from making decisions that will ultimately destroy you. Because listen, He has things He wants to do in your life and for you and through your life. And if you die without Christ, here is a life He created, gifted, talented, skilled, had a will and a purpose and a plan. You live your whole life without Him and you die. It wasn't because He didn't care. It wasn't because He didn't try to get in. It wasn't because He didn't say anything. It's because you would not listen to the voice of love. Awesome, eternal, unending, gracious love. You turned Him down and you paid the penalty. He says, "Behold, I stand at the door and knock." And you see, if there are things in my life that I don't want to give up, till finally I don't have to listen, and I think I have escaped only to have set a trap for my life that could absolutely destroy it. He says, "Behold, I stand at the door and I knock." But He's not just knocking, because listen to what He says. He says, "If anyone hear my voice," watch this, "if anyone hear my voice and opens the door, here's what I'll do." So I want to ask you again, when is the last time you know that God spoke to you personally, specifically about something in your life? It may be good or bad. And I've told you this before, but I use this illustration because it fits so perfectly. A man who really blessed us and gave us one of our buildings at In Touch, when he called me, here's what he said. He said, "Yesterday, I couldn't get you off my mind." He says, he's probably in his 70s at this point. "For the first time in my life," been a Christian since he was a teenager, "for the first time in my life, I know that God spoke to me and told me to call you." So he wanted to know what was going on, because he knew God told him to call me. I'd never seen him before, didn't know anything in the world about him. He was so excited. He said, "For the first time in my life," he said it about three times. So he asked me if we had any need, and I told him what the need was. I said, "I don't talk about it. We do have a need. We need a building. And I know that I found one that we can buy. They want $2,700,000, but I believe I can buy it for $2 million. He said, "You think you can do that?" I said, "Yes, I can." He said, "I can handle it and send us a check." Now, here's the important thing. And you know what? I can promise you before God, the important thing about this is not the $2 million. When this man said, and I can hardly believe this, that he lived all of those years, and for the first time in his life, he knew God told him something. Now, you may say, "Well, he listened to God and cost him $2 million. I know that's what you were thinking, so I thought I'd get that out of the way. No, that's not the issue. The issue is, when I went to see him and had lunch with him, three times he said, "You know, for the first time in my life, I knew God had spoken to me clearly. So I'm asking you this. When is the last time in your life you could say, on this occasion, I know that God spoke to me and told me exactly what to do? Can you look back at a time? If you're walking in the Spirit, you could say yes this morning or yesterday or whatever it might be. He says, behold, I stand at the door and knock. He didn't say, if you don't open this door, I'm coming in anyway, which he could have. He's omnipotent. But here's this awesome gentleness and loving and respect of Jesus. Listen, he loves us even in our sin. He respects us even when we disobey him. What does he respect? He respects us to the point of respecting our freedom, which he gave us, to choose him or to disobey him and reject him. Behold, I stand at the door and knock. If anyone hear my voice, somebody says, well, God's never spoken to me. And I say to you, yes, he has. You thought it was something else, but he has spoken. Would God not speak? Sure he does. Remember this. He loved you enough to die for you. And if he loved you enough to die for you, he's going to knock at the door of your heart. He's going to speak. He wants to get in because he knows you desperately need him. And secondly, you will rejoice once he's there. Life will change absolutely completely. And you will be grateful for all eternity that you let him in.
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11: The most powerful privilege that you and I have, the most awesome privilege, is to be able to talk to a loving Heavenly Father who loves us unconditionally, who is omniscient, knows everything, omnipotent, has all power, to be able to talk to him and know in our heart that we couldn't even begin to ask him for anything that he couldn't do. And yet, in spite of all that, we fret, and we fume, and we criticize. We live discouraged, negative attitude, when we have the power to tap into the most awesome power in existence. That's the power of God Most High.
14: Let me ask you a question. Why don't you pray more than you do? It's not a question of not having the time to pray. The question is, do I even think I need it? And do I love him enough? You see, what we miss is this. We have the idea that talking to the Father, talking to God, praying to him, we come to him when we have some need. That's not the purpose of it all. How do you think God feels, who has saved you from all your sin, who meets all your needs, who desires the best for you? And the only time you want to talk to him is when you have some need. What about relationship? The Christian life isn't about just getting my needs met. The Christian life is all about a relationship. It's a personal, intimate relationship with God the Father through His Son, Jesus Christ. That's what this is all about. The Christian life is all about a growing, intimate relationship with our Heavenly Father through His Son, Jesus.
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26: From the Malama Media News Center, I'm Chaz Ontai. Hawaii's Acting Lieutenant Governor Keith Regan is pulling double duty. He's working two full-time jobs as state comptroller and then as lieutenant governor. Regan is working about 11 hours a day starting at 6 a.m. This comes as Lieutenant Governor Sylvia Luke is on indefinite leave over her alleged involvement in a bribery scandal. Regan has been filling in this role since April 24th. Goats and sheep are being deployed in East Honolulu to help prevent wildfires. Over 100 goats and sheep are munching away at the thick vegetation in Waialae-iki. The work is part of a targeted grazing project made possible by a grant from the Hawaii Wildfire Management Organization. 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Hey, Kapolei, Timmy T's is open 7 days a week, 9 a.m. to 8 p.m. Partly sunny with some showers today, highs in the low 80s.
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0: If you read Genesis chapters 1 and 2, and then you read Genesis 4, you have to shake your head and wonder, what happened? Welcome to Through the Bible, where Dr. J. Vernon McGee shares the scenario in our study, and it's a good one. First, we read about man walking with God in a garden and a beautiful marriage. And then, in chapter 4, we're startled to hear about jealousy, anger, murder, lying, wickedness, rebellion, and worst of all, a broken relationship with God. So what happened? Well, that's what we're going to discover today. So if you can, open your Bible to Genesis chapter 3. We got some time for one letter, so it's from a listener named Flora in Armenia, and she writes this. For months, a friend in our discipleship group had been sharing the gospel with me, and by God's grace, I finally gave my life to Jesus. Everything changed. I began reading the Bible every day and felt a deep desire to grow and be a part of a community where I could learn more about my new faith. My friend also told me about a youth ministry that uses Through the Bible for discipleship, and soon after, I received a call inviting me to join their meetings. I'm 23, I work at a bank, and I come from a non-believing family. Life has not been easy, but when I chose Christ, I did it with full understanding and conviction, not from emotion, but from truth. When I joined the group, I shared my story, and they welcomed me with so much love. They even gave me an Armenian Bible, since I only had an Arabic one. Recently, we had a Bible quiz on Ephesians. I had read all the chapters ahead of time, and diving into God's Word stirred a passion in me I didn't know was possible. But a few days ago, a difficult situation arose at home. When my family found out I was attending these meetings, they strongly opposed it. Because they are not believers, it created a serious conflict. Out of obedience to my parents, I told my leaders that I wouldn't be able to come next week. It broke my heart. Still, they encouraged me and reminded me that trials like these are part of following Christ. They shared 1 Peter 4, verses 12 to 19, and promised to keep praying for me, and I am praying too. I'm asking God to soften my family's hearts and to make a way for me to return to fellowship when the time is right. Please pray for me and for my family. Well, if you would like to pray for listeners like Flora and those who join us on the Bible Bus in more than 250 languages around the world, you can sign up for our World Prayer Team. It's really easy. You can do it through our app or over at ttb.org. Now let's commit this time to the Lord. Heavenly Father, we grieve the day our sin separated us from you, as we'll learn about in Genesis 3. Help us to humbly receive the truth and then respond in faith to your grace and forgiveness that makes it possible to have a relationship with you. In Jesus' name we pray. Amen. Let's go now to Genesis 3 as we make our way through the Bible with Dr. J. Vernon McGee.
1: We come today, friends, to the third chapter. And before we get into that, I move rather rapidly through the last part of chapter 2. And we were looking at the creation of woman. That was indirect creation, for God took her out of man, and to reveal the fact that she's part of man. And someone has put it like this: for woman is not undeveloped man, but diverse, not like to like, but like in difference. Yet in the long years liker must they grow, till at the last she set herself to man like perfect music unto noble words, distinct in individualities, but like each other, even as those who love. And may I say that this is one of the most beautiful stories and the most beautiful record. And we've seen now in chapter 2, man's kinship with God, man's worship of God, man's fellowship with God, man's service for God, man's loyalty to God, man's authority from God, and man's social life from and for God. That is the great message of chapter 2. Now we come to what some consider the most important chapter of the Bible. It's conceded, I think, by all conservative expositors to be just that. Dr. Griffith Thomas called chapter 3 the pivot of the Bible. And if you doubt that, read chapters 1 and 2 of Genesis. Then omit chapter 3 and read chapters 4 and 11, and you'll find out that there's a tremendous vacuum that needs to be filled, that something happened. For instance, in Genesis 1 and 2, we find man in innocence, Everything is perfection, and there's fellowship between God and man. But the minute you begin in chapter 4 of Genesis and don't go any farther than chapter 11, this first section, you find jealousy and anger and murder and lying and wickedness and corruption and rebellion and judgment. And the question is, where did it all come from? Where did it begin? Where did all the sin originate? Well, I don't think it originated actually in chapter 3 of Genesis. But as far as man is concerned, here is where it began. I'd like to read you a statement of another at this particular point. And he's speaking now of Genesis 3. He says here, "Here we trace back to their source many of the rivers of divine truth. Here commences the great drama which is being enacted on the stage of human history and which well nigh 6,000 years has not yet completed. Here we find the divine explanation of the present fallen and ruined condition of our race. Here we learn of the subtle devices of our enemy, the devil. Here we behold the utter powerlessness of man to walk in the path of righteousness when divine grace is withheld from him. Here we discover the spiritual effects of sin, man seeking to flee from God. Here we discern the attitude of God toward the guilty sinner. Here we mark the universal tendency of human nature to cover its own moral shame by a device of man's own handiwork. Here we are taught of the gracious provision which God has made to meet our great need. Here begins that marvelous stream of prophecy which runs all through the Holy Scriptures. Here we learn that man cannot approach God except through a mediator." May I say, this is a tremendous statement, by the way. And we want to consider now chapter 3 more or less in depth. And we're spending a lot of time in these opening chapters because they are all important. And God is covering a great deal of ground in a very brief period of space, by the way. In this first section here, we have the, I think, very obvious fact of the setting for the temptation of man. Now let me read beginning with verse 1. "Now the serpent was more subtle than any beast of the field which the Lord God had made. And he said unto the woman, Yea, hath God said, Ye shall not eat of every tree of the garden." Now this creature here, we find, well, we raise a question. Why the temptation? And frankly, we're going to have to go back to chapters 1 and 2. Man was created innocent, and man was not created righteous, if you'll notice. Now, what is righteousness? Well, righteousness, it's innocence that's been maintained in the presence of temptation. You see, temptation will either develop or destroy you. Do one of the two. And the Garden of Eden was not a hothouse. Man was not a hothouse plant. Character must be developed, and it can be developed only in the presence of temptation. And therefore, man was created a responsible being, and he was responsible to glorify, to obey, to serve, and to be subject to divine government. Man didn't create himself. I don't think anyone claims that. But God created him. And God was not, I think, arbitrary in this. God, you will recall, had said to man, "But of the tree of the knowledge of good and evil thou shalt not eat of it, for in the day that thou eatest thereof thou shalt surely die." And it wasn't the only tree to eat of. It would have been a very arbitrary statement if man would have starved to death if he hadn't eaten of the tree and then be told he'd die if he did eat of it. There were an abundance, we're told, of trees there that bore fruit, so that man didn't need to eat of this tree at all. Now, will you notice that man appears here on the scene a responsible creature. Now we have here the temptation and the fall. And in this first verse I read, we are introduced to the serpent. And immediately the question can reasonably be answered, well, where in the world did he come from? How did he get in the Garden of Eden? And I have something to say to you at this connection, that as far as I can tell from the Word of God, friends, the serpent was there, not as a slithering creature, and we're not told how he came there. We're just told he was there. You see, the Word of God leaves a great deal out, but he was a creature that could be used of Satan, and Satan used him. Well, isn't that exactly the method that he uses even today? Paul said to the Corinthians in 2 Corinthians 11:14, no marvel, for Satan himself is transformed into an angel of light. And we find out that, especially in the book of Revelation, where more is said about him there than anywhere else, it is said the great dragon was cast out, that old serpent called the devil and Satan, which deceiveth the whole world. He was cast out into the earth, and his angels were cast out with him. This creature was not a slithering snake as we think of it today. That's not the picture that the Word of God gives of him at all. We're told in Revelation 22, he laid hold on the dragon, that old serpent, which is the devil, and Satan bound him 1,000 years. So this is a creature with tremendous ability. Now, there's no record of his origin here at all. Now, I do not want to be dogmatic yet, but I am when we get to it. Isaiah 14 and Ezekiel 28, I think, give us the origin of this creature and also how he became the creature that he was. Now, why in the world, and I want to read this next verse now and ask the question first, why in the world did the serpent approach the woman? Why didn't he approach the man? Let me read. And the woman said unto the serpent, we may eat of the fruit of the trees of the garden, but of the fruit of the tree which is in the midst of the garden, God hath said, ye shall not eat of it, neither shall ye touch it, lest ye die. Now, you see, woman was created last, and she got her information from the man. You see, God had told Adam when he created him that he could eat of every tree of the garden, but of this one, he was not to eat of. So the woman had gotten her information secondhand, got it from man. And so he approached woman first. And frankly, I think that woman was created in a finer way than man was created, but also one who probably was open to this type of thing more than a man would be. Actually, I think a woman really has a nature that probably is more inquisitive than a man. Also, she is the one today that you find goes into the cults and isms more than anyone else and leads men into it. And the serpent knew, Satan knew what he was doing. And you notice what he did. He had a very subtle method as he came here. He asked her this question, and he casts doubt on the Word of God, and he excites her curiosity, and he questions the love and the goodness and the righteousness and the holiness of God. Notice what happens. Yea, hath God said, ye shall not eat of every tree of the garden? You see, raises a doubt in her mind, excites her curiosity. And she answered, well, we can eat of all the trees, but this tree, God has told us, ye shall not eat of it. And that ended. That's all God said. But she added something, neither shall ye touch it, lest ye die. I don't find where he ever said you're not to touch it. And then the serpent said unto the woman, and let me change our translation a little. Instead of saying, ye shall not surely die, he said, ye certainly shall not die. Why, that is just absolutely impossible. You see, he questions the love of God and the goodness of God. If God's good, why did he put that restriction down? And if God is righteous, well, he says he's not righteous because you won't die. And he questions the holiness of God. You're going to be gods yourself. For God doth know that in the days ye eat thereof, then your eyes shall be open, and ye shall be as gods, knowing good and evil. May I say to you that this is the thing that she did. She added to the word of God. And the liberal and the atheist takes from the word of God, and God warned against that. And the cults and some fundamentalists, by the way, add to the word of God, and God warns against that. And there are those that say that today we're saved by law. Oh, they say, yes, faith, but it's faith plus something else. And they're apt to come up with anything. This is the work of God, that ye believe on him whom he hath sent. John 6:29. How important that is. Now, you see here, he very subtly contradicts God, and he substitutes his word for it. Remember, we called attention in Romans to the fact of the obedience of faith. Faith leads to obedience. And

is quite an interesting appeal. It was an appeal to the flesh, but that's not all. That's not really the thing that is really important. It's pleasant to the eyes and a tree to be desired to make one wise. It was an appeal to the flesh, an appeal, if you please, to the psychological part of mine is mine, and a tree to be desired to make one wise, and that is an appeal to the religious side of man. And if you'll check this, and I'm not taking time to deal with that today, you'll find out that's exact temptation that Satan brought to the Lord Jesus. First of all, make these stones into bread. Good deed. And then he told him, I'll give him the kingdoms of the world. I tell you, what an appeal that is, and showed him the kingdoms of the world. Pleasant to the eyes, appeal to the mind, and then a tree to be desired to make one wise. Cast yourself down from the temple. And do you know that today, I don't think he's changed his tactics. He uses the same tactics with you and me, and I think the reason that he still uses the same tactics is because it works. He doesn't need to change his tactics. We all seem to fall for the same line. And John wrote, for all that's in the world, the lust of the flesh, that's it, good to eat, the lust of the eyes, good to look at, the pride of life, cast yourself down from the temple. These things are not of the Father, but of the world. Now, this is an appeal that he makes. Jesus said that these sins of the flesh, they'll come out of the heart of man, way down deep. And this is where he's making his appeal, you see. That's where he's going in after man in a very definite way. And it's this method, frankly, that he's using here in order that he might reach in and that he might lead mankind astray. Well, he did it. You see, they were told they'd know good and evil. And what happened? Well, we have the result of the fall of man. The eyes of them both were open. They knew that they were naked, and they sewed fig leaves together and made themselves aprons. Well, what do we have here? Well, we have the eyes open. That is their conscience. You see, man before the fall did not have a conscience. He's innocent. Innocence is ignorance of evil. Man did not make conscience. May I say that there's an accuser that each one of you and I have, lives on the inside of us. The psychologist says today that we all have a guilt complex. A leading psychologist in a university here in Southern California, who's a Christian, said to me that the guilt complex is as much a part of man as his right arm is, and he can no more get rid of that guilt complex in a psychological way than you can get rid of the arm except by amputating it. And they knew they were naked. These fig leaves conceal, but did not cover, really. And they did not confess. They just attempted to cover up their sin. The eyes of them both were open, and they knew that they were naked. They sewed fig leaves together and made themselves apron. And they heard the voice of the Lord God walking in the garden in the cool of the day. And Adam and his wife hid themselves from the presence of the Lord God amongst the trees of the garden. And the Lord God called unto Adam and said unto him, Where art thou? Have you ever noticed that the tree that is here, they sewed fig leaves together, and that's the only tree that's mentioned, the tree that knowledge of good and evil is not an apple tree. I don't know what it was, but I'm almost sure it wasn't an apple tree. They sewed the fig leaves. They were not ready to admit their lost condition. And that is the condition of man today in religion. He goes through exercises and rituals, and he joins churches, and he becomes very religious. Have you ever noticed Christ cursed the fig tree? Quite interesting. And he denounced religion right after that, by the way. He denounced it with all of his being. You see, Satan in this temptation wanted to come between the soul and God. In other words, he wanted to wean man from God, win man over to himself, and to become the God of man. The temptations, you see, of the flesh would not have appealed to man in that day anyway. He wasn't tempted to steal or

0: lie to covet. He was just tempted to doubt God. What was the trouble at the rich young ruler? Didn't believe. You have the parable of the sower. The seed didn't fall on good ground. Well, the parable of the tares. You see, here are those that would not believe God. Satan's method, you see. First, saw it was good for food. Second, it's pleasant to the eye and to be desired. He works from the outside to the inside, without to within. And God begins with man's heart. Have you ever noticed that? Religion is something you rub on the outside. God doesn't begin with religion. And may I make a distinction here? Christianity is not a religion. Christianity is Christ. There are a lot of religions. And the Lord Jesus, he went right to the very fountainhead. He said, ye must be born again. And then he said to the Pharisees, who were very religious on the outside, he says, make the inside of the platter clean. Why, he said, you're just like a mausoleum, beautiful on the outside with marble and flowers, but inside dead men's bones. What a picture. Their eyes were open, their conscience, and they knew they were naked. May I say to you, there's no really new style in fig leaves. Men are still going to church and going through religious exercises and good works. And what happened? When they heard the voice of the Lord God in the garden, they ran from God. Religion will separate you from God. And Adam's lost. The Lord God called unto him and said, where are you, Adam? Adam's lost. It's God seeking him and not man seeking God. There's no confession on his part. Will you notice that? He says, I heard thy voice in the garden. I was afraid because I was naked and I hid myself. And he said, who told thee that thou wast naked? Hast thou eaten of the tree whereof I commandest thee that thou should not eat? And the man said, the woman whom thou gavest to be with me, she gave me of the tree and I did eat. The important thing there is not so much that he blamed the woman, or as we'd say in common colloquialism of the day, pass the buck, but there's no confession of sin on his part. Now, we're going to see next time the judgment of the fall. He will first ask the woman. The Lord God said unto the woman, what is this that thou hast done? And the woman said, the serpent beguiled me, and I did eat. My, here's some more of that so-called buck passing. Next time we see the judgment of the fall, and you may find it's a little different than maybe you really thought it was. So until next time, may God richly bless you.
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13: 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Pat is an author, teacher, and international speaker in the area of Christian apologetics, the defense of the Christian faith. Today's teaching is taken from the 2023 Evidence and Answers Apologetics Conference. 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Remember, if you missed any part of this broadcast, head on over to our website, that's evidenceandanswers.org, and look up the 2023 Evidence and Answers Apologetics Conference. You'll see all of the messages displayed. Now let's get right to part two of Dr. Hugh Ross's discussion regarding why the universe is the way it is.
14: The law of decay is optimal for allowing the formation of stars and planets. That's one thing my quantum physicist friend was able to discover or accept. If you don't have entropy, if you don't have a pervasive law of decay, stars and planets won't even form. And if you want life, you have to have stars and planets, and therefore you have to have some level of decay just to get the stars and planets forming. And as an astronomer, I was able to explain to him, these stars and planets cannot form unless the rate of decay is extremely high. It must be higher than any rate of decay we can measure here on Earth. The highest rates of decay that we can see in science are in the cosmos. not here on planet Earth. But they must be that high for stars and planets even to form. And when we come down to planet Earth, we need an extremely high level of decay for plants to be able to produce the food that we eat and for animals to be able to digest the food. I mean, for example, when you take food in, we're basically using that food, burning it to produce energy that we can produce for work. But it's at an extremely low level of efficiency. It has to be in order for us to be able to. You don't want too much heat in your stomach, for example. So we need these very high level rates of decay. But it says, what I find really interesting, the optimal level of decay we need in the universe to get stars and planets and plants and for animals to be able to consume the food the plants provide so that we can efficiently perform work, the optimal level of decay there is identical to the optimal level of decay we need to restrain evil as efficiently as possible, and to be able to prepare humans for their ultimate roles in the new creation. Now, I was able to share with them my testimony, how I wasn't raised in a Christian home, but I began to study the different religions of the world, and how only in Christianity do we have a two-creation religion, where God creates the universe, the first creation, as a tool in God's hands to eradicate all evil and suffering. Then there's a new creation, once evil and suffering have been eradicated, where he takes redeemed humans and the righteous angels, where they will dwell forever. And it's a realm where evil will never be experienced again. But to me, the amazing thing is, God has designed the physics of the universe in such a way that not only is evil and suffering eradicated, the free will capability of human beings is enhanced so we can experience a far greater degree of love and express love in the new creation than anything that's possible in this creation. And so I pointed out that the decay rate is not so high as to discourage us from productive work. I mean, I don't care what career you're in, what occupation you have, whatever you have as a way of a career, everything you do, all the work you do, it will decay. I mean, I write books, but I know that within a few decades, no one's going to be reading my books anymore, and the books will all decay away. So there's a time limit on the work that I produce. And, you know, my wife is always trying to get me to do yard work, but one thing that really discourages me from yard work, I can spend an entire Saturday afternoon attempting to get the yard the way she looks. I can tell you, one afternoon won't do it. But 2 weeks later, I got to do it all over again. I mean, it especially happens here in Hawaii. What I've noticed here in Hawaii is how much yard work you got to do to maintain the beauty of what we see here in Hawaii. And, you know, for a lot of us, it's like, who cares? It's all going to decay in 2 weeks. But God has made sure that the decay rate is not so high that all of us give up and say there's no point in doing any work. The work lasts enough that it begins to have an impact. But the decay rate is not so low as to let the human sin go unrestrained. The decay rate is high enough to ensure that the more sin we commit, the more pain we experience. I mentioned this briefly last night. Because of the law of decay and the very high level of decay we see in the universe, it works in such a way that the more sin we humans commit, the more pain we experience, the more work we do, and the more time that gets wasted. And we are biologically designed that none of us likes extra pain, extra work, or wasted time. And what I'm talking about here is whenever any one of us sins, we do damage to our environment. And where we experience the more pain, the more work, and the wasted time is repairing that damage. It also explains why the Bible tells people who are in authority, you know, parents, the government, the police, the army, their role is to ensure that those that commit the evil are the ones that experience the more pain, the more work, and the more wasted time. And I think I can share with all of you who are parents, have you ever noticed how skilled your children are of trying to transfer the consequences of their sin to you? So you wind up doing the extra work. You wind up being the one who wastes time and experiences the pain. The role of us as parents is to ensure that our children are the ones that have to undo the damage that their sin has caused and discover, hey, this is painful. It's extra work, it's wasted time, and this was what motivates them not to do it in the future. But there's another lesson we can gain from this, something you see in the book of Job. You know, Job realized these truths just by looking at what he saw in the natural realm. But he also recognized, no matter how hard he tried, he couldn't deal with what nature was telling him to do. The laws of physics were telling him, hey, you need to avoid sin because the consequences are not pleasant. It's something I shared with my sons when they were growing up. If I don't discipline you, the laws of physics will. They'll take over, and you know it's not going to be that pleasant. But what Job discovered is, as hard as he could try, he couldn't do what the laws of physics were motivating him to do, to avoid evil and pursue virtue. But as he looked out at the nature, he said, there's a God out there, as I just shared, a God who's very powerful, a God who's knowledgeable, a God who's intelligent, a God who's caring and loving. And he reasoned, okay, I am incapable of doing what the laws of physics are encouraging me to do, to avoid evil and pursue virtue. But there's a God out there that cares for me, that loves me. He's loving enough to do for me what I can't do for myself. He's powerful enough to do for me what I can't do for myself. And he's intelligent and knowledgeable enough to figure out a way to do for me what I can't do for myself. So as Job said, by the way, the book of Job is the oldest book in the Bible. I mean, if you look at the Old Testament, it's got the historical books. Genesis is the first of the historical books. Then you get the wisdom books. Job is the first of the wisdom books. Then you got the prophetic books. And so they're all ordered chronologically, but Job is actually older than the book of Genesis. We know that because in the book of Job, the patriarchs are doing the sacrifices, not the priests. And we don't have nations, we have city-states. That's just two of several evidences that the content of the book of Job predates that of the book of Genesis. Another one being, look at the poetry. It's written in a poetry that's designed to be easily memorized. I think it was the young man Elihu who was memorizing the debate between Job and his three friends and had it verbatim, and therefore was passed on generation to generation until Hebrew became a written language. I mean, if you look at the Hebrew poetry in Job, it really is designed to be easily memorized word for word. But it was Job who determined, I'm not able to do what the universe is telling me to do, or what the laws of physics are telling me to do, but there's a God out there who can do for me what I can't do for myself. So what you see in the 19th chapter is he declares that he's putting his confidence and trust in the creator of the universe to do for him what he can't do for himself. He says, I know there's an advocate between me and God. There's a redeemer who's prepared to deliver me. I'm putting my faith and trust in that redeemer. He will do for me what I can't do for myself. Well, in the course of this 2.5-hour flight I had with the German quantum physicist, towards the end he says, I've asked you 8 questions. You got to tell me, why do you have such well-prepared answers to my 8 questions? And I says, well, your 8 questions are chapter titles in a book I wrote. And he said, no way. There's no way I believe you. Well, I just came from a ministry trip. And, you know, when I go on a ministry trip, there's my briefcase down there. When I go on a trip, I fill it with books to give away to people that I meet. That I think will help them in their journey to find Christ as Creator, Lord, and Savior. This is the end of the trip. All I had left was 2 items. But one of the items I had left was this one, the book, Why the Universe is the Way It Is. So I said, take a look at the table of contents. He opened it up and said, oh, those are my 8 questions. Moreover, they're in chronological order in which I asked them. I said, well, you're not the first person I've talked to that's asked these questions. As I share with people, my rationale for writing books is engaging people who are skeptics, who are unbelievers, finding out what their questions are, and my book writing is basically designed to equip believers as well as unbelievers to have good answers to those questions. So he looked at that, and I said, you can keep that. That's the last book I got, but it's yours. And he grabbed and said, thank you. Then he said, yeah, by the way, his English was flawless. But he said, would you happen to have anything in German? And I said, well, I got one other item in my briefcase, and it happened to be the only item that we had that's in multiple languages. It was a DVD, a documentary that we actually produced on Mauna Kea on the Big Island. I got permission to go to the Keck telescope years ago. They even allowed me to climb up on the telescope so we could film this documentary, Journey Toward Creation. And we have it in 11 languages, and I was able to give it, and it says one of the languages is German. So he was able to take that home with him. And the whole point is, the heavens proclaim his righteousness and all people see his glory. I noticed that was a passage that Richard put up as he ended up his message. It's one of my favorite passages. But the point I want to share with all of you is, if you prepare good reasons, and God will use the good reasons you prepare. Whatever reasons you prepare, he'll put that to use and develop that gentleness and respect. And people have often asked me, okay, I get the preparing good reasons part. I can just borrow them off your website or get them from your books. How do I get that gentleness and respect and a clear conscience? I said, that's why God has chosen us to spread the gospel and not the angels. If he wanted it done perfectly, he would have sent the righteous angels. They're not sinners. For some reason, God chooses to send us who are sinners to be the ones to take the gospel to unbelievers. But what I've discovered over the years is through sharing my faith that I begin to work on my problems with developing gentleness and respect and a clear conscience, the fruits of the Holy Spirit. And so what I would encourage you to do is, you know, begin to share your faith. And by the way, the first time I shared my faith, I made a lot of mistakes. I embarrassed myself, but that's how you learn and get feedback. I remember one time when I was just brand new on the Caltech campus and was engaging a bunch of graduate students and postdocs about my Christian faith, and I got embarrassed. But I've got some feedback and just said to the atheists that were there, can you help me? Where do you see the weak spots in what I was sharing with you? And they were very eager to point them out. And I said, I also want your help on, you know, my demeanor. Can you share with me where I've been maybe a little bit arrogant or obnoxious? And again, they were very eager to tell me. So get that kind of feedback. And there's one reason why Jesus sent out people in pairs to share the gospel. Because we can help one another. Say, you know what, next time we do this, could you please avoid that, or could you pursue this? And so seek feedback from your fellow believers. And also be aware of who else might be listening. So for example, we were in first class, we were in the second row, and what I was not aware of, there were two people behind us who were listening to every word that was going on in the conversation. And so be aware that there's bystanders there, and to be open to sharing with them. Because I've often been in situations where I've been sharing with someone, say, on the airplane or in the airport, and they were not receptive, but there were people listening that were receptive. And so be prepared to realize there may be unexpected people that you can share your faith with. We are going to have a Q&A time, but I notice on my clock here, I've ended a bit early. I wonder if I could take a couple of questions from you, and then we'll actually save the time so we get an extended Q&A of the whole year. But if any of you have a quick question, I'll take it. So with the moderator's permission, I'll take two questions, and then we'll bring up everybody here, and that'll give us a little more extended time for a Q&A of the whole panel.
15: I'll be real honest. I've been a Christian a long time, but other than real close family and friends, I've not been bold enough to share my faith. And, you know, I've had a chance to travel quite a bit also, too. And I'm not an astrophysicist. Is there a way that we can start, you know, like a question to start talking to strangers to
14: Yes.
15: get them to engage with us?
14: Okay. Good question. I'm glad you asked that. How do you get a spiritual conversation going? So when I'm on an airplane, and it's a little more challenging now because they've got these seats where the people can put their smartphones up and they immediately start watching a movie. So you don't want to be rude and interrupt what they're interested in. But you know, I've been on airplanes where they just get bored with what's on there and they put it away, and then you can open up a conversation. People love to talk about themselves. And so ask some questions. Where are you flying to? What do you do for a living? What kind of family do you have? If you ask them enough questions, time will come where they'll ask you questions. I mean, the kind of the story I told today is a bit of an extreme example, because he immediately introduced himself as an atheist and as a quantum physicist from Germany. You don't get that from everybody on an airplane. But you can get the conversation started by asking questions. Ask some questions, and you'll begin with questions that are not too personal. And if you see they're receptive, you can get more and more personal. And so it's a way to get through to people, because they realize, okay, I'm interested in them. And, you know, I'm not just trying to promote myself. I'm actually showing genuine interest. And by the way, non-Christians can spot when you're actually doing it with an ulterior motive. So it's important that you basically have a heart just to get to know people. So just ask questions and be aware that people like to talk about themselves. And sometimes I have to wait a long time before they ask me a question, like 40 minutes. So, because some people really like to talk about themselves. And you just trust the Holy Spirit to give you the opportunity. And also recognize there's times when the Holy Spirit is telling you, this door is closed. And so look for some other opportunity that might be there. So this person might not be listening, but someone else might be listening. And look for that as an opportunity. And one thing I do to try to get start conversations started, I'll open up my computer. I might be working on a PowerPoint or a keynote, and people looking over there saying, what's that all about? I remember on one flight, there was a geologist behind me. He started looking at me, can I ask you some questions? And so a conversation got started. And then the flight attendant came down, and she wanted to ask questions. And there was actually one flight I was on where I was able to give a lecture to everybody on the flight. So, if you want to see some stories, my wife and I put out a book called Always Be Ready, where we talk about stories, but really do it in the context where we're trying to take the focus off of me and just say, this will happen to anyone. Anyone who prepares good reasons, anyone who has a heart for reaching non-Christians for faith in Christ, and is willing to try to develop the character of gentleness and respect, you will get these opportunities. And so what I've done in the book is to share stories from my life, but also to share stories from the lives of many people within the church where I serve as a pastor. Basically making the point, this works for everybody. In fact, I kind of look at 1 Peter 3:15 as a promise. God is promising us, if you will develop good reasons, and if you will work on building that character of gentleness and respect, He will perform miracles for you. And you'll see God doing amazing things. And one of the things I've learned as a pastor is that Christians need to see God working miracles in their life to strengthen their faith. I mean, you see it in the book of Exodus, is that when people were seeing God performing miracles on a regular basis, they were walking with the Lord. When they had a long period when they were not seeing these miracles, they began to drift away. I think that's true of all of us. I think that's also another reason why God gives us His exhortation, always be ready. Because we need those opportunities. We need to see those miracles happening in our lives in order to build the character of Christ. God is preparing us for the new creation. A huge part of that preparation is building the character of Christ in our life. Because when we get to the new creation, it's a realm with no sin, no evil. And let me just throw one other thing out here. One of the questions that came from this quantum physicist, he said, well, you know, couldn't God have given us a way so that not so many of us, because he was aware that the Christian message says most people will choose not to spend eternity with God. He says, couldn't God have done it a way where everybody gets to spend? He says, yes, He could. He could have made us all robots. But God created because He wanted to express His love. He wanted strong love, which means He had to give us strong free will. And with strong free will, you'd run the risk that lots of people will say, no, thank you. I want nothing to do with you, God. But God's goal is in the new creation, we would experience not weak love, but strong love. So that's the reason why He gave us such a strong free will. But He also gave us all the tools we need to be able to be prepared to go into the new creation. And as Paul says, when we get there, we will be rulers and educators of the angels. We get to directly experience the grace of God. The angels only get to observe the grace of God. As Paul says, the angels are intently watching us to learn about this great mystery of the grace of God. It's still mysterious for us, but a whole lot less mysterious because we directly experience the grace of God. So right now we're lower than the angels. In the new creation, we'll be higher than the angels because of the training we're getting here on planet Earth. And as Paul says, do not undervalue the years you have here on planet Earth. It is preparing you for an incredibly important career in the new creation that will last for all eternity. Let's throw it open to the general audience. Thanks.
16: I don't really know how to form the question, but I see that you're showing us God's signature in space, and it's beautiful, and the more that you know, the more you see it. Can you see that biologically, like small and molecular? Do you see a correlation between the two and God's signature?
14: I see it in all the sciences. I mean, I was asked to come here to focus on the astronomical evidences, but you know, I give lectures on the life sciences, you know, social sciences. We see it in all the sciences. And I'm glad you mentioned the word beauty. We see beauty throughout all the sciences. I mean, one of the things that really gets my astronomer friends who are not believers, why are the galaxies so beautiful? In fact, they refer to them as grand design galaxies. Well, where did that grand design come from? Where did that beauty come from? What about these amazing colors we see? And we see it all over here on planet Earth. The animals, the plants are incredibly beautiful. God's beauty is evident everywhere. And he gave us human beings unique capacity to appreciate the beauty. I mean, my pet cat doesn't seem to care two bits about the beauty, but he gave that uniquely to his human beings. We alone are created in the image of God. And people often ask me, well, where do you see the greatest beauty in all of the sciences? The equations that describe the physics of the universe. This is where the greatest beauty, in my opinion, is evident. The elegance, the symmetry, the beauty of these equations. So that's why I think every one of you should take some classes in higher mathematics.
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25: From the Malama Media News Center, I'm Chaz Ontai. Hawaii's Acting Lieutenant Governor Keith Regan is pulling double duty. He's working two full-time jobs as state comptroller and then as lieutenant governor. Regan is working about 11 hours a day starting at 6 a.m. This comes as Lieutenant Governor Sylvia Luke is on indefinite leave over her alleged involvement in a bribery scandal. Regan has been filling in this role since April 24th. Goats and sheep are being deployed in East Honolulu to help prevent wildfires. Over 100 goats and sheep are munching away at the thick vegetation in Waialae-iki. The work is part of a targeted grazing project made possible by a grant from the Hawaii Wildfire Management Organization. 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Hey, Kapolei, Timmy T's is open 7 days a week, 9 a.m. to 8 p.m. Partly sunny with some showers today, highs in the low 80s.
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0: Good afternoon and welcome to the Narrow Path radio broadcast. My name is Steve Gregg and we're live for an hour each weekday afternoon. If you'd like to join us with your questions you may raise for consideration on the Bible or the Christian faith, we'll talk about those. If you see things differently from the way the host sees them, feel free to call and to balance comment to present another viewpoint. We welcome that here. The number to call is 844-484-5737. That's 844-484-5737 if you'd like to be on the program. And we'll go directly to the phone lines and talk to David from Scottsdale, Arizona first. Hi, David. Welcome to the Narrow Path. Thanks for calling.
1: Hi, I'm sure you're familiar with the Hebrew Roots movement.
0: Yeah.
1: How do you deal with them? I've been called everything from an apostate to a heretic to, an atheist to a antichrist.
0: You mean because you're not Hebrew Roots?
1: Yes.
0: Yeah, I have actually a series of lectures about that at my website. I don't know if you're familiar with the website, thenarrowpath.com, but under the tab Topical Lectures, there's a series called Hebrew Roots, and I would suggest that might be helpful to you to listen to it. Hebrew Roots is a broad umbrella term that applies to a lot of smaller movements. I think all of them are off base, or at least off center. But of course, Hebrew Roots is, or Jewish Roots, they sometimes call it, means that we're supposed to be more appreciative of the fact that Jesus was Jewish and the disciples were Jewish and Christianity was birthed in the context of Jerusalem and the Jewish culture and religion in its background and so forth. So that people do different things with this information. Frankly, every Christian knows these things, so it's not as if we need to be told that Jesus was a Jew or his disciples were Jews. I mean, maybe some people don't know that, but those are people who don't ever read the Bible. It's very clear and universally understood. But Hebrew Roots is suggesting that because of these Hebrew roots of the Christian faith, we ought to be doing something differently about the Jewish customs or laws. And most of these want us to, adopt Jewish ways in one way or another. Now, some Jewish roots groups, and I've debated a man who kind of heads up this particular viewpoint some years ago, the debates are online, he believed that Gentile Christians, when they're converted to Christ, become Jewish, and because they're Jewish, they should keep the Jewish law. He even believed that if the temple were built again, we should go back and offer animal sacrifices. Now, this is about as heretical as anything can be imagined. Actually, the first heresy that the church had to deal with was this very heresy. The people who preached it were called Judaizers, and Paul wrote the entire book of Galatians to refute them. And when the Galatians were starting to go along with some of these ideas, he said they had fallen from grace and that they were estranged from Christ and that they were following a deceptive gospel and had departed from the true gospel. He said all those things in Galatians about his readers who were mostly Gentile Christians, but who had begun to adopt the idea that Christians should follow Jewish ways, particularly be circumcised and keep the festivals and things like that. Now, not all Jewish roots Christians are quite that far gone, although many of them are pretty far gone. Within the Jewish roots movement is the Messianic movement, in which some Jewish believers believe that they should keep the law, but they don't believe that Gentile believers have to do so. And this is not specifically something they gather from the New Testament. This is what they get from Judaism. Orthodox Judaism teaches that while a Gentile can be converted to Judaism, become a proselyte, and then has to keep the law like other Jews do, a Gentile doesn't necessarily have to convert to Judaism or keep the laws. There's a group of laws they call the Noahide laws, which are a different list than what the Jews keep. And even the unbelieving Jews, so we're not talking about Christian Jews or Jewish roots people here, we're talking about just Judaism itself, teaches that Gentiles can be okay with God if they just keep the Noahide laws. Now, there's nothing in the Bible about Noahide laws, and there's certainly no distinction in the duties of Jews and Gentiles. Paul makes it very clear. There's no Jew or Gentile, male or female, bond or free. All are one in Christ. He's certainly making it very clear that, you know, there's no Jewish practices that are imposed on the Jews or were imposed on the Jews that also have to be on the Gentiles or whatever. So, I mean, there's different kinds of Jewish roots. Some of them are the Messianics who believe that the Jews who become Christians should still keep the law, but that Gentiles who become followers of the Messiah don't have to. There's those that I mentioned earlier, the Judaizers, who do say that Gentile Christians should keep the laws. And then there's a variety of ones who teach that, well, you know, it's just a good idea to kind of absorb all things Jewish, even if you're a Gentile. And the movement is often characterized by what they call Messianic synagogues. Instead of churches, they meet in synagogues, and they'll meet on Saturday instead of Sunday, and they'll have synagogue practices. They'll parade the Torah scrolls across the room. They'll blow the shofar, which is the ram's horn trumpet. That's one of the most annoying sounds known to man. They'll blow the shofar. They'll wear yarmulkes. They'll wear tzitzits and, you know, prayer shawls and things. They'll do Jewish things. And they think that they're getting closer to God by doing these things. And, you know, the interesting thing is, I have, a series of lectures I've given on this. I've done a lot of research on this. Almost all Messianic synagogues are attended by approximately 85% Gentiles. Not very many Jewish believers are going to synagogues. Most Jewish believers go to Baptist churches or Pentecostal churches or something like that. The Messianic synagogues are allegedly there to reach Jewish people with the gospel, but Jewish people aren't much attracted to them. When Jewish people come to Christ, they join the church. They're part of the body of Christ. There's no Jew or Gentile distinction between them. Non-saved Jews don't have any interest at all in Messianic synagogues. They consider Jesus to be a heretic, and so they have no interest in that. But it's interesting how many Gentile Christians have been persuaded to embrace all things Jewish as if this is something that God cares about. There's an irony in it, because the wearing of the yarmulkes and the Jewish dances and the Torah scrolls being carried across the synagogue, these are not actually practices commanded in the Bible. Even in the Old Testament, God didn't command these things. These are things that were part of rabbinic traditions, which, in other words, if Christians were expected to be Jewish in terms of Old Testament Judaism, these would not be factors, because Old Testament Judaism doesn't have any of those factors commanded. And, of course, Old Testament Judaism requires animal sacrifices, which no one can offer today because the temple's been gone for 2,000 years. So, you know, the Jewish roots movement is simply one of many ways people can get distracted from Jesus. And I'm not saying they don't believe in Jesus. That's the very point. They're messianic. They believe Jesus is the Messiah. But it's easy to believe that Jesus is the Messiah and that Christian truths are essentially, you embrace them, that Jesus died and rose again and all that, and still be totally fascinated with something that isn't related to Jesus. And these Jewish customs are not related to Jesus, so they're a distraction from him. In my opinion, the best Christians are those who are fascinated with Jesus himself. And nothing is more pleasing to Christ than that we are in love with him. If we start getting off into Jewish customs and things, we become in love with those things. And it's very clear, many who have left the Messianic synagogues, have been interviewed and have mentioned that it seemed to them that suddenly, you know, they were Christians first, then they went into the Messianic synagogues, and these were Gentiles generally, and it seemed to them that everyone was fascinated with the Messianic Judaism rather than with Jesus. And so there's lots of things that can distract people from Jesus, but that's one of them. But if someone makes you feel like you're a heretic because you're not doing these Jewish things, that's the pot calling the kettle black, if anything, because frankly, they're the ones who are following a historic heresy, one against which there's a whole book of the Bible written against it. And I'd say maybe more than one if you include the book of Hebrews, but Galatians, certainly. Anyway, so, yeah, I'm definitely familiar with it. If you want more information about it, again, you can go to my website, thenarrowpath.com. You'll see the tab there that says topical lectures, and just kind of scroll down, you'll see it's either called Hebrew Roots or Jewish Roots. The movement is called by both names. I forget which name is on our series, but you'll see it there. I appreciate your call. Thanks for joining us. Ken from Winters, California, welcome to The Narrow Path. Thanks for calling.
2: Hi, Steve. I was wondering, the Battle of Armageddon and the Bulls of Wrath spoken of in Revelations, do you believe those are actual events yet to happen, or are they figurative?
0: Well, I believe that all of Revelation is written in figurative terms, regardless whether it's talking about the future or some other period of time. I mean, it seems obvious that the Bible, the book of Revelation is full of symbols. How much of it may be literal and how much symbolic has been debated, but I think it's because it is an apocalyptic book, and apocalyptic books are very well known from the first century. It has the features of an apocalyptic book. Apocalyptic books are written almost entirely in symbols. I mean, they're referring to things that correspond with reality, but they're talking about those things in symbolic terms. Now, the Battle of Armageddon is mentioned only in connection with the seven vials that are poured out, or bowls of wrath. And, it's not actually called the Battle of Armageddon in the Bible. It's just called that people were called to were gathered to the battle of the great God, something like that, and they met at a place called Armageddon. Now, Armageddon, the word Armageddon, or Harmageddon, literally means the mountain of Megiddo. Now, there is a valley of Megiddo, and it's overlooked by Mount Carmel, and so sometimes think that the mountain of Megiddo is referring to Mount Carmel, but we don't know. There's no actual mountain called the mountain of Megiddo, so the word Armageddon itself is not literal. It may be a mountain that overlooks Megiddo, but anyway, I personally believe that the time frame of the fulfillment of this is different than many people popularly think today. There's four different views of when Revelation is applied to and in what way it's applied to them. But the two that are most, well, the one that's most well-known and popular today is called the futurist view. And that view holds that essentially most of Revelation, at least after chapter 4, verse 1, is going to be fulfilled still in the future and has not yet been fulfilled. So they think it's about a seven-year tribulation that has not yet come. And they believe the Battle of Armageddon happens at the end of that time. In fact, the Battle of Armageddon on this view will be in progress when Jesus comes back. That the kings of the earth will be gathered against Jesus, and when he comes back, they'll fight, but they'll be destroyed by the brightness of his coming and so forth. Now, that's the futurist view, and that's what most people assume about Revelation because they're not familiar with apocalyptic literature, and because they don't take seriously what Revelation says about its own time of fulfillment, because multiple times in Revelation, the author tells his readers, now his readers, of course, were living in the first century, he was too, he was telling them that these things would shortly take place and the time was near, and that he should not think that it'll be delayed and things like that. Now, on the basis of those statements and other features of the book, there are those who are preterists who believe that the fulfillment actually did occur

0: years ago and taught, to a more preteristic view. I'm not a full preterist, but I do believe the evidence is strong, very strong, that the book was written before 70 AD and that the things predicted in it are references in symbolic language, of course, to things that did happen in that war and in that 70 AD period. So I take much of Revelation that way. And now you asked about the Battle of Armageddon. That's in chapter 16. I personally believe that that is a reference to that great battle where the Romans came. And, of course, the Roman Empire was people from all nations. That's why it says all nations came. Well, it was certainly an international army because Rome had conquered all the nations around them. And, therefore, their armies were populated by people from all nations. And they came against Jerusalem. And Armageddon, at least the Valley of Megiddo, is in Israel. And so the battle is said to take place in Israel, or at least that's implied. So, in my opinion, it is referring to the great battles that led to the end of the Jewish state in AD 70.
1: Okay, well, thank you very much.
0: All right, good talking to you. Thanks for your call. For those who don't know, I wrote a book many years ago. It's been almost 30 years ago now. It's still in print with Thomas Nelson Publishers, called Revelation Four Views, a Parallel Commentary. And I do not advocate any of the four views in my book, but I give them all, and I give strong cases for each view. Verse by verse, I go through all the book of Revelation, presenting all four views for the reader to assess and to reach one's own conclusions about. That's called Revelation Four Views, a Parallel Commentary. All right, let's talk to Carrie from Fort Worth, Texas. Hi, Carrie. Good to hear from you.
2: Hey, Steve. My question might be in the same category as your first caller, but I don't know much about the Amish and the Mennonites and Quakers and things. I've always kind of thought that they're kind of legalist and living in the past, that type of thing, but I recently watched a reel by an Amish lady explaining her faith and the differences between mainline Christianity and the Amish. And I really found it quite compelling and really very attractive. And I was just wondering if you to tell me what you know about the Amish. Are they a bunch of legalists, or are they just sincere people that are following Christ in their own way?
0: I would say both. I don't think either or. I think they're mostly sincere people. I don't know. When I say mostly, I don't know what the percentages are. Like any group of Christians, let's just say in the days where several generations lived in the same town and went to the same church, Catholic Church or Baptist Church or Presbyterian Church or whatever, you'd have people in the church who were there because they were born and raised there and their families went there and they've been enmeshed in the culture of the church, and that's, you know, just part of their way of life, some of whom might not have any real direct faith in God or you know, relationship with Christ. Some people would stay just because of inertia. There's no reason to leave, and partly because it's a good group and they've got a lot to commend them, and their families you know, are there and they want to be with their family. So this would be true of any generational church where, you know, people have lived for generations in one town and gone to that one church. There's going to be some people who really love God and who are followers of Christ, and some people who are just there because that's just where they are by default. The Amish are that way, too. Some of them are real Christians, and some of them are just people who are born in it, and the culture appeals to them, and they stay in it. They know that if they leave, they'd be shunned by their families and so forth, and therefore, you're going to have a mixture. Now, as far as the Amish religion, it is part of the Anabaptist movement, or what was called the Radical Reformation. If you listen to my lectures online, you know, I have a 30-lecture series on church history. I give the not the Amish, but the Anabaptists a great deal of attention in that lecture series. I have four of those 30 lectures.

0: are simply about the Anabaptist movement. Now, the Amish and the Mennonites and the Hutterites are the ones who are mainly surviving branches of the Anabaptist movement. Mennonites, Hutterites, and Amish. And, I mean, there's some others. There's the Bruderhof and some others. But for the most part, the ancient Anabaptists were pretty much, to my mind, the best Christians of their generation. They were willing to lay their lives down for Christ, even though Protestants and Catholics hunted them down and killed them as heretics. The only reason they were called heretics is because they insisted on following the Sermon on the Mount rather than the church traditions. And the main mark of that was that they didn't believe in baptizing infants. Both the Reformation churches and the Catholic Church baptized their infants. And the Anabaptists said, well, we don't see any biblical teaching that infants should be baptized, but only believers should be baptized. You come to Christ, you repent, you believe, and then you get baptized. And they said, well, we were baptized as infants because they were born in Europe. Everybody was either baptized, you know, Catholic or Protestant, mostly Catholic in those days. And they say, well, we didn't know Christ when our parents baptized us. And we see the Bible saying that we're supposed to believe and be baptized, or repent and be baptized. So after they repented and became Christians as adults, they got baptized. Now, since they had already been baptized as infants, people called them the rebaptizers. That's what the word Anabaptist, Anna means again, or rebaptized. So the Anabaptist movement, they didn't call themselves that because they didn't think that their infant baptism should even be called a baptism. But they got baptized after they came to believe. Now, they were the first people in 1,600 years. That's not right, not 1,600. I'd say in 1,300 years, they were the first Christians to get baptized after conversion rather than at infancy. So they rediscovered something about baptism that the church had lost some centuries earlier. And that was very controversial, and they were actually put to death in Catholic countries and Protestant countries for being baptized again. And because it was considered very subversive, because every church in Europe had state churches. Every state in Europe either was a Catholic state or a Protestant state. And if you were baptized as a Catholic in a Catholic state or as a Protestant in a Protestant state as a baby, well, then that was just part of being a citizen. And if you said, well, that baptism didn't count for anything, I'm going to be baptized over again, it was subversive. It was saying that the church, the state, had no right to baptize people as babies. People were not Christians just because they were born in a Christian country and their parents had gotten them wet. They said, no, you have to be a believer. You have to be a follower of Christ. Then you get baptized. Well, you know, that's taken for granted in, like, American evangelicalism, for example. But it was a radical thing at the time. They were called the Radical Reformation. And they were persecuted. You know, Zwingli, the Protestant reformer in Switzerland, in Zurich, actually drowned 4,000 Anabaptists because of their, you know, their breaking away from the traditions. Catholics also, I believe the Catholics, I think they burned them. But they were killed various ways by Catholics and Protestants. And so many of them fled to America, which was the only place where there was actual freedom of religion, settled in, you know, Pennsylvania and places like that. And the Amish, you know, were one of these branches of Anabaptists. The Mennonites and the Hutterites are other branches of it, but they're very similar. And, you know, if you want to know more about the groups or the movement, like I said, you can go to my website, thenarrowpath.com, and look. I know you've been to there before many times, but under the topical lectures, there's a series on church history. And you just have to scroll down the names of the lectures and see which ones are about the Anabaptists. And you'll see that I have a great affinity with the Anabaptists in many respects. I would say, although I've never been part of the Anabaptist movement, denominationally, I've always been when I was younger, especially, I was almost entirely like the Anabaptists. My own views have, I'm going to say, matured or become more nuanced since then, and I do have some differences with them, but I still think that in their day, they were the true Christians of their time. They were the ones who were really following Christ and willing to lay down their lives for him. Nowadays, most Amish don't have to do that, but they are very radical. But some of their obedience to Christ is more cultural than anything. For example, they're known for being pacifists, very forgiving. There's a famous story that was in the news a couple decades ago of a bunch of Amish girls were killed by a neighbor, and then he killed himself. And the Amish, you know, of course, the guy who killed these girls, his wife and children were, you know, chagrined to find out he had done it, and they were ostracized by the community, except by the Amish. The Amish, he was not, the family that did it, the man who did it was not Amish. But the Amish people were the only people who actually befriended his wife and children and attended his funeral and so forth. Very typical of the Amish to forgive people for stuff. So in many ways, they are like the early church in that way. Now, another pacifistic group that's not Anabaptist is the Quakers. And, you know, they were a pretty good group, too, started by George Fox. Though they're pacifist also, but they were not Anabaptists. They, in fact, Quakers don't even believe in baptism or the Lord's Supper at all. So they're a different kind of movement. But the Amish are part of the Anabaptists. And again, if you go to my website under topical lectures, under church history, you'll find there are four lectures about the Anabaptist movement. I need to take a break, but Carrie, I hope that helps you. 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We have another half hour coming, so don't go away. 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And our website, thenarrowpath.com. I'll be back in 30 seconds. Don't go away.
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0: 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My name is Steve Gregg, and we're live for another half hour taking your calls. We have some lines open right now. We may not in a few minutes, so this is a good time to call if you want to get through and be on the program today. The number is 844-484-5737. And you can call if you have questions about the Bible or the Christian faith or anything related thereto. You can also call if you have a difference of opinion you'd like to express with the host. The number again, 844-484-5737. And our next caller is Jody, calling from Cincinnati, Ohio. Hi, Jody. Welcome to the Narrow Path.
1: Hi. Thank you for taking my call. I just quickly wanted to say, before my question, if I can, just thank you for your voice and talking about the Messianic Church. And you sort of lay your neck on the line. I know when you talk about things like this, I know at least in Cincinnati, when people will come up against the traditions like this, and it's not a very popular thing. So thank you for that. My question is pertaining to prophecy in the church, and I see it in our church. We have a lot of old school thoughts mixed with some really beautiful New Testament ways, but occasionally we have a woman especially that prophesies, and she prophesies still like someone we all were in the church in the 70s and the 80s, first person, like God speaking directly through her, like an Old Testament prophet.
0: Right.
1: And I can hardly sit there. And I just want to hear what you had to say about that. Or I think there's a lot of traditional people, excuse me, in the church that they won't say anything to, or maybe they don't even think it's wrong. But what's your thought about someone standing up and prophesying now in a church, speaking, thus saith the Lord, I am saying to you,
0: right,
1: and then repeating something?
0: Let me ask you, are you in a charismatic or Pentecostal church,
1: yes,
0: or is she kind of an
1: yes
0: oddity? Okay.
1: No, she is an oddity because she's really old school, but we're in a charismatic church.
0: Okay. Yeah, well, to tell you the truth, there's a lot of opinions about what the New Testament gift of prophecy is like, and it sounds like she is at least intending to prophesy in the manner that Old Testament prophets did. Now, there are people I know who say that New Testament prophecy is different than Old Testament prophecy, and I'm not sure in what ways it is, because the Bible doesn't tell us it's different. We do read in 1 Corinthians 14 that whoever prophesies in the church speaks to the exhortation and edification and encouragement of people. And so, you know, I guess a sermon could do that, perhaps. I mean, there's a testimony could do that. So the question is, when Paul talks about prophecy in the church, or more than that, when, like Joel says, pour out my spirit on all flesh and your sons and daughters will prophesy, does this mean that they will speak like Isaiah did or Jeremiah did or Ezekiel, saying, thus saith the Lord, blah, blah, blah? Now, I'm not going to rule that out, because we don't have any evidence in the Bible that that kind of prophesying necessarily has ceased. But there's something else to consider, and that is that lots of things that don't sound like that are called prophecy also in the New Testament. For example, when Jesus was speaking to the woman at the well, she said, I don't have a husband. He said, you speak properly and correctly in saying you don't have a husband, because you've had five husbands and the man you're with now isn't your husband. And she said, oh, sir, I see you are a prophet. Now, he didn't say, thus saith the Lord, or he just told her information about herself that she felt he would have no natural way of knowing. So she assumed he was a prophet. Now, charismatics usually refer to what Jesus did there as a word of knowledge. And Paul used the expression word of knowledge on one occasion in 1 Corinthians 12. And he said it as something that he contrasted with prophecy. But on the other hand, he didn't say what he meant by a word of knowledge. The woman at the well, hearing what was essentially what we'd normally call a word of knowledge, recognized it as something a prophet does. It's a form of prophesying. Now, on the day of Pentecost, when the people were speaking in tongues, Peter explained it by saying, Joel had said the Spirit would be poured out and your sons and daughters will prophesy. He said, this is that. Now, we don't read really in Acts chapter 2 of people prophesying. We read of them speaking in tongues, which Paul treats as a separate gift from prophecy in 1 Corinthians 12 when he lists the gifts there. So, and yet, the Bible allows that speaking in tongues falls under the general rubric of your sons and daughters prophesying. And in other words, in the Old Testament, some of the prophets did say, thus saith the Lord, I will do this and I will do that. And that was, of course, in the Old Testament, a form of prophesying. And it's not impossible to believe that that would be occasionally something that would happen in New Testament times, since the gift of prophecy continues, though it's not necessarily the case that it continues exactly in the same form. We're not sure. But, for example, at the end of 2 Corinthians chapter 6 and verse 17, 2 Corinthians 6, 17 and 18, Paul says, come out from among them and be separate, says the Lord. Do not touch what is unclean, and I will receive you. I will be a father to you, and you shall be my sons and daughters, says the Lord Almighty. Now, Paul gives that as if it's like a word from the Lord. Now, Paul doesn't ever describe himself as a prophet. He's an apostle. That's something that Paul usually distinguishes from prophets, apostles and prophets. But he is apparently seems to be prophesying. Now, there's a possibility he's simply summarizing some things from the Old Testament. And that's what often seems to be the case when we hear people prophesy in a Pentecostal church, too, is that their prophecy sounds like sort of a patching together of phrases from the Bible, which makes it hard to call anything like a false prophecy. Now, but if Paul is prophesying here, we have just one example there of God prophesying like that. Now, in Numbers, God said to Miriam and Aaron, who were critical of Moses, and they thought they were prophets too, like Moses, and God said, he rebuked them, said, If I, the Lord, raise up a prophet among you, I will speak to him in dreams or in visions. But my servant Moses is not so, with whom I speak mouth to mouth and face to face. Now, interestingly, God told Miriam and Aaron that if he raises a prophet, they will have dreams and visions. That was also mentioned in Joel, the passage that Peter quoted on the day of Pentecost, where he said, your old men shall dream dreams, your young men shall see visions. That was part of the prophecy of Joel also, part of the your sons and daughters will prophesy. Now, Paul and Peter both had visions. So did Stephen before he died. And dreams, too. We have, dreams and visions among some New Testament people. And so what I'm saying is this. Prophecy seems to be a generic category in the New Testament. It may include oracles, such as were spoken by the Old Testament prophets, and an oracle would be like, thus saith the Lord, I this or that. And in Pentecostal and charismatic circles, that is generally what is thought to mean, be meant by prophecy. But since the Bible uses the word prophecy in more of an umbrella term for any speech that the Holy Spirit is, you know, inspiring or speaking through somebody, including speaking in tongues, including relating a dream or a vision, including, giving a word of knowledge, whatever, all those things, though there may be some way to distinguish them from each other, they all seem to fall into the same rubric of prophesying. And, you know, when we read about in the Old Testament, Saul was chasing David, he fell among the prophets and began to prophesy. Or even Balaam prophesied. And in John chapter 11, we read that even Caiaphas prophesied. In some cases, they were not predicting anything. They were saying something. And the implication is that God was, inspiring their speech, that the Holy Spirit was speaking through them. But it's not always in the form of an oracular saying like, thus saith the Lord, this or that. Now, the lady you're talking about in your church, she's apparently a traditional Pentecostal who thinks of prophesying as giving an oracle. And I can't say that such prophecy can't exist, because the Bible doesn't ever say that it can't exist. But a broader range of speech in the New Testament is recognized as prophetic, because speaking through the power or the inspiration of the Holy Spirit I think, is just the general category that is meant by prophesying, and it can be broken down into different kinds of speeches. But I think that if a person is speaking by the power of the Holy Spirit, that would fall into the general range of what prophesying is. So Paul says, desire the best gifts, especially that you might prophesy. You know, everybody ought to prophesy. And yet, Paul says that not all are prophets and not all are apostles. So prophesying must refer to something beyond or broader than simply giving a prophetic utterance, such as we think of traditionally. Now, I'm not going to be critical of her, but if she does say this, whenever someone says, thus says the Lord, I this and I that, they really ought to be living in the fear of God. Because you'd better not say, I am God speaking, unless God is really speaking through you. And I have to say, I've been in charismatic meetings where people prophesied stuff where I knew it wasn't God speaking, partly because they were poorly informed or because they contradicted something else that God had said somewhere, or that there was actually one church service. I wasn't in it, but a friend of mine was in it. He said that a person stood up and gave a prophecy, and as soon as he was done, another person, I think a woman, stood up and gave a prophecy that was directly contradicting the first one. And, I mean, obviously, the Bible says test all spirits because there are false prophets. So my thought about this lady is, I can't say that she's not receiving prophetic words from the Lord, but she may think that this is what it means, you know, that you're not really prophesying or speaking by the Holy Spirit unless you're giving this kind of an oracle. I would judge her oracles by whether they are true or not. And, of course, a lot of times you can't tell. A lot of times people give a safe prophecy, one where they don't overstep any theological boundaries and they don't predict anything. They just string together phrases that are in the Bible into an aesthetically pleasing way, and they give off that they're prophesying. Now, maybe they are, maybe they're not. This is one of the problems we have. If someone says something that's theologically wrong, or they predict something that doesn't come true, then that's what the Bible would say is a false prophet. You have that stated in Deuteronomy 13, verses 1 through 3, and again in Deuteronomy 18, from verse 18 on for several verses, probably through verse 20 or so. And in 2 Thessalonians 5, Paul said, do not despise prophecies, but he said, test all things and hold fast to that which is good. Paul said in 1 Corinthians 14, let the prophets speak in the church, two or three, and let the others judge. That is, judge the prophecies. And, of course, 1 John 4, 1 says, beloved, do not believe every spirit, but test the spirits, whether they are of God, because many false prophets have gone out into the world. So, churches do want to have, some kinds of churches do want to have prophetic utterances in them, but they should be very diligent about judging them. That's something we're told again and again, to make sure that we're not letting something go by that claims to be from the Lord, which clearly is not from the Lord. But if a man or a woman in the church says, thus says the Lord, and they end up rattling off what's essentially a string of scriptural quotations, you know, they may not be really prophesying, but obviously what they're saying is harmless enough, and, you know, I'm not sure that any harm is done. So I'm kind of tolerant of somebody making a mistake about that, as long as they're not leading anyone astray. But and I would not say that kind of prophesying is absolutely not valid, because we don't know.
1: What it sort of does, though, it teaches the church not to judge, as you were speaking of those scriptures, is let those sit, judge that. Well, if you're speaking that you are the Lord, you should have shut down that, especially for believers that are new in the faith, that, oh, it's God, I can't, well, like, how can I question that? Because she's speaking as an oracle of God. And it's like, and
0: that is a problem.
1: It is a problem.
0: Yeah, when someone says, God told me this, or this is the Lord speaking, you almost feel like you have to be kind of rude to say, no, that wasn't God. I remember when I was running a school in Oregon, I was jointly running the school with another man. He was more Pentecostal than I was, more charismatic than I was. I mean, I'm charismatic, but he was more so than I. And once he was, at the beginning of the meeting, telling people, feel free to, just if you feel like God gives you a word, feel free to just prophesy it out. And I was sitting there and I said, and we will judge it. Now, later he told
1: good
0: me afterwards.
1: For you.
0: And later afterwards, he came to me privately and said, he thought I really quenched the spirit by saying that. He said, by saying that we're going to judge their prophecies, you definitely would intimidate people from speaking. And I think, well, if they could be intimidated by knowing that someone's going to judge their prophecy, then they probably shouldn't speak. I mean, if I was invited to come teach someplace and the pastor said, now, speak whatever you want, but we're going to judge it, I'd say, good for you. You know,
1: yeah.
0: I'm proud of you.
1: Right.
0: Everyone should judge what they hear. But, you know, if someone wouldn't speak if they knew they're going to be judged, that is that their prophecy would be judged, then they shouldn't speak. Yeah.
1: All right. Well, thank you, sir. I really appreciate it. I just, it's something that just cringe. I mean, I just cringe when I hear
0: it. I hear you. Do you have to talk to the pastor about it, pastor or elders about it?
1: They have a segment of the church that is older, older charismatic, you know, old school 70s, and they all were raised like that as we went through it.
0: So they're comfortable with it.
1: Excuse me.
0: Yeah.
1: Mm-hmm. Yeah, I mean, we were all in churches like that in the 70s, right? We accepted it. And then we grew and said, wait a minute, why are you talking like you can't submit that to us and we can't say something? So, she's sort of an elder's wife, and I think they would just let it go. They'd roll with it, even if they didn't think, right. No, they would go both ways with, speak like the Holy Spirit is sharing this with you and, hey, I'm going to put this out there, or someone speaking like that. Mm-hmm. So
0: All right. Well, we got a lot of people waiting, but I understand.
1: Thank you, Steve. Appreciate it.
0: I understand your problem there. God bless you.
1: Yes, thank you. God bless you.
0: Okay. Bye now. All right. Let's talk to Travis from Bartlesville, Oklahoma. Hi, Travis. Welcome.
2: Hi, Steve. I'm curious if you're familiar with Leonard Ravenhill, and if so, like, what are your thoughts on him? Like, criticisms or just things that you liked about him? And
0: well, he was.
2: What's your perspective on him?
0: I think he was mostly an evangelist. I remember just when I was a teenager, a friend of mine had a book of his sermons and would often quote from him, and he seemed pretty cool. He'd be a pretty uncompromising guy, kind of funny too. Used some alliteration in his sermons. He eventually was living in Texas and was a friend of Keith Green. I never knew Leonard, but I knew Keith. And Keith was pretty influenced by him. But Keith was likewise a pretty hardline guy. Both Leonard Ravenhill and Keith were very hardline preachers. And I think we need those. I'm a little less like that myself, but I can't claim that I've, that I'm deeply immersed in Ravenhill's material so as to really be able to analyze it or assess it for its value. But I've heard of some of his years ago sermons on tape. And again, a lot of his written stuff. He used to also write articles for Keith Green's Last Days newsletter. I'd read those too. But all I can say is I've never had any objection to him. It's possible that in some of the sermons or writings that I've never encountered of his, he might have said things I would not agree with, but I don't know. But I've never had any objection to him. Is there anything that makes you wonder?
2: I very much appreciate him. He's one of my favorite preachers, and I know that thought Matthew 7:13, like it's not in there. Nobody's asked about him. One thing that I saw somebody criticizing, and I didn't know my take on it because I might be biased and I might just be trying to justify him. But some people criticize him because they'll say like, "Oh God," or "My God, where are we?" or stuff like that, and they'll say using the name of the Lord is in vain, or it's not reverence toward God.
0: I would say with some people, when they say "Oh God" or "My God," it's clear that they're not speaking to God. But a preacher, a gospel preacher, who says "My God" or whatever, I don't know that he's not speaking to God. If you're speaking to God, say "Oh God" or "My God" is not a blasphemy, and I'm not really sure it's even a blasphemy when people are using it just as an expletive. It's just not right. I mean, it may be a different kind of a sin than a blasphemy. I don't think it's blasphemous to call on the name of God, even if you're rather not thinking very deeply about talking to God. I think that, it's a rather irreverent use of the name when it's in the lips of someone who's not a godly person, because they're clearly not calling on God in sincerity. But I don't know that I've heard Ravenhill ever do that in a way that I thought was, you know, anything other than sincere. I mean, people cry out to people who know God and walk with God, cry out to God and speak to God quite extemporaneously through the day. And yeah, I don't know.
2: I think
0: he says, "My God."
2: The context I'm thinking of, I have one permanent in mind. He's doing it in like shock, kind of like, where are we as the church with all this stuff to feed on? Where he's talking about like the bankruptcy of the church's spirituality, and he's saying, "My God, where are we?" So that's the context.
0: Well, that's that'd be in that context. It sounds like he could be very well speaking to God. You know, God, what's going on here? You know, yeah, I would say to pure, all things are pure. I mean, certainly anyone can use the name God or Lord. Whether they mean it sincerely or whether they're using it as a expletive, but I think a man with a pure heart would be using it in an unobjectionable way. So I wouldn't have any problem with that.
2: Absolutely. Well, I appreciate it.
0: All right, brother. God bless you. Thanks for your call. Okay, let's see. William in Las Vegas, Nevada. Welcome.
3: Yes, Steve. First of all, I want to ask you, do you believe in the rapture? And if so, what position do you take? And what position do you think of the other three positions, pre, post, mid, and pre-rapture?
0: Yeah. Well, I think all, all Orthodox Christians, and by that I don't mean Eastern Orthodox, but I mean ones who are not heterodox or not heretical, do believe in the rapture, because it's spoken of without ambiguity by Paul in 1 Corinthians 15 and in 1 Thessalonians 4, and especially in 1 Thessalonians 4, where he says the dead in Christ will rise first, meaning the dead will be resurrected. And then he says, then we who are alive and remain will be caught up together with them to meet the Lord in the air. That's the rapture. So there's two things will happen to Christians when Jesus comes back. A, the dead Christians will be raised from the dead, and B, the ones who are not dead will be caught up and changed, as it says in 1 Corinthians 15, will be changed instantaneously in the twinkling of an eye when we are caught up to meet Jesus. Now, so the resurrection and the rapture kind of go together in Paul's theology and are, they're not really separable. Now, do I believe in the resurrection and the rapture? Of course, that's a very universal Christian doctrine, pretty much. There are some people who spiritualize it, and especially the full preterists tend to spiritualize it. At least some of them do. Some of them feel like there was a physical rapture and resurrection back in 70 AD, which, of course, didn't happen. Others feel that when Paul spoke about the resurrection and the rapture, he's speaking about some spiritual phenomenon that they think happened in 70 AD, and that I don't believe that happened either. Those are two different kinds of full preterists, and I think full preterism is not orthodox. Ever since, especially the 19th century, different opinions have arisen as to when the rapture happens. The church has always taught that when Jesus comes back, he'll raise the dead and rapture the church. And that is the teaching of Scripture. That's the teaching of the church throughout history. Now, in the 19th century, some began to say, well, when Jesus comes back, it's going to be in two stages. And his first stage, he'll rapture the church. And then in the second stage, the church will return with him. So they would call the first stage the rapture. And they would say that's when Jesus comes for his saints. And they say the second stage is what is called the revelation. And that's when Jesus returns with his saints. So this is a very common way of talking about things, that the rapture is when he comes for the saints. And then some period of time later, he'll come back with the saints, and they call that phase of the second coming, the revelation. That's what dispensationalists do. Now, Darby, who started dispensationalism, said that would be a 7-year interval. So he thought that there would be a 7-year tribulation that takes place on earth between the time that God takes the church away in the rapture and the time that the church comes back with Jesus in the revelation. So this is called the pre-tribulation rapture. Now, lots of people hold that. The Bible doesn't teach it clearly anywhere, and it was never really the view of the church until the 1800s. But it became very, very popular. It's very popular today, called the pre-tribulation rapture. They believe there's a 7-year gap. Now, some who have held that view have modified it a little bit. Some say it's not a 7-year gap, it's a 3.5-year gap. They still believe in a 7-year tribulation, but they believe that the church will be here for the first half, and then they'll be taken away, and then the second half, the second 3.5 years, will transpire with the church gone before Jesus comes back with the church. That's called the mid-tribulation rapture. And the pre-wrath rapture places the rapture a little later, like in half, maybe halfway between the mid and the end of the tribulation. Now, the main thing is that when the Bible talks about the rapture, it always places it at the time of the second coming of Christ. There's never any suggestion in the Bible that the second coming of Christ comes in two stages. There's what the Bible calls the day of the Lord, or the day of God, or the last day. And the rapture and the resurrection and the second coming of Christ are always placed at that time. So, in my opinion, the rapture happens at the time that Jesus comes back. It doesn't come 3.5 years earlier or 7 years earlier. It comes on the day that Jesus referred to several times as the last day. And since he said the last day, he suggests there aren't any days after that. So I would be what, I guess you'd have to call me a post-trib rapture, although I don't use that term generally. We're out of time. Thanks for your call. You've been listening to The Narrow Path. Our website is thenarrowpath.com. Thanks for joining us.
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7: Welcome to Seculo. First and foremost, I have to thank all of you who supported the work of the ACLJ during our Double the Difference drive. It was incredibly successful. We started with Double Your Impact Month, and it was so successful, is doing so well, we decided to keep it going. We did the Double the Difference drive, switched it up a little bit. We had 8 weeks back to back of matching gifts, and know how far that is going to go to helping the cause of the ACLJ and all the incredible work we do, whether it's the legal work on the media side, All of it is funded because of you. So I just wanted to say a big thank you. And now we can breathe a little bit. We can also breathe a little bit because the Department of Homeland Security has announced we're back open for business. You know, this happened on my wife's birthday, Will. I think they did it for her. They were like, you know what? Amanda's celebrating. We're going to ruin the Department of Homeland Security. But let's break down actually what happened.
9: That's right. So this is, as we've seen, a closure to the 75-day shutdown of the Department of Homeland Security. It's the longest shutdown of any government agency ever in history. And this was passed by the House of Representatives yesterday by a voice vote. They didn't sit there and have the open 10 minutes and all pressing their electronic buttons.
7: Yeah, it felt like it kind of came out of nowhere. They're like, hey, by the way, Mike Johnson's out there going, back at business.
9: That's right. And so this came after the Senate used a different tactic to kind of get this to the House of Representatives. It fully restores funding to the Secret Service, the Coast Guard, FEMA, and TSA, among other agencies. This still has the contentious issue of not having funding for ICE and Customs and Border Patrol, but that is because of the way that this has gone down for so long.
7: It's been months, right? I mean, when did this happen?
9: 75 days.
7: 75 days. So over 2 months that this was happening. I think it's one of the record, if not the record, for the longest shutdown of these. And look, of all the things to be shutting down in a time like this, when we have had less than a week ago, close calls in terms of the assassination attempts, with that, to not have a Department of Homeland Security open and working. And of course, as Will said, that includes things like the Coast Guard. I always said, like, of all those things, those are the ones like I can't even believe. One, we probably need to look at, should you be able to even shut down things like the Coast Guard with this type of effort? Of course, we know a lot of people were still working, but we're working without pay. And when you're talking about working without pay for 75 plus days, we saw the chaos that happened early on, the TSA that happened in the airport security lines, everything that's happened there. But thankfully, Mike Johnson was able to push this forward.
9: That's right. And once again, though, you see the impact that the Democrat Party, the minority party here, was able to have on this appropriations process because ICE and CBP are still not reopened. This is something that will continue to go on. They are working on a package of spending that they can get that forward. But as we look at it right now, we are going to have the majority of Homeland Security reopened.
7: Yes, I mean, I think that's good news for everybody. Look, in general, are you thrilled with this? I can understand not. Let me know in the chat. Look, for the rest of the show, we are going to kind of just go back and talk about all the big events that happened this week. Some of the top highlights, whether that was the work of the ACLJ or some of the breaking news that happened. I want to make sure whenever we do these kind of shows, sometimes they're very one and done. You know, stuff happens, we move on, and you never hear that again. There are certain segments that I always want to make sure we can play back and talk to you guys about because you may have missed it. Maybe you had a busy week. So we're going to play back some of those coming up. But I did want to say, not only still, a big thank you, but for those that support the work of the ACLJ and those that watch this show, I do want you to spend some time on our website. I'm not asking you to go. I'm not asking you to raise money or to fundraise right now. But look at the incredible free content that we provide on our website. Take some articles. Send them to your friends. You know, do stuff like that. Take our content and just share it. If you're on YouTube, it's very easy. Hit that subscribe button. Throw in a comment. Understand that those are active ways at no cost to you that really makes this message go further. So when I encourage you to do something like this, it's not out of just a vanity. It is because we want the message to get out to as many people as we can. That's why we have no paywalls. That's why I want to make sure that you can share this content with whoever you want to, whenever you want to. And we'll be back with more coming up very soon on Secular.
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12: 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Secula, we are going to take your calls and comments on this. And look, a lot of you are tuning in just this second. I see the numbers spiking right now on our YouTube stream, on our Rumble stream. So right now, if you're joining us, you want to know what is going on in Minnesota. No, this is not a replay. No, this is not old news. We are finally getting back to what was going on with that massive fraud that was going on in Minnesota. So, you know, the fraud scandal that ended with Tim Walz stepping down from his re-election campaign. Remember, it was a big deal for a few weeks there, but then we moved on. A war happened in Iran. Yeah, we've had an assassination attempt. There has been so many other topics that took the American people's eyes off of what was going on right here. So much so that I kind of assumed, and look, they had to do a lot of cleanup. I think a lot of people had combined this and the ICE situation in Minnesota. And I think a lot of us said, you know what, they need to really take a look at what's going on with the ICE. Because those things, I'm glad they're separating them in the way they're talking about this right now, are not the same thing. You can have massive fraud that's happening, and you could also have an issue with maybe some of the extreme nature that happened with ICE. So much so that you got to remember, because you may go, well, it wasn't extreme. We didn't have a problem with it. Well, clearly the president did, because you have a different Department of Homeland Security head. You have, remember, you had Tom Holman step in. You have a lot of changes since then, different Department of Justice. You have a lot of people who have swapped places, new people, because maybe that one went too far. But at the same time, and maybe that's why they needed to give it a little bit of a gap. They needed to give you time to kind of forget about the ICE raids and move on to having these new raids in Minnesota, which most people are in favor of, which is, were people scamming and frauding a state to the tunes of billions of dollars? Nobody likes that. Nobody wants that. Even Tim Walz said, you know, we're trying to step up our game here. We're trying to make things better. The pressure got so hard on him that he could not run for re-election. That is what happened in Minnesota. Time moved on, and now you have the FBI once again doing their job, stepping in and saying, look, some of those ones, specifically those learning centers that were spelled wrong, the ones that were shut down, that clearly weren't actually operating, were just fleecing the government for money. We are doing our job here and trying to take care of some of that business.
13: Well, and when you look at what's going on, 22 locations, including child care centers in Minnesota, were raided by the FBI as well as Homeland Security investigations. There was a coordinated effort. We also see that J.D. Vance, the vice president, he responded to a report from Bill Malugin at Fox News on X, saying the task force and the DOJ will be relentless in exposing these fraudsters wherever they may be hiding, as well as you're seeing a lot of other movement. It's not just Minnesota. And I see comments on here, and this is a part of that conservative nihilism that nothing will ever happen, that woe is the world, nothing can get better. I see this and I say, one, it's why we have to keep pointing out that this is something that the American people care about, because you get movement. Also, these are court-ordered warrants. So court-approved warrants to go in on these raids. It wasn't just they walked by and the FBI decided to break down the door and go in. They did it through the proper channels, which means they are building a case so that it's done properly. If they go to court, they can get convictions against fraudsters. But there's a lot more here to break down, too,
12: yeah,
13: Logan.
12: Yeah, true. And I want to actually take this call because it is a question that we've answered, but I think a lot of you who are just tuning in are having this question. Robert in Maryland, go ahead.
14: Yeah, I wanted to ask, what are some of these raids taking place in Minnesota? Are these raids concerning fraud, are specifically also dealing with the fraud concerning some of the Somali immigrants that were taking place in the state of Minnesota? The other question I had was, how much information do they have on the would-be assassin of President Donald Trump?
12: Yeah, let's we'll start with a couple different topics there. A lot of these are Somali businesses. We know that this is where it was going. Now, these aren't ICE-related raids. These aren't specifically. They made actually a pretty big deal by saying, this is not immigration. We are dealing with just fraud. Now, it happens to be that a lot of that fraud was coming from the large Somali-American population that is in Minnesota. Hopefully, we can kind of see past maybe that side of it and go, this is fraud is fraud. If you have billions of dollars being wasted, that goes beyond any sort of racial or ethnicity that needs to be taken care of. And then Will has a little bit more details on that. To give you an answer about the would-be assassin, I think there's quite a bit of information. You know, we have more information on this guy publicly than we ever did about the actual shooter from Butler. We have probably a little bit more than even from the previous one in Florida. There's a lot of details that are coming out. And again, they're not necessarily red flags or that salacious. They are sadly what a lot of the American people who have become deranged about this administration are saying.
9: That's right. And to that point as well, he was formally charged yesterday. He was arraigned in federal court. And there was another charge that wasn't reported in the news that morning. They actually did charge him with an attempt to assassinate the president. So that was an extra charge, and I think a lot of that stemmed from the information they already had, from whether it be his manifesto of sorts that he sent his family, and other things. I know he did speak with law enforcement, according to reports, for a little bit before deciding to stop speaking with them. So they felt like they had enough to bring that charge as well, the attempted assassination of the president himself. Now, Judge Jeanine, who is the U.S. attorney there, has also said the more they go into his digital footprint, the more they will find out there very well could be a superseding indictment that will bring even more charges against this individual. But as of right now, we know a lot more, like you said, than we knew about the Butler, Pennsylvania assassin, would-be assassin that was killed in that situation.
12: We know more about him now.
9: Right.
12: You know, a few days in. I mean, that is still one of the weird ones. Look, I'm not a conspiracy theorist in general, but there's like no information.
9: Well, I did see that there was some post from the social media of this this individual who's now in custody, mm-hmm. where he was questioning the validity of both the Butler assassination attempt. Yeah, I think it was that one specifically because he was pointing out that, he had no scar, etc. That the irony of a would-be assassin of the president was questioning the validity of a would-be assassin of that same individual. Just what a bizarro, sick, twisted world we're living in.
12: Like you said, you brought that up. It's the same people that would honestly be probably calling for this are the same people that are going to say it's fake.
9: Right.
12: And it's a very odd situation to be in. Obviously, very disturbed. Very disturbed American people right now. And we do need to figure out some sort of path back. Of course, there's a situation with Jimmy Kimmel. Jimmy Kimmel then went on air last night and said that wasn't the joke. The joke I was making was their age gap had nothing to do with any sort of assassination attempt. You can take that for whatever you want. If you want to believe that, that's fine. You had George Clooney coming out saying, look, I don't think what he was saying was a joke. Or I thought what he was saying was a joke, and I thought Carolyn Leavitt saying the shots fired was a joke. But in general, how about we just bring it all down? And he even said, as a Democrat, a proud Democrat, someone who's loud and proud talking about it, that he thought it was time to see that happen. And that you have a robust journalist who, sure, you're going to have journalists who are always going to poke back. You have comedians that are always going to poke back, make jokes. And sure, a joke can be a joke. And I understand that. I'm not in any form of censorship. But I do think there is a bit of read the room right now and what's happening. And we'll see societally if anything changes. I don't expect it to. I expect you to be, as expected, within hours, things had really adjusted.
9: Well, when the leader of the Democrats in the House of Representatives, the days after the attempted assassination on a room full of journalists and people that were unaffiliated even with the government, says that we are declaring maximum warfare on Republicans as the leader in the House. And then when people call you out, you double down on it and say, well, someone, an anonymous source to the New York Times in the White House said something similar. When you're trying to equate yourself to an anonymous White House source, when you are the named leader of the Democrats in Congress, yes, maybe, as Logan said, maybe you both shouldn't be saying maximum warfare on each other at this point, but you're going out and owning it, unlike someone who would do that anonymously. I think that there's some issues that we should maybe parse out there. But I have more information on fraud we can get to later. We also have CeCe Heil coming up in the next segment about an update from one of our clients in Pakistan as we continue this Faith Under Fire campaign, as we talk about the ways that the ACLJ defends religious liberty both here and around the world. But there's some really interesting stuff, because I'm seeing questions in the YouTube chat that say, well, okay, maybe this is too little too late. It's just small potatoes if you're only going after Minnesota. There's a lot of other interesting things that are also happening today that, to me, say this is a much bigger operation than just these raids in Minnesota. We'll get to that. Stick around.
12: Yeah, a few of those type of questions I want to hear from you, and phone lines are, let's just be honest, we're having big numbers on social media. Tons of you are watching on YouTube right now. We appreciate that. If you're on YouTube and you're brand new, by the way, hit that subscribe button. We do this show every day. If you've been here a while, let me know where you're watching, also in the chat. I appreciate it. If you've been here a while, you know, give me a call. I got a bunch of lines open right now. I want to hear from you on this. 1-800-684-3110. And if you've also been here a while, I want you to think about supporting the work of the ACLJ. Again, at aclj.org. That's at aclj.org. We'll be right back.
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1: 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We have some phone lines still open. 1-800-684-3110. 1-800-684-3110. Cece Howell is joining us in studio. But if you are calling about Minnesota, if you're watching about Minnesota, we are going to get right back to that. So don't worry. But I did want you got to hear about the work of the ACLJ that our team is doing. And some of these, like I said, we're talking about persecuted Christians. We're not talking about just, you know, obviously the cases, and they're very important, like Street Preacher in Chicago, wherever it may be. Those are no small potatoes, if you will. But there is a difference between that and what is happening in different countries. In some of these different countries, you legitimately have people on death row just because of their faith. And we have an update, and it is a pretty gripping, chilling update. So just fair warning.
2: That's right. And Cece, before we get to this, because we received something that we don't generally get, and this is a letter from one of our clients who is on death row in Pakistan, and I'll read that for everyone. But I want you to give us a little bit of a background. Who are these brothers, Amun and Kaiser Ayub, who are on death row in Pakistan? What were they accused of? And just the tireless work that our attorneys are doing for these individuals.
3: Yeah, and I'll tell you how this came about. We have an office in Pakistan, obviously, and we have four clients that are on death row right now for false blasphemy charges. And wonderfully, actually, one good thing is they're all together in one prison, and we actually petition the prison because they do not allow visitors other than family members. And we petition the prison when our attorney, Shahryar Gill, who oversees the Pakistani office, he's Pakistani, and he went over there just at the beginning of this month and got permission to actually go and see our clients and actually have a meal with them. And so at this time, he was able to encourage them, give them updates. And this is where this letter has come from. But Amun and Kaiser Ayub, one of our false blasphemy cases, it was involving a website that actually the court has never proven, the prosecution has never proven, never shown any evidence. But these poor young men have been in prison for 11 years. And Kaiser, the older brother, actually then wrote this letter.
2: And you think about that they are... They were young men on death row, spending now probably close to a majority of their life on death row in Pakistan. And Pakistan, once you get to the higher courts, has a fairly modern legal system, but they have these blasphemy laws where you can say you heard someone say something about the prophet, and you can get put on death row, sentenced to death for something as simple as relaying information or even not even saying anything at all and someone falsely accusing you. But here's what the letter from Kaiser Ayub says. It says, "Greetings in the name of our Lord and Savior Jesus Christ. Praise the Lord who is providing all of our needs through you all. All the efforts you all are doing to make us free and to make our life easier means a lot to us. There is no doubt that promise of crown of life is certainly for people like you all. What else you deserve for such good deeds, keeping pain of being imprisoned away from us, and to be the voice of voiceless. Life in prison is not easy, but you all and love of our Jesus Christ keep us happy and satisfied. Me and my younger brother, Amun, have spent almost 11 years behind bars. Still, our morale is high. And our faith in our Lord is firm because we know it does not matter how big and strong is our enemy. If we believe in God is on our side, who could stand against us? We are satisfied that by the grace of our Lord and with the help of our brave soldiers of Christ that are you all, we will soon win our freedom from the hands of unjust world. Thank you again for all your miraculous help and efforts, your brother in Christ, Kaiser.

0: Ayoub. It just goes to show that when you support the work of the American Center for Law and Justice, you are supporting the fight for Kaiser Ayoub. That's why I wanted to read that for you. And we'll get back to the other talk of stuff that's going on in the United States. But some things are just bigger even than a fraud investigation. These are two young men who are sitting on death row in a prison in Pakistan, Sisi. And you read that, and the, it almost brings tears to your eyes that them as young men, yes, how strong their faith is, sitting on death row,
1: yeah,
0: and knowing that there are people, the tireless attorneys like yourself that work for them, as well as the supporters here in the United States that prop up this organization, that keep us going, keep our fight going to try and save them from their death while they're sitting there, languishing, yeah, in prison.
1: And the prayers of the people. I know people who listen to, you know, this radio program and follow the ACLJ. We know that you pray for our clients. And just the fact that brings so much hope to them, that they're not forgotten. And like you said, here they are 11 years in prison, but they remain hopeful because of the prayers and support of our listeners. And, you know, it also shows, too, Shahzad Masih is one of them that's in prison with him. And you've heard about that young man who was arrested falsely, again, accused of blasphemy. And he's been given actual chores to do in the prison, like Joseph. He's been given favor in the prison. So these Christian young men, their testimony is even, you know, flourishing in the prison. So there's just on death row. Yes.
2: So again, that's the work of the ACLJ. Hard at work, our team. This is nothing to laugh at. These are no, you know, joking matters. These aren't even things that even compare, as Will said, to what some of the struggles we have in the United States of America. Sure, there's a lot of unrest for Christians. There's a lot of unrest for Jewish people in the United States of America right now. And look, some of them have lost their lives. I'm not going to say that's not happening. But it's not sitting in prison. The government hasn't said yet, at least, that, you know, being a Christian is something that is punishable by death. But that is happening in other places in the world. And that is why when we talk about the ACLJ's worldwide efforts, I know it can get lost in translation a bit, and I try to bring it up, and sometimes it clicks, and sometimes it doesn't. Sometimes the audience wants to hear it, and sometimes they go, get back to what we're talking about. And look, we're going to get back to Minnesota here in the next segment. But this worldwide reach, this worldwide effort, and remember, when you're watching on something like YouTube or Rumble or wherever it may be, you're talking about ACLJ.org. We are talking to the world. Though America is probably, you know, 95% of our viewing base, we still get calls from all over the world. The ACLJ exists. So hopefully this message gets out there. If you're in need and you're somewhere else, you're not just in America, go to ACLJ.org/help as well, or somehow reach out to our teams. There's the European Center. There's the ACLJ Jerusalem. We have office in Pakistan. We have all of these places where the ACLJ is hard at work, and the efforts don't stop. And they are 24-hour, you know, not taking off a lot of holidays when we're talking about people on death row.
1: That's right. We don't stop, and we keep fighting, and we do that. And you know, there's a time change, so we do work round the clock. We've done that when we had clients in Turkey, in India, in Pakistan. We do, and we fight for justice, and we don't stop until we get it.
2: 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Thank you so much, Cece, for joining us. 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So don't go anywhere. That being said, 20 seconds left. If we do lose you here, ACLJ.org. 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We'll be right back. Less than a minute. 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
7: I place my unknown future in the hands of a known God, and I've learned, Lord, to realize that your will is better than my will. See, that's how it is.

0: There's a famous poem about defiant independence featuring phrases like, I am the master of my fate. I am the captain of my soul. The Lord probably finds that poem pretty funny. The Bible says the earth is God's footstool. And he hears a wee little voice say, I am the captain of my soul. Well, today on A New Beginning, Pastor Greg Laurie brings a fresh perspective from Jacob's attempt to wrestle with God.
1: So years ago, I was visiting a church, and we're in the back room having a little something to eat. And one of the folks there said, you know, our pastor has been going to the gym a lot, and he's in great shape. You guys should arm wrestle. I'm like, oh, I'm okay. I don't really need. No. Arm wrestle our pastor, they said. I think he'll beat you. You know, I said he probably would. No, come on, arm wrestle him. And then the pastor says, come on, arm wrestle me. Okay. So we lock arms, and you know when you're getting ready to arm wrestle someone and you start and you know you're gonna win? I'm sorry, this guy, there wasn't much there. I'm just saying, okay? So we start to go and I put a little pressure on the, oh man. So I just waited a little and let him get me down a little, then I beat him. And then they're all mad at me because I beat their pastor arm wrestling. I said, it was your idea. And then there was this very petite young lady who said, I wanna arm wrestle the pastor. And I looked at the pastor and said, don't do it. Don't do it. Because you could lose. You never want to, guys, never arm wrestle a girl. Because if you beat her, you're a bully. Toxic masculinity. But if she beats you, you're a wuss. Okay, so this is a lose-lose situation. Don't arm wrestle girls. Well, he arm wrestled her. And you already know what happened. She beat him. And then the pastor said, well, I was tired from arm wrestling you. You just shouldn't have done it. This is a picture of us fighting with God or wrestling with God. You're going to lose. But wrestling with God is not necessarily a bad thing. For before us in scripture is a story of a man who did just that. His name was Jacob. He got into a wrestling match with what he thought was an angel, and it turned out to be the Lord himself. And ultimately, he submitted to God's will, and it started with him resisting God, and it ended up with him resting. And he actually said to the Lord, I won't let you go until you bless me. Offering a little commentary on Jacob's wrestling match with the Lord, Hosea 12 says, before Jacob was born, he struggled with his brother. Then he became a man, and he even fought with God, and he wrestled with the angel and won. He wept and pleaded for a blessing from him, and there at Bethel, he met God face to face, for God spoke to him. So we're in this series that we're calling Jesus and You. We've done the New Testament edition. Now we're looking at the Old Testament, where Jesus appears many times on what we call Christophanies. Why do I believe this is a Christophany where Jacob was not actually wrestling with an angel, but with the Lord himself? Because he says that he saw God or met God face to face, and he actually called the name of the place Peniel, which means the face of God. So, Jacob and Esau, they were twins. The firstborn was Esau, which means hairy, H-A-I-R-Y. Why did they name him that? Because he was hairy. Apparently, this kid was covered in hair head to toe. And they went, whoa, look at that dude. Let's call him Hairy. Out comes his brother, Jacob, hanging on to Hairy's heel. Oh, let's call this one heel catcher, which can also be translated supplanter, deceiver. Jacob was always manipulating and scheming and striving to get ahead. Now, Jacob and Esau couldn't have been more different. At first glance, Esau almost looks like the more impressive of the two. He's an outdoorsy kind of a guy. We would call him a man's man, hunting wild game, preparing meals out of it that his father really favored, where Jacob, he kind of liked to stay home with mom and help in the kitchen. And clearly, Isaac favored Esau. He said, boy, go out there and get me my favorite kind of venison. You know how to make it. Bring it in here, and I'm going to give you the blessing. So meanwhile, Rebecca's eavesdropping. She goes, Jacob, go cook up something and serve it to your father before your brother gets back, and he'll give you the blessing. So Jacob does that, and he literally covers himself in animal skins. Now, Isaac was losing his eyesight at this point. So Jacob is covered in animal skins, and he tries to imitate the voice of his brother, who I imagine was deeper. Hey, Dad, how are you doing? Instead of whatever his normal voice was, here's the food you asked for. And Isaac says, that sounds a lot like Jacob, not Esau. Then he feels his arm. He goes, oh, you're hairy like that. And let me smell you. Oh, yeah, you smell like him. And he eats the meal, and he gives the blessing to Jacob that he intended to give to Esau. And when Esau heard about this, he was just absolutely ticked off and said, I'm going to kill that brother of mine. And so mom says, you better head for the hills. Go visit my brother Laban. Well, anyway, some time passed, and it was now time for Jacob to return home and deal with his brother whom he had betrayed. He had to face the consequences of what he had done. He had to face his past. And you know, it's not easy to reconcile with some people. The Bible says in Proverbs 18:19, a brother offended is harder to win than a strong city. Sometimes it's not possible, but you need to make the effort.
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4: 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I gave my life to Jesus that day, and you sent me a New Believer's Bible. I devoured it. I knew absolutely nothing of Jesus and his saving grace. I'm so thoroughly grateful to you for being there on that day to share the gospel. Thank you. Oh, and it didn't end there. My husband and 12-year-old son came to Jesus later that year at my church here. Thank you so much, Pastor Greg.
3: If you've had your life changed because of Harvest Ministries, would you let Pastor Greg know? 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
1: So here's Jacob now headed home. He sends his family ahead. Oh, he's nervous. What's Esau going to do? Is he going to kill me? And then the Lord comes to him. The Lord engages him. And I love how he does it. And it just reminds us that God will come to us in our time of need. The Bible says he's a present help in time of trouble. He won't give you what you need necessarily ahead of time. He'll never give you what you need after you need it, but it'll always be there at the right moment. And he adapted the way he came to Jacob. You know, in our earlier series, Jesus and You, we looked at how Jesus encountered people in the New Testament. The way Jesus dealt with Nicodemus is far different than the way he dealt with the woman at the well. The way that he dealt with the woman caught in the act of adultery is far different than the way he dealt with the rich young ruler. But Jesus would meet them where they were. So who is Jacob? He's a conniver. He's a schemer. He's a fighter. So how did the Lord come to him? As a fighter. Almost like, hey, you want some of this? Let's go, buddy. Like New York. You want some of this? Come on. You want to have a little fight? Let's go. And he comes to him as a wrestler. Proverbs 18:26 says, to the pure you show yourself pure, but to the devious you show yourself shrewd. You save the humble. So he comes to him in a way that Jacob can understand. And that brings us to our text, Genesis 32. Let's read together, verse 24. Jacob was all alone in the camp, and a man came and wrestled with him until the dawn began to break. When the man saw that he would not win the match, he touched Jacob's hip and wrenched it out of its socket. Then the man said, let me go, for the dawn is breaking. Jacob said, I won't let you go until you bless me. What is your name? The man asked. He replied, Jacob. Your name will no longer be Jacob, the man told him. From now on, you'll be called Israel, because you have fought with God and with men and have won. Please tell me your name, Jacob said. Why do you want to know my name? The man replied. Then he blessed Jacob there, and Jacob named the place Peniel, which means the face of God. For he said, I have seen God face to face, yet my life has been spared. Why do I believe this is a Christophany? Because Jacob said, I've seen God face to face. I don't think Jacob was wrestling with an angel. I think he was wrestling with God. And the wrestling match continued on till the break of day. He was one stubborn guy, wasn't he? Lifeguards know a little bit about this. In lifeguard training, they're taught that a drowning person in panic is dangerous. And more than one lifeguard has been drowned by the person they were trying to save. Many lifeguards understand they have to wait until their person they're rescuing needs to reach exhaustion so they can take them to safety. Sometimes the Lord allows the same with us. When we just are done, we're done fighting, we're done resisting, and we just say, God, if you don't come through for me, I'm dead in the water. The Lord says, that sounds good to me. Because when you get to the end of yourself, you get to the beginning of God. So as they're wrestling together, the Lord takes Jacob's hip and pulls it out of the socket. So now he has a limp for the rest of his life, but he's hanging on. And now finally he goes from resisting to resting. I love this. He says, I won't let you go until you bless me. So finally he's surrendering. Let me come back to a verse I quoted already. Hosea, commenting on this event, says before he was born, he struggled with his brother. And then he wrestled with the angel and won. He wept and pleaded for a blessing. And there at Bethel, he met face to face with God. Wait, he wrestled with the angel and won. I thought he lost. Oh, he did. But he won by losing. See, that's how it is when we wrestle with God. You win by losing. You win by submitting. Jesus said, if you want to save your life, lose your life. That makes no sense to me. It means you take your life. You say, here's what I want. Here are my plans. Here are my hopes. Here are my aspirations. But I place these in your hands. I place my unknown future in the hands of a known God. And I've learned, Lord, to realize that your will is better than my will. So as Jesus said in the Garden of Gethsemane, nevertheless, not my will, but yours be done. So he's hanging on for dear life. You got to bless me. Okay. Let me ask you, what's your name? Why did the Lord ask him that? Didn't the Lord know his name? Of course he did. What's your name? Jacob. Heel catcher. Conniver. Schemer. I'm going to give you a new name. What is it? Israel. Which means a prince with God. One who rules with God. God might ask you what your name is. Failure. I've come short. God says, well, I have a different plan for you. I can make you into a new person. Remember when Adam had sinned against the Lord? We read that he heard the voice of the Lord God walking through the garden in the cool of the day. So as the sun is setting, the Lord says, Adam, where are you? And I think this was a Christophany too, because God took some kind of a human form. You could hear him walking in the garden. Adam, where are you? Well, I hid myself from you, Lord. Oh, why are you doing that? Well, because I sinned, but it's not my fault. It's the fault of this woman you gave me. I was doing great. I fall asleep. I wake up. A rib is missing, and she's here. It's the woman you gave me. Then the woman says, it's not my fault. That serpent tricked me. But God wanted Adam to admit his situation. Adam, where are you? God did not ask us because he didn't know where Adam was. He asked him that because he wanted Adam to acknowledge his situation. The Bible says, if you will confess your sin, God is faithful and just to forgive you of your sin and cleanse you from all unrighteousness. Listen to this. You win by losing. And you're not losing at all. You're surrendering to God. Your future is a mystery to you, but it's history to him. God doesn't just predict the future, he authors it. And he has a plan for you that is better than your plan for yourself. So let me ask in closing, are you fighting with God? Are you resisting God? Even worse, are you running from God? Stop. Come back to him, or come to him for the first time. There might be someone joining us here who has never had a relationship with the Lord, where Christ has come to live inside of you as your Savior and Lord. And yes, Jesus died on that cross for your sin, and he paid the price for it, and he rose again from the dead. And now he stands at the door of your life, and he knocks and says, if you'll hear his voice and open the door, he will come in. Have you asked Christ to come into your life yet? Only you can pray that prayer. Or maybe there's somebody here that's a prodigal son or a prodigal daughter, and you're trying to get away from God when you should be running to God. He's the one who can save you. Maybe you've made a mess of your life. Maybe you're facing the consequences of your actions. Maybe things you did a long time ago are catching up with you. Jacob is facing the consequences of things he had done 20 years earlier. But here's the good news. God will meet you where you are, and he can turn your situation around, but you must come to him and ask for his help. We're going to close now with prayer. And if there's anybody here that needs Christ to come into their life, or you need to come back to the Lord again, you can do it right here, right now. Let's all pray. Father, I pray for everyone here, everyone watching, listening, wherever they are. If they don't know you yet, let this be the moment they believe. Let this be the moment they come to you and ask for your forgiveness and receive it. In Jesus' name I pray. Amen.

0: An important prayer from Pastor Greg Laurie today here on A New Beginning. You can make a change today. The Lord is just a prayer away. If you'd like to make that change right now, join Pastor Greg in prayer.
1: Pray these words, Lord Jesus, I know that I am a sinner, but I also know that you are the Savior because you died on the cross for my sin and you rose again from the dead. Jesus, come into my life and forgive me of every sin I've ever committed. I choose to follow you from this moment forward. Thank you for hearing this prayer. Thank you for answering this prayer, Lord. And I pray all of this in Jesus' name. Amen. If you just prayed that prayer and meant it, I want you to know on the authority of Scripture, God Almighty has heard your prayer and he will answer this prayer. You are now a newly minted child of God. So congratulations, you've made the right decision and welcome to the family of God. I want to send you a special gift because of that prayer you've just prayed. It's called the New Believer's Bible. So the New Believer's Bible is the New Testament in the New Living Translation with hundreds of notes that I wrote that will encourage you in this commitment you are making to follow Christ. 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Here's Dave to tell you more.
0: 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It's called Am I Doing This Right?
1: Yeah.
0: It's all about relationships. In fact, the subtitle is God's Design for Relationships That Last.
1: Yes.
0: Let me ask you this. When you're standing up in front of a wedding ceremony, do you get some kind of feel for how successful the marriage is going to be as you look at them? Any come to mind where you thought, ugh, this is going to be trouble from the start? I mean, besides when you married me and my wife back in 1978.
1: No, I knew that was going to be a good one, Dave, and look at how well it's going. How long have you been married now?
0: 48 years.
1: Oh, my goodness, 48 years.
0: I think it may last.
1: I think you're on the right track, Dave. Keep doing what you're doing for sure.
0: Thanks.
1: Maybe you're the one guy that doesn't need to read this book. But maybe there's some others out there that would benefit from this new book that I've written called Am I Doing This Right? God's Design for Relationships That Last. You know, coming back to your earlier question, no, I don't think that I would say, oh, this marriage isn't going to last. But I can think of some crazy things that happened during wedding ceremonies. I remember one where the bride literally fainted in front of me. I was going over the vows, and I saw her eyes sort of roll back a little bit, and she literally fell, and I dropped down to one knee and caught her, being the heroic pastor that I am, and slowly lowered her to the ground. And then her family rushed up with smelling salts. Who carries smelling salts around? They said, oh, she faints all the time. Well, someone should have told me that. So anyway, we finished this ceremony with bride and groom sitting in metal folding chairs.
0: Oh,
1: so,
0: man.
1: You know, you just never forget something like that. But yeah. But I think that, you know, no matter how your marriage ceremony went, really, it's choices that you make every day that makes a strong marriage. You know, it's how you treat each other. It's if you follow what the scripture says, and it's something you do constantly. One definition I heard of the Christian life is it's long obedience in the same direction. I think the same is true of marriage. It's just doing the same things over and over again. Loving your wife as Christ loves the church, respecting your husband, making sure you're putting the needs of your mate above your own. And, you know, it's sort of like wash, rinse, repeat, wash, rinse, repeat, is do it again and again. There's no magic bullet. Do this one time and everything will go great. No, it's just consistency, regularity, and obedience to God in his word. So I've identified a lot of these important biblical principles about how to have a successful marriage and even how to have a successful single life as you're preparing for marriage. And the title of this new book is Am I Doing This Right? Subtitled, God's Design for Relationships That Last. And we'd like to send this book to you at no cost, but we would ask that you would be generous and support our ministry. 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And as our way of saying thanks, we'll rush you your own copy of this brand new book, Am I Doing This Right? God's Design for Relationships That Last.
0: Yeah, that's right. 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
1: Danny Yamashiro here. Welcome to The Good Life, encouraging you with inspirational stories to share with family and friends through perspectives of hope in Jesus Christ. What does it feel like to literally give a part of yourself to someone else? Why would a person make such a sacrifice? How has the life of Jesus Christ transformed a man's heart to be passionate about God's word with an aim to equip people to explore and enjoy it themselves? This is the story of Travis Vaclavic, a man of commitment, grace, intellectual gifts, and care for people, all in Jesus' name. We pause to remind you the reason we have the Good Life show is to share how the love of Jesus makes a difference in the lives of people. I'm talking about the love of Jesus so strong that he died on the cross for your sins. He was buried, yes, and rose again on the third day, offering God's hope. This hope has been embraced and received by Travis, and it's our prayer that you too, dear one, if you have not yet done so, would open your heart to Christ. And you know, if you are already walking with the Lord, well, this is a time to be enriched, to be built up. Pastor Travis Vaclavic, he's the co-pastor at Westgate Church in Weston. He graduated with honors with his Master of Divinity degree from Gordon-Conwell Theological Seminary. He serves on the New England District Association Board for the Evangelical Free Church of America. Travis is married to Jessica. They have one son, James. Travis, welcome to our show.
2: Glad to be here.
1: Where did you grow up?
2: I grew up in Colorado and, got to grow up running around all of the mountains there. And I didn't learn how to ski until I moved away from Colorado, though, so I don't know exactly. I think I screwed up growing up in Colorado.
1: Say more. What was it like for you growing up there in a place where many people come to and they feel like it's home to them?
2: Well, I understand that. The joke that my wife is tired of by now is that I always say, you know, that I love living in Massachusetts. I would say it's tied for second place of, you know, all the states. Massachusetts is in a 49-way tie for second because after Colorado, it's all kind of a wash. I loved growing up in Colorado, but I don't want anybody to get the wrong impression. The part of Colorado I grew up in was very flat, and it was grasslands full of cattle. So I didn't grow up on the side of a mountain. But, you know, you could see them from where I grew up. And, it's just, I love it. Yeah, it's a great place.
1: Who influenced you most in your growing up years?
2: Yeah, I that's a tough question. There are a lot of people who played an important role in my life. And as I think about the ways that God was at work in my life in adolescence and early adulthood, you know, I think there's one person kind of specifically that I look back on with great gratitude for. And it's a guy that was one of my older brother's closest friends growing up. So I grew up around him, but, you know, he was not my friend as much as he was around. And I saw him with my older brother and always kind of looked up to him. And he was a Christian. I knew that.